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0: We've got a really important In Grace episode for you today. We're in Jerusalem at an emergency summit of Christians and Jews from around the world talking about Israel. There are so many lies about Israel, so I'm going to ask some people today, what is one lie and one truth? Let's go. Today, we're honored to welcome David Parsons, Senior Vice President and Spokesman for the International Christian Embassy Jerusalem. David is an author, attorney, journalist, who has served as ICEJ's Middle East Specialist for the past 22 years.
2: David, would you give us one of those lies that really makes you mad about Israel, and then a truth to correct that lie?
3: Well, there's so many, it'd be hard to choose from, but one that really gets my goat is this lie that the Jewish people today are not the Israel of the Bible or ancient land, you know, and challenging to take DNA tests and stuff. So I defy anyone to really challenge the fact that the Israel of the Bible is the same as the Israel today. It's the same Jewish people, and it's the same God who brought them back and is preserving them and has wonderful things for them here in the land.
2: It's really the only thing that people have these days after 48 to keep this replacement idea alive, is that the people here in Israel really aren't the real Jews.
3: Yes.
2: Of course, it's absurd. It's historically inaccurate. And I appreciate your stand for Israel and Jewish people.
3: Thank you, Jim.
2: Thank you.
0: Next, we'll talk with Rabbi Pesach Walicki, Executive Director of Israel 365 Action, author and co-host of the Shoulder to Shoulder podcast.
2: Rabbi Pesach, good to see you.
4: Good to see you,
2: and
4: Jim.
2: It's awesome to be in Jerusalem.
4: Amen.
2: Love this place.
4: Amen.
2: So I'm going to throw a curveball at you, and I know you're a good baseball player. Give us one lie that people say against the Jews. The first one comes to mind. And then give us a short answer. How can we answer that lie?
4: The Jews get accused by people who have socialist tendencies of being the capitalists. Mm-hmm. And then they get accused by people who have capitalist tendencies of being the communists.
2: Yeah.
4: Right? Think about that. So are we the communists,
2: right,
4: or are we the capitalists?
2: Can't be both.
4: Right? I grew up knowing about anti-Semitism. It doesn't really bother me that much. I mean, I feel bad for people who are anti-Semites. Honestly, I feel bad for them. It's not, we are going to be fine.
2: Oh, yeah.
4: We are going to survive. We are going to thrive. We've been through worse, no matter what they're throwing at us. The real victim of anti-Semitism that's rising in the West, that's rising in America, it's not the Jews.
2: It's the anti-Semites.
4: It's America.
2: Well, awesome. I knew you would have great insight.
4: Thank you. Thank you very much, Pastor.
2: Thank you.
4: God bless
2: you
4: again.
2: Good to see you, yes.
0: Next up, I'm joined by Dr. Tricia Miller, director of the Partnership of Christians and Jews at the Committee for Accuracy in Middle East Reporting and Analysis, where she monitors how Christian organizations and media cover the Arab-Israeli conflict.
2: Tricia, it's so good to see you.
5: It's good to see you.
2: And you're fighting the fight for helping people understand the Israel issues and the Jewish issues.
5: Mm-hmm.
2: What is the one lie that frustrates you the most? And then what is the truth to counteract that lie?
6: The lie that Israel or the Jewish people love to attack and love to kill people and that they initiate wars. So I talked about the concept of self-defense. It comes from the book of Esther and the idea of a just war that the church has wrestled with for centuries. But I talked about how Israel is fighting a defensive war and that no war Israel has been involved in, they have taken the initiative. None of them.
2: I agree.
6: Sometimes they take action because they're taking out something that they need to take out, like nuclear weapon development.
2: Or they were about to be attacked.
6: Right. But it's defensive. Those are defensive actions. So that's the lie, is that Israel loves to fight and initiates war. The truth is that everything they do is a defensive war.
2: Amazing. Well, thank you. And I hope that people that just heard that are impacted and have an answer now. Whenever they hear the mistruth, say, nope. I know a person that knows what she's talking about.
6: Yeah.
2: Thank you.
6: Thank you.
0: Next, please welcome Reverend Carlos Duran, president of the National Hispanic Pastors Alliance, a coalition strengthening the presence and voice of the Hispanic faith community.
2: I'm with my friend Carlos, who is a great leader in the Hispanic community. Carlos, give us one lie that's being told about Israel and the Jewish people, and then how can we correct that lie?
7: Well, I was at the plane coming from the United States to Israel today, and I was able to talk to a Jewish friend, a Jewish guy who was at the plane. And he said to me that Christians just want to convert the Jewish people to Christianity. And I think that that has separated us completely, because I said to him, we support Israel, we support the Jewish community, because the Bible said so. God says, pray for Jerusalem, and pray for the peace of Jerusalem.
2: Awesome. Thank you so much, Carlos.
7: Thank you, God bless you. Appreciate it. God bless you.
0: Next, we're joined by John Enerson. He's an evangelical educator, author, and creative director who now lives in Israel with his wife and five children and serves as Christian Relations Director for Cry for Zion.
2: John, great to see you. And tell me, you are a Christian that lives in Israel.
8: Yes, sir.
2: What is it when people lie about Israel? What's one of those lies that really makes you angry? And then what's a truth to correct that lie?
8: I think one of them is to really fundamentally to take away that they are not God's chosen people.
2: How do you correct that?
8: I think that people are just kind of screaming into God's hurricane at this point because, you know, like that old saying, when the philosopher is next to the king and the king asks him, give me a proof for God, but do it quick, I gotta go. And the philosopher says, well, the Jews, your majesty. They are really representing, whether they like it or not, believe or not, they are representing God's choice in the
2: 100%.
8: World. And then secondly, they have returned against all odds, Still, the fact that they've returned because God promised it and it happened, it sticks in the craw of, like they were talking here at the conference, against the utopian vision of Marxism, against the caliphate of the jihadists, against the thousand-year Reich of the far right. You know, it just, it's the little thing that God has in the world that just won't give.
2: Well, I can tell you're passionate about this, and Christians need to know, because we're hearing this. So what's the answer to that? And you provided us an excellent answer, an excellent truth.
0: After John shared such a passionate defense of the Jews still being God's chosen people, I was alerted to an award-winning film called Why Stand with Israel. I sat down with the film's executive producer, Brian Sanders, to discuss one of the growing lies about Israel among Christians. Hey, Brian, good to talk with you. And I love your film, Why Stand with Israel. So give me the reason why should Christians stand with Israel?
9: If God
5: loves the Jewish people and made an everlasting covenant with them and the land as well, there really shouldn't be much of a debate. And so that's really the premise of the message that we wanted to instill in our last film, Why Stand With Israel.
0: Give us one big lie, the first one that comes to your mind that people say about Israel and the Jewish people, and then give me one answer to that lie.
5: One of the most common ones is that they're occupiers of the land of Palestine, supposedly. But if we look back in history, what happened at the Balfour Declaration? What happened at the British Mandate of Palestine? Or better yet, what happened at the UN Resolution Partition Plan? So that should trump any answer or rhetoric or dialogue that they are an occupier of their own land.
0: Next, Bishop Robert Stearns, founder and executive director of Eagle's Wings, joins us. He's a published author who has ministered in over 30 nations, created the global Day of Prayer for the Peace of Jerusalem, and was recently honored with the Jerusalem Post's Shield of David Award for strengthening the U.S.-Israel Evangelical Alliance.
2: Bishop Stearns, good to see you.
4: Great to see you.
2: When you hear people lie about Israel, what's the first lie that comes to your mind? And then what's one truth that can combat that lie?
9: You know, the first lie that comes to my mind when I think about this place is the issue of apartheid. Mm. And the story that comes to my mind, we brought a group of pastors here during COVID. And it was during the time when you had to get tested for COVID when you left JFK and then tested again when you landed.
2: We had the blood test here too.
9: Exactly. Yeah. So I brought this group of pastors. We landed at Ben Gurion. You got out of the airplane and they went to these big long lines and all the doctors and nurses were there testing you. So we had 40 pastors with us. And one of the pastors turns to me after we're getting tested and he says, well, where are we? And I said, we're in Tel Aviv. We're, you know, the airport, Lod, right near Tel Aviv. This was my doctor who tested me. His name was Muhammad. I said, yes. And he said, well, and those nurses, they've got hijabs on. I said, yes. He said, but those are Muslims. I said, yes. And he said, but this is an apartheid country. We had not left the airport. And the lie, the deception.
2: Yep.
9: You weren't even out of the airport. And you see the truth that there is no apartheid here.
2: So the lie is apartheid.
4: Yeah.
2: The truth is it's not. But don't you have to kind of come here to really get that, to understand that?
9: I have never had a moment in Israel where I have not felt completely safe. It's safe in Israel. There's no apartheid. Come here on his next tour and be a part of the miracle of Israel.
0: Israel is one of the most amazing places to ever visit. And when you go there, you're showing solidarity with Israel in Israel. 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I've been there almost 30 times, and we love this place, and it's going to change your life. Please come with In Grace to Israel.
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0: North of Jerusalem, about 20 miles, I was joined by one of Israel's greatest friends and one of the most famous evangelical Christians in the world, U.S. Ambassador to Israel, Mike Huckabee. Ambassador Huckabee and I visited an archaeological dig at ancient Shiloh together this past summer, and I asked him to share one lie and one truth about Israel.
2: Governor, I have another question for you. Give me one lie that people say about Israel, and then give me one truth correcting that lie.
11: Well, a big lie is that Israel commits genocide. Mm. And I say, if that's the case, they're really bad at that. People point to Gaza and they say, see, that was genocide. It was not. Gaza is the size of Las Vegas, Nevada. Israel has one of the most extraordinary military capacities on earth. If they had wanted to commit genocide, they could have done it in less than 2 hours. It would have been a cakewalk for them. Why did it take so long? Because they were trying to save the lives not only of the hostages, but also of civilians. The reason so many people died in Gaza was because Hamas put them in a place where they would be targeted. And Hamas killed so many of them. And Hamas massed people right in the places where the nation of Israel said, move people out of this place because we're going to hit it. What did Hamas do? They moved them into that place. The world will never, ever fully understand what happened there.
2: Ambassador Leiter spoke to our church, and he talked about losing his son in Gaza.
11: Right.
2: And he said there's no way that a citizen army that's from a moral people could do what people are saying Israel does. And his own son was proof of that, because they had to be, you know, they could have just done it all from the air, and they didn't. They were careful trying to protect not only the hostages, but the civilians.
11: One of the great lies has been that the Israeli government wanted to prolong the war. They kept it going for political reasons. When I sit at the prime minister's office and he has most of his senior team on the other side of the table, half of the people on that side of the table who work directly in his office have sons and daughters, or have had sons and daughters, who have fought in Gaza. And I want to make sure you understand, I didn't say they're in the military and they have office jobs. They were in combat. They were being shot at. And to say that he wanted, that the government of Israel wanted to prolong the war, is ridiculous on its face, because every person in that room would have said, we're out of here.
0: Back in Jerusalem for our final conversation, we turn to a voice that doesn't fit the usual mold. Ali Siadatin, a Canadian-Iranian Zionist whose voice cuts straight through the noise. As CEO of The Consultancy and a fellow of the Ideological Defense Institute, Ali tracks the ideological threats facing Western civilization and the shifting geopolitical currents of the Middle East, while serving as a strategic consultant to the Jewish agency organization, Tafsik.
12: I'm with Ali Siadatin. Good to see you, and God bless you. I've been asking people that are speaking at this conference this. Would you give us one lie that people are telling about Israel, and then one truth to counter that?
13: First of all, telling the truth works with someone who's essentially, you know, maybe even has a heart for Israel.
12: Or a reasonable person.
13: A reasonable person, and is thinking, what's going on? That's what people are saying. Is this true? And then you kind of correct that. But what's happening here is not a misinformation campaign, which could be corrected by truth. It's a disinformation campaign, which means that the lies, including the blood libels, are a small cog in the wheel of a propaganda campaign.
12: Got it.
13: And that's why when you take out the lie, the propaganda campaign doesn't fall, but you have to shift the focus now and rest the propaganda campaign.
12: Okay, so...
13: And that's another way of doing it.
12: Who is this? Who's doing this propaganda?
13: So this was hatched by the KGB, this disinformation campaign. And, you know, the PLO started to run with it. And after the PLO, the Muslim Brotherhood took the torch. And Muslim Brotherhood is funded by many sources. Qatar is the most famous source. So they're a big part of it. The IRGC has a propaganda wing, and is one of its missions is to influence the worldview of Westerners for the sake of Islam. And the whole basis of it is, if Islam is true, Israel can be true. And therefore, this particular Marxist explanation that Zionism is imperialism may be the right one. They're going with it. Mm-hmm. But they're going with it because they're using it as a wedge to promote their Islamic view of Israel. And that's what Hamas is. It's not about nationhood, a Palestinian nationhood. It's about the expansion of Islam and the recapturing of the lost glory of the caliphate system. And if all of these Muslims, brave and righteous and true, cannot defeat a tiny Jewish state, what does that say about their faith?
2: I hope you now know more about how to answer the lies against Israel and the Jewish people, and also realize that we can also attack not just the lie, but the liar. We can attack the propaganda. We could point out that this is all coming from a nefarious position. which taints whatever they're saying about Israel. We need to be bold. We need to take a stand. God will judge us for this as Christians. How did we support his earthly people? How did we love them? And I think this is of utmost importance. I also want to thank the Jewish people for Jesus.

0: 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We also would love to ask a very special blessing upon you and your family. Until next time.
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1: 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But here is something serious he wrote about how to tell if a person is truly kind. He wrote, "A person who is nice to you but rude to the waiter in a restaurant is not a nice person." I think he's saying that a truly kind person is one who is kind to everyone, not just to some. Jesus Christ took religious people to task for this in his day and demonstrated true kindness by associating with those people that were often ignored. Christ's example would be a good one to follow today. This is David Jeremiah, encouraging you to get on the road to new life. 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
3: It can seem like you're not making any difference whatsoever. And the reason for that is the most important parts of ministry are secret. They are hidden. They're within our hearts. And no one else can tell. Only God knows what's going on in our hearts. Look, I look out at you this morning, and some of you have happy, smiley faces as you look back at me. Some of you look, frankly, very grumpy.
4: Welcome to the God-Centered Life with Josh Moody Weekend Edition. Just into a brand new study in 1 Thessalonians that we're calling The Coming of the Lord. This is our second installment, a study specifically called An Exemplary Ministry. Josh Moody, Senior Pastor of College Church in Wheaton, Illinois. My name's Todd Mastee. Thanks for joining us today. Josh, we're moving into chapter 2 here. We're going to look at verses 1 through 12 specifically. You're calling this study an exemplary ministry. We just concluded a study on an exemplary church. Mm-hmm. Let's clarify the difference between a church and a ministry. Aren't they the same thing?
5: Sure, yeah. So a church is God's people. That's what church is. Church is the gathering of God's people. Ministry is something that all God's people are called to do. It means to serve. We're all to serve the purpose of Jesus in our generation. We're to serve in volunteering in various ministries, as that word's often called in church, but to serve by telling people about Jesus. And there are those within the church who are particularly called to word ministry, like Paul was as an apostle, like pastors are as preachers. And here in the passage we have in front of us, Paul is showcasing what an exemplary ministry is like for those who are pastors and preachers, but for all of us as God's people as we seek to serve. And again, it sets out an encouraging pathway of how we can have authentic, Christ-like, honoring to God ministry that is not, you know, all that sort of down negative stuff we often hear about Christian ministry. Here's what it's really meant to be like, and that's not just for full-time ministry, but for all of us who are Christians.
4: 1 Thessalonians, 2nd chapter. Here's Josh.
3: So friends, go ahead and keep your Bibles open to 1 Thessalonians chapter 2. It's the reason why I've chosen us to study this letter of Paul's to the Thessalonians is because I think it's very important that we as a church think about church. What church is, what church is for, how we should do church. And so last week we looked at an exemplary church, and this week we're looking at an exemplary ministry. Now, let's get our definitions right first of all. When I talk about ministry, I don't mean those of us who are paid to do ministry. I mean all of us, anyone. I don't just mean those who are ordained ministers. Biblically, we're all, those of us who follow Jesus, we're all called to ministry. Some of us get paid to be good. The rest of us are good for nothing. But we're all called to ministry. And you know, when I first came here some years ago, candidating to become your pastor, I remember what you may remember. One of the things I said when I was being interviewed at some point is one of my first tasks when coming here will be to get together a group of out-and-out pagans. And most of my ministry over the years has been in very non-Christian contexts. And so when I was coming here, I thought the first thing I want to do is get together with a group of people who really don't believe in Jesus, and over months and maybe years, study the Bible with them, have an understanding of where they are, and hope to lead those people to Jesus. And as I've been here now 12 years, I'm still trying to find a group of out-and-out pagans. I don't know whether they really exist in Wheaton. And in fact, that's not our context, is it? You go to Starbucks, what do you see? You see someone studying the Bible. It freaked me out first time I see that, I tell you. What is this place? But of course, it's a good thing. But it does mean that you are all in a very religious context. And what that means is you're constantly bombarded with different models of ministry. And so it's very important that we as a church figure out what our model of ministry is and what is indeed an exemplary ministry. So we come now to this passage, and I'm going to bring for us five principles of exemplary ministry. I trust they're right out of the text. You'll remember the book of Thessalonians as a whole is talking about how we can live in the light of what we know, K-N-O-W, know. And in this text, that word know is repeated five times. One, a slightly different word, just I think for rhetorical variety, but five times know for these five principles of exemplary ministry. Here's the first one, verse 1. For you yourselves know that our coming to you was not in vain. So the first principle is not in vain. It's very important when you are involved in ministry to realize that it is not in vain. And the reason for that is because it can often seem to be in vain. It can seem like you're not making any difference whatsoever. And the reason for that is the most important parts of ministry are secret. They are hidden. They're within our hearts. And no one else can tell. Only God knows what's going on in our hearts. Look, I look out at you this morning, and some of you have happy, smiley faces as you look back at me. Some of you look, frankly, very grumpy. But just because you look grumpy doesn't mean that you dislike me. Some people, when they think, they put on their thinking face. And they look serious and concerned, but they're not serious and concerned, they're just thinking. I can't tell what's going on in your heart this morning. I have no idea. Only God knows. And so it's secret. And so it's very easy for us to think that the things of ministry are in vain. And so we need to be reminded they're not in vain, because often it's secret. But not only is it secret, it's eternal. And the reward is in the next life. And we need to be reminded it's not in vain. Look, if you're struggling and you're thinking that what I'm doing in ministry, leading Bible study, leading a small group, trying to tell my friend about Jesus, trying to tell my family member about Jesus, being involved in encouraging or mentoring another Christian, you're thinking to yourself, it all seems pointless. Let me tell you this. When I have that whisper in my mind that seems like it's making no difference, I'm pretty sure that right then it is making a difference. Why? Because the devil would not be whispering in my mind, give up, don't bother, what's the point, if really I wasn't making any difference. It's right then when I am making a difference that those whispers come. And I think you'll find the same is true for you. Your ministry is not in vain. Second principle, verse 2 through to verse 4. Here's the second of these no's. Verse 2, as you know, we had boldness in our God. So the second principle is bold. We had boldness in our God, and he talks about this boldness when he says, verse 4, it was not to please people, but to please God. And therefore, he was very bold. That's the second principle, bold, boldness. How we need that today. Many Christians are stepping back from speaking clearly about matters of truth and morality and spiritual things today. We feel huge pressure from those around us. People do not want to hear the truth. They do not want to hear from the Bible. They do not want to hear the gospel. And so we step back. But boldness is part of the calling of ministry. You know, I was thinking through how to categorize the different models of ministry there are out there as I was preparing and praying for this message. And I thought of Larry the Legalist. Larry the Legalist is always trying to be more right-wing. The further right you can go, the better. He's always trying to put more burdens of law upon you. Larry the legalist. Well, that can intimidate you, can't it? It can make you feel guilty, make you shy. We need to be bold. Larry the legalist is wrong. It's not the gospel. So there's Larry the legalist, but then there's also Priscilla the progressive. Priscilla the progressive is always trying to move Christianity forward, to change Christianity, to bring it up to speed with contemporary opinions. But of course, the Bible tells us that we are to contend for the faith once for all delivered to the saints. So Priscilla the progressive is wrong. But then there's also Harry the heretic. Harry the heretic had always saying one way or another, did God really say? You quote from the Bible and Harry the heretic will come back saying, did God really say? And that can make you feel like you're undermined in your confidence in the scriptures. Then there is Jack the sheep stealer. Don't take any hints by these gender names that the one is more one gender than the other. I'm just coming up with whatever names spring to my mind to try and personalize these things. Jack the sheep stealer is always positioning his or her ministry in a way that will attract other Christians from other good Bible teaching ministries to their ministry. We know that people move a little bit around from church to church. This is an inevitable reality when there are many churches. But we do not position our ministries to sheep steal. No, we want to win people for Christ. We want to train them. We want to send them out. Now, there's absolutely no point in terms of kingdom progress just to move one set of sheep from one pen to another. What's the point?
4: Keep track of your sheep for just a moment longer and we'll look at exemplary ministries. But first, a word of thank you to those who are directly responsible for you hearing this study, those who have partnered with us to make this ministry possible. We're completely supported by our listeners with this endeavor. And so a huge thanks to those that are standing with us. First Thessalonians, let's get back into it. Here's Josh.
3: I remember one man when I was on the mission field doing some missionary work in a Muslim country. And after our week teaching English as a foreign language to that university, he took us in his car back to his house. It's a private university. He was a very wealthy man. He's been spending decades building a huge mansion for himself. And as we went in the car, he described for us all the work he'd been doing over the last 20 years to build this massive mansion, which was yet unfinished. And he described his vision for the future of all the decades still to come to add this swimming pool, this room, this balcony, this kind of garden. And I felt the prompt of the Spirit as I listened to him. And when we stopped, before we got out of the car, I looked him in the eye and said, when you've done all that, what next? And of course, the answer was the grave, to which he had no answer. We had a perfectly lovely time afterwards eating supper and were friends. But it was bold. Not rude, but bold. Third principle. Verse 5 to the end. You see this next no. As you know, we did not seek glory from people, whether from you or from others, though we could have made demands of apostles of Christ. Now he uses an image to describe this. We were gentle among you. So boldness comes from being a God pleaser, which releases you from being a people pleaser. But it is not rude. It should be gentle, our example of ministry here. We were gentle among you. Here's the illustration. Paul uses illustrations, just like Jesus did. A lot of word pictures. The illustration is like a nursing mother taking care of her own children. What an image. And what does that mean? Well, what it means, he says, verse 8, is we didn't just share the gospel of God. That is, we didn't just talk to you. We shared our very own lives. This is, of course, what a mother does. A mother doesn't just give you lectures. And that's, of course, the image of nursing. A mother is actually sharing her life. You know, I've been around the block long enough now to see that various people in ministry who end up being very bold actually cross the line to be bullies. And there have been people like that in church history, and there are people like that still around today. They're a bully. But we are not to be bullies to our disciples. Our disciples, we're not to be a bully to our disciples. We are to be a mummy. Gentle. Sharing our very lives like mum. Well, that's the third principle. Fourth principle, verse 9. And this is the variation of terms. Remember, they're all know, as we're, the theme of the book is living in the light of what you know. Here he says, for you remember. He's using a different word, but the same idea. For you remember our labor and toil. We worked night and day. So the fourth principle is night and day. I don't know about you, but I've become quite tired, and I don't use the word tired as a play on words, but I've become quite tired by the constant theme I hear around the place, and people discuss ministry and the internet and write books and all the rest, about the danger of burnout. I understand full well the danger of burnout. I've shared this with our team a couple of times, but I've been very close to burnout at least twice in my life of ministry. One time was a good decade and more ago, and one time more recently. I understand fully the danger of burnout in ministry. But burnout does not come, in my opinion, from too much hard work. And Paul worked night and day. That's very hard. Jesus, of course, was the same. Jesus worked so hard that he didn't have time to eat. And his family became so concerned that he was losing his mind because he was working so hard, they gathered around to try and take charge of him, we're told. Stop him working so hard. Now, burnout does not come from too much hard work. Burnout comes from stress. And stress is related to the difference between expectations and possibilities. Now, of course, you should take a day off. But if you're in ministry full-time, you're one of those people who's paid to do ministry, whether here at the church or one of the many parachurch organizations around. If you're paid to do ministry, you need to remember it's not a 9-to-5 job. Ministry is a lifestyle. When was the last time mum took a day off? Never, as far as I can see. It's a lifestyle. It's not a 9-to-5 job. Similarly, if you are you get your money outside of a sort of formal Christian ministry context, of course, you can do ministry in as a banker, as a lawyer. This is part of your ministry. But then when you've done your tent making and you made your money that way, then you do ministry at the weekend, in the evenings, and it is night and day. That's part of the model. We will be a long time in heaven. Right now, we have an opportunity for evangelism and discipleship. Let's make the most of it. Jesus similarly said, while it is still day, work. Night and day. Now, I understand there is an importance of balance, and people are always talking about work-life balance. I don't think Paul would have recognized that. He worked night and day. But there is some importance and balance in your life. The famous saying from Benjamin Franklin. Benjamin Franklin, one of his little aphorisms, he used to say, early to bed, early to rise, makes a man healthy and wealthy and wise. And my father, who I think spotted within my own life a propensity very early to overwork, used to say to me, yes, Josh, but early to rise and late to bed makes a man healthy and wealthy and dead. So yes, you need to get some sleep, you need to balance things out in some way or other, but it is not a job, and it is not a part-time thing. Whatever your ministry, paid or not, it is night and day, it is hard work. We will be a long time in heaven. Let's get on with it now. And then the fifth and final principle, verse 11, here's another image. For you know, again, know, for you know how, like a father with his children. So that's the image. We've had mum, now dad. Like a father with his children. We exhorted each one of you and encouraged you and charged you like a father. Now, many of us who are spotting trends in society today are very aware that it's quite hard to be a man today. Men have their masculinity questioned today. The phrase is toxic masculinity. What does it really mean then, a lot of people are asking, to be a Christian man? And people are confused about that. You find some people go to one direction and some go to another. Some present themselves in feminized ways and all that, and others present themselves in ridiculously caricatured kind of masculine ways. They shave their heads and build big muscles. It's like they're carrying around a sign everywhere saying, XY, you know, I really am a man. And it's because we're confused as to what it means to be a Christian man. Well, what it means, Paul says here, it's like dad. Of course, the challenge with that is many of us had dads, fathers, that were not ideal. What do we do with that? Well, Paul is teaching us what we do with that. We ourselves become a dad, a father to others. I know some people in very prominent positions of Christian ministry who their own fathers were deeply disappointing to them. Alcoholics, borderline abusive, that sort of thing. And their response to that is to be a dad for others. So men, do not spend your whole lives looking for a father figure. We have a father figure. Be a father figure to others. You say, well, what does that mean? Well, let me give you an illustration from my own life. And this comes from when I was very young. It's one of my earliest memories in my entire life. And I was very young, and I remember feeling extremely guilty. Don't think that young children do not have a moral sense. They do. And I remember very young feeling very guilty about something. I had no idea what it is. I can't remember now what it was. But I was feeling very guilty about something. And what I did was I hid. Very much a Genesis moment. I hid. And in particular, I went into hiding under the sink. I was hiding under the sink. And I think my parents must have been going mad. Where is he? I remember them calling out my name. Josh, Josh. I was hiding. I felt guilty. I said nothing. Hiding under the sink. And I remember now the moment when my father finally decided to check the bathroom and check under the sink and saw me curled up there. I can't remember what he said exactly, though I remember the gist of it, and I'll give you that in a moment, but I remember the look in his eye. And I remember the gist of what he said, and it was not like Mum. He didn't bend down and give me a hug and kiss me on the forehead. He looked at me with a somewhat stern look in his face and said something like, Josh, what on earth are you doing? Let's get on with life. Or as Paul puts it here, exhort, encourage, charge. Exhort. Let's get on with it. Encourage. You can do it. Charge. Go for it now. Be a dad to those you're discipling. Well, those are the five principles of ministry. And of course, as we look at them, we have to ask ourselves, what do they remind us of? And of course, the answer is they remind us of Jesus. Paul is presenting his own example as an example of Christ. And we saw that example in chapter 1, verse 7. This type, this brand, this model of Jesus that the church is meant to be. And therefore we all, as ministers, as those who follow Jesus, all of us, whether paid or not paid, are meant to be an example of Christ. We follow Paul's example, who was a little bit like Jesus, that we might be a little bit like Paul, and therefore a little bit like Jesus.
4: That's Josh Moody, and this is the God-Centered Life. Josh, looking at your fourth principle, Paul working night and day. So we got churches around the world that are dealing with isolation, fiscal challenges, health challenges, relationship challenges, and staffs of these churches are under pressure. So help us understand what you mean when you say burnout, which you say you're not a big fan of, the talk about the dangers of burnout. Burnout comes from stress, and stress is related to the difference between expectations and possibilities. Abilities? What does that mean?
5: Yeah, so burnout is one of those words that's thrown around quite a lot these days. There's no doubt that mental health, more broadly speaking, of which burnout is one part of, is a real challenge for many, many people, especially a real challenge in contemporary society for all sorts of different reasons. So I'm not in any way downplaying the reality of mental health and the importance of it. But instead of pulling back from the conversation about burnout and say, therefore, the solution is to do less and less and less.
6: Right.
5: Here's Paul. He does a lot. Why doesn't he burn out? Well, it's to do with his spiritual health as well as his mental health. And he leads into that. Yeah, casting our burdens upon the Lord is certainly one part of it.
6: Recognizing those links between spiritual health and mental health. Thanks for that, Josh. We have a great resource for your devotional reading table. That's Matt Hurst's book called Before You Open Your Bible. 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
3: 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That's not the point of church. That's a friendship group. Church is around the blood of Christ. It's God taught.
6: We'll continue our 1 Thessalonians study when we get together next time. 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
7: 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I'm Dodd Morris. 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
14: Right now, I'm training for a marathon. I never thought I could get to this point, but I actually think I can do it.
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14: My dad's sickness is just wiping me out emotionally. I don't know how I'm going to keep going.
15: When you face a challenging situation through God's power, it's kind of like waking up to run on a cold morning. God may be leading you through the trial because He has bigger battles for you up ahead. Maybe He's training you for a marathon. When God led the children of Israel out of slavery in Egypt, He knew they were going to battle some giants. So He led them into the desert to teach them endurance. It turned out to be a spiritual fitness program. Maybe He's doing the same thing in your life right now. Would you trust Him? Someday you'll be able to see exactly what He had in mind. With Seeking Him, I'm Nancy DeMoss Wagamuth.
16: Your Moody Radio weather forecast. Overnight tonight, tracking partly cloudy skies, down to 75 degrees for an overnight low and a light breeze out of the south at times. Heading back to work on Monday, mostly sunny, hot once again, 98 for a high. Into the afternoon, keep an eye out, a weak weather system trying to kick up some isolated showers and thunderstorms. A little bit better chance of some showers and thunderstorms Monday night, partly cloudy, down to 71 for an overnight low. I'm staff meteorologist Jason Laird for Moody Radio, Nashville.
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18: Plant City, Florida, this is Open Line. Hello, friends. Welcome to Open Line with Dr. Michael Rydelnik, Moody Radio's Bible study across America. My name is Michael Rydelnik. I am Professor Emeritus of Jewish Studies and Bible at Moody Bible Institute. And also regularly on this program with you, it's a special edition of Open Line. You heard them. It's a live audience. And so no calls today. They're here with me in the Tampa area in Plant City, Florida. And it's a special open line. It's not one where you call in. Instead, the people here in this audience will be the ones asking the questions. I'm sure they're going to ask the questions you've been thinking of. So stick with us. If you're listening and you'd like to ask a question, but you can't call in today, what you can do is go to our website, openlineradio.org, and click on the link that says Ask Michael a Question. You can get your question posted there, and Trish will put it in the mailbag. I want to say thanks. Trisha McMillan is our producer here live in Plant City, and we're at First Baptist Church. I want to say thanks to the church for bringing us here. I'm grateful that Trisha is here. She's producing. Chris Seagard is our engineer right here. Omar's in the studio in Chicago, and Tahira's in the studio in Chicago, in the chair there. But we're all here together in Plant City. It's time to get yourself a cup of coffee, if you're listening, and get your Bible, because we're going to study the scriptures together. Just before we ask our first question here, I wanted to tell you, people often ask me what Bible I'm using. And it is the Holman CSB. I actually happen to have been on the translation team for this Bible. And so I didn't necessarily like it because of that. But then my son started reading it many years ago, and he said, Dad, this is really good. And so I started reading it, and I really like it. And I appreciate the CSB. I have the Holman CSB. It is a terrific Bible. I was just told about two new Bible versions that they have, and I wanted to tell you about them. There's the CSB Spiral Bound Note-Taking Bible. It's a great Bible because it's spiral. You open it, and there's space on the sides for taking notes, sermon notes, study notes. It's a great study Bible. It's perfect for your small group or for your own personal study. 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And they also have a new CSB Teen Study Bible. And I think that is a terrific Bible for your teenager. If you're thinking, what am I going to get my son, daughter, my grandson, granddaughter, neighbor, whatever, that's teenager, it's a great study Bible. It connects Scripture directly to everyday life, has a Q&A approach. It's if you're interested in finding that, it's under CSB Teen Study Bible, csbteenstudybible.com. Those are a couple things I thought I'd mention because people are always asking about Bibles. Okay. We're going to get started with our first question here.
19: Good morning. What do you think Jesus emptied himself of?
18: Wait, I want to know your name first.
19: Sorry. Okay. My name is Amy Norton.
18: First name only. We don't know your last name.
19: Okay. My name is Amy, and I was actually born in Tampa and raised in Plant City.
18: Oh, wow. You're like the only person that's original Floridian, right?
19: Yes. Yeah, and I went to this church when I was in high school.
18: That's so great. Yeah. Well, I'm glad you're here.
19: Thank you. I'm so excited. Okay. What do you think Jesus emptied himself of in Philippians 2, verses 6 and 7?
18: That's the verse. It's the famous kenosis passage. Let me read that for us. He didn't empty himself of his deity. That's really important that we know. It says in Philippians 2, 6, while existing in the form of God, existing in the form of God, did not consider equality with God as something to be used for his own advantage. Instead, he emptied himself by assuming the form of a slave and taking on the likeness of men. And when he had come as a man in his external form, he humbled himself by becoming obedient to the point of death. I think that that verse is saying that he emptied himself of all his privileges as God and took on the form of a man. It's not that he emptied himself of deity, because he was always fully God. But he took, you know, the privilege of deity was that he would not be a man. He had to empty himself for that. It goes on to say that he took on the form not just of a man, but of a slave. And not only that, he took on the form of a slave who had an excruciating, humiliating death on a cross. All that was the emptying himself of his privilege as God. That's what it's referring to. All the rank of deity that he had, he didn't grasp that. Instead, he emptied himself of that. Never gave up his deity, but he gave up the privileges associated with deity. I think this. Have you ever been to a Passover? Anybody, raise your hand. There we go. We see a bunch of people. There's a great song that we sing at Passover. It's called Dayenu. It means, it's got like 35 verses, and the song goes, the chorus is die, die, die, die, die, die, over and over and over. And it means enough already, because we sing it. No, it's not. Each one is saying, it would have been enough had God done this, but he did more. It would have been enough had he done that, but he did more. And when I look at this, it says, it would have been enough had he been God, but he became a man. It would have been enough had he become a man, but he became a slave or a servant. It would have been enough had he been a slave, but he died for us. It would have been enough had he died for us, but he died that humiliating death, the death on a cross. For this reason, God highly exalted him, because he emptied himself of that great privilege. Sometimes I think that we miss the point of this passage, because it's actually just an illustration. If you look at the beginning, it says, if there's any encouragement in Christ, if there's any consolation of love, if there's any fellowship with the Spirit, if there's any attention, affection, and mercy, fulfill my joy by thinking the same way, having the same love, sharing the same feelings, focusing on one goal. Do nothing out of rivalry or conceit, but in humility consider others as more important than yourselves. It's saying, empty yourself of all the privileges that you think you have and humble yourself and serve others. That's what it's saying. Be unified. Serve others. And then as an illustration of that, he points to the emptying of the self-emptying of the Messiah, of his privilege. And the illustration is bigger than even the exhortation, because it's such a phenomenal illustration. It's like putting the USS Enterprise inside of a bottle. You know, you can't do it. But that's the point. The greatest model we have of humility that we should have is in the Messiah who emptied himself. That's it.
19: Thank you.
18: Yeah.
20: Good morning. My name is Michelle. I'm from Clearwater, Florida. My question is, what does the scripture in 2 Kings 6, 5 through 7 mean?
18: Yeah, well, I don't know. I have to read it. Let's see. 2 Kings chapter 6. I haven't memorized 2 Kings yet. I've got 1 Kings down, but 2 Kings, I don't really. 2 Kings chapter 6, verses 5 through 7. Let's see. Here's what it says. It says, so he went, I'll start with verse 4. He went to the Jordan, and when they came to the Jordan, they cut down trees. As one of them was cutting down a tree, the iron axe head fell into the water, and he cried out, "Oh, my master, it was borrowed." Then the man of God asked, "Where did it fall?" And when he showed him the place, the man of God cut a stick, threw it there, and made the iron float. And he said, "Pick it up." So he reached out and took it. And your question is, why do this miracle? Is that what your, I'm not sure what your question is.
20: I just want to understand the depth of it is, what is it saying?
18: Okay. Yeah, why have it there is what is it saying? Well, one of the things that you'll see is that there at the beginning of the growth and the importance of the office of prophet, it starts with Elijah and Elisha. Not that there weren't prophets before, but that office becomes much more significant in Israel at that time. And that's when it was after that that the books of the prophets were mostly written, because of the elevation of the role of prophet. And of course, one of the ways you know when there's going to be new revelation in Scripture, like when Moses comes along and he's giving the Torah, new revelation. What does he do? He does all these miracles, right? Some big, some small, but he does miracles as a confirmation of truth. Same thing happens with Joshua, who is the partner with Moses and Joshua. In that era, lots of miracles to confirm the truth of the Torah. And then what you have in the New Testament, you have Jesus doing all these phenomenal miracles and the apostles doing all these phenomenal miracles in the book of Acts, and it says in Acts 13, to confirm the truth of the gospel. Again, new revelation, New Testament, the miracle comes along to confirm the truth of the gospel. Well, you see the same thing with the rise of the prophetic office with both Elijah and Elisha. And remember what Elijah asked for? He asked for
20: a double portion
18: of Elijah's spirit to confirm it. And so because of the rise of this, and so this miracle seems somewhat insignificant. He just lost an axe head. But it shows that the supernatural miracles to confirm the prophetic office happens with big issues and small issues. That it just shows what God was doing through these two prophets, Elijah and Elisha. And it's to confirm new revelation. Okay.
20: Thank you.
18: Yeah, sure. I'm so glad. Well, we're going to take a break here. But before we do, I want to tell you about that this is a special open line live event in Tampa. We've got one coming up in Grand Rapids next week. If you're listening and you're anywhere near Michigan, I hope you'll join us for the live open line in Grand Rapids. Just go to openlineradio.org. openlineradio.org, and there's a link there that says Open Line Live. And if you're in the Michigan area, I would just love it if you would connect with us next week. 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I'm Michael Radonlich. 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
22: I'm Miriam Neff with New Beginnings. Young Mary, the mother of Jesus, knew that a sword would pierce her soul because she would become the mother of the Messiah, Luke 2:35. Surely one moment was when she fled from Bethlehem to Egypt to save her babe from Herod's sword. The baby boys of her friends were murdered. I write of her, fictionalized but historically accurate in Not Alone. Weep with me as I hear of the murder of my friend's infant boys, all because King Herod wants my son dead. I feel as if a sword is piercing my soul. I remember prophecy about my babe. Extreme joy mingled with terror. What next, Lord? My name is Mary. Mary experienced tragedies aplenty, widowed, her son crucified, yet she knew he rose again, and that's all we need to know.
1: This feature at widowconnection.com.
18: We're back for a special open line live in the Tampa area. We're in Plant City, Florida. I guess, is this considered a suburb of Tampa? Yeah? There's some saying yes and some saying no. So maybe. It's about 35 minutes, 40 minutes from Tampa and Plant City. So I guess people work in Tampa if they live in Plant City. And some of them do. And it's just a beautiful area. And I'm glad I'm here in September, not in August or July. That's we're having a great time. I'm looking forward to coming back sometime in January. Not necessarily this January, but it's just great to be here. I'm really glad to see this live audience. I was wondering how many of this live audience are actually kitchen table partners. Wow, look at that. There's a bunch of them. That's great. I love getting to meet kitchen table partners. I really do believe this, that being a kitchen table partner is being part of the team. This live audience sees how much I rely on Trisha and Chris. If you could only see Tahira and Omar in the studio in Chicago. There's a great team here. Moody Radio provides a great team. We work together, but being part of the team includes our kitchen table partners who commit to give monthly so that we can be on the air every week. I really do believe the kitchen table partners are the backbone of this program, and I so appreciate all of you who have done that. And one of the things that I was wondering, how many of you listen to the Bible study moments that we send out? Anybody? Yeah. Every other week we send out a Bible study moment. Eva does those with me usually, and we love preparing those and recording them. You get it in your email. And if you're listening, you think, I've given a gift occasionally, and but would like to become part of the team, we'd really appreciate it. All you have to do is go to our website, openlineradio.org, click on the link that says Kitchen Table Partner, and you can become a Kitchen Table Partner, or you can call 888-644-7122. That's 888-644-7122. And we're going to go right back to our questions right now. Here we go.
2: Hi. Peggy from Hernando, Florida. And my question has to do with infant baptism because, you know, they can't answer the questions, you know, infants, versus adult baptism, when that was what they did in the Bible.
18: Well, don't ask your Lutheran friends about that.
2: I know, I was Lutheran once.
18: They think it's in the Bible, too, so, you know. Well, first of all, I think that we need to, and Presbyterians too, I think, baptize babies. So, the thing is about baptism is, I think, let's all take a breath and not fight about it. How's that? It's, you know, I always very openly teach what I believe the Bible says about ritual immersion or baptism. That's what it is. It's rooted, actually, in Jewish practice. Did you realize that? You know, when John the Baptist appeared baptizing, no one's going, what's he doing? In fact, the word baptizo, which is where we get the word for baptize in Greek, baptizo is just a transliteration, baptism or baptize. But what baptizo means is to immerse or to dip. And so right there, it tells you don't take babies and dip them under water. It was ritual immersion was practiced in Judaism first as a symbol of cleansing when people were penitent. That's why John the Baptist came baptizing with a baptism of repentance. And then also, it also was used for proselytes. When people would convert to Judaism, they had to go into the ritual bath and be immersed. that way. So it's really rooted in a Jewish practice. The verse that people use is in Colossians to support infant baptism. You'll see where, like, for example, Cornelius and his household are baptized, the Philippian jailer and his household are baptized. And so they'll say, well, how can you baptize a whole household if they're not baptizing babies? Mm-hmm. And so that's one thing, except that when it says that those the household was baptized, it really refers to the people in the household who became believers as well. So it was a believer baptism, not an infant baptism. But in Colossians, it says, let's see if I can find the verse. It talks about that people were, here we go. Verse 11 of chapter 2, 2:11 of Colossians. You were also circumcised in him with a circumcision not done with hands, by putting off the body of flesh in the circumcision of the Messiah. Having been buried with him in baptism, you were also raised with him through faith in the working of God who raised him from the dead. And when you were dead in trespasses in the uncircumcision of your flesh, he made you alive with him and forgave us all our trespasses. And so from this they say, well, he's saying that baptism replaced circumcision. Circumcision happened with infants, therefore that baptism should be done to infants. But that's really not what this is saying. It says, you were circumcised with a circumcision not done with hands, but in the circumcision of the Messiah. In other words, there was always this idea, if you go to the book of Jeremiah, places where ritual circumcision was insufficient. It was just the symbol of the covenant of Abraham, but that God wanted a heart circumcision when the new covenant would come and place the instruction of God into their hearts, as Jeremiah 31, 31 through 34 says. So he's saying you used to have that ritual, physical circumcision, but now with the new covenant, you've got that heart circumcision, that your heart has been transformed. And so what do you do with that? Immediately you should be baptized. And so it's not talking about infant baptism here replacing circumcision. It's talking about that baptism is the outward symbol of heart circumcision, which only happens when someone believes. So my understanding of this verse is not infant baptism, but rather for believer baptism. But once again, there are a lot of people who love the Lord Jesus who disagree with me. And I decided that, you know, some thinking people believe in infant baptism, some thinking people believe in believer baptism, and I'm mostly for the thinking people. You know, that's what I don't want to argue about this, but I will teach what I think. Okay?
3: Thank you.
18: Yeah.
4: Good morning. I'm Veronique from Lakeland, Florida. My question, if a person has not accepted the Lord as their personal Savior or profess their faith in Christ, once they pass, do they have another opportunity to accept the Lord?
18: Mm. But before I answer your question, which is a good and serious question, where are you from?
4: Originally South Africa.
18: South Africa. I thought that. You sounded almost Dutch, but that's Afrikaans, is that?
4: Afrikaans, yes.
18: Yeah, there we go. Well, here's the thing, that some people want to believe that there's a second chance found in 1 Peter chapter 3. And I don't believe that's what the passage is teaching. But if you ever hear anyone talking about a chance after a person dies to have another opportunity to make a faith profession, they get it from 1 Peter chapter 3. I'll read you the verse. It says, it says in verse 18, Christ also suffered for sins once for all. This is 1 Peter 3:18. The righteous for the unrighteous, that he might bring you to God after being put to death in the flesh, but made alive in the spirit, when he also went and made a proclamation to the spirits in prison who also in the past were disobedient, when God patiently waited in the days of Noah while an ark was being prepared. In it, a few, that is, eight people. Okay, so the point of that, that people say, is he went and made proclamation to people who are now in prison. And so they thought they died in unbelief, and the Lord Jesus went and at his death, and he went to hell and offered them a second chance.

0: proclamation to them through Noah. And now they are spirits in prison awaiting final judgment. He didn't preach to them when they died and became spirits facing prison, but he preached to them through Noah back in the day, and then they died, and now they are spirits awaiting future judgment. So that's the verse that people camp on for a second chance. I think what we need to do is give people a first chance. This is crucial. God has extended his love for the world. He has made it, you know, first you have the general revelation of creation, which is not enough to save people, but it is enough to let them know that there is a creator and they're held accountable for responding to that. That's Romans 1. But we are here as ambassadors. That's what Paul calls himself in 2 Corinthians 5. We are ambassadors. We are there to represent the king. And what we have to do is let people know. I think so often we are reluctant to let people know about faith in the Messiah, that we can have our sins forgiven, we can have a forever forgiven relationship with God in this life at this time and into when we die, and have confidence when we die. That's what we need to be doing. And so I think instead of saying, I don't have to worry about this, because people get a second chance. No, they won't. What we need to do is, I am their first chance. I am their very first chance. I am the one that have to tell them. Okay, so we're going to take a break in about a minute, so I'm not going to take another question now. What I want to do is mention our Bible study resource, which is a great book by Mike Fabares. I actually endorsed it, and I wrote, I love this book. At the beginning, it is called The Bible, A Book Like No Other. If you are wondering, people are asking you questions. Why do you believe this book? Why do you believe the Bible? He deals with everything, inspiration and how we got the canon and why we know it's true and why the evidence for inspiration. It is a wonderful book by Pastor Mike Fabares. And that is just a great book that I wish everyone would read. And it's also a book that you can hand to someone who is wondering about the Bible and would like to see why you believe it. You can pass that on. And what we want to do is send it to you as a thank you for a gift of any size. You send a gift to Open Line. We want to say thanks by sending you the Bible, A Book Like No Other. All you have to do is call 888-644-7122 or go to openlineradio.org with your gift. And we will then send you up the Bible, A Book Like No Other by Mike Fabares. We're going to be back with more of your questions in just a moment, so stay with us. We're coming right back.
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3: God opposes or is against or is repelled by the proud. But he's attracted to or shows favor to the humble. 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God is trying to give it to you, but you're not in a place where you can receive it. 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Because you're repelling it by something in your life, and the Bible says that something is called pride.
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6: 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Nobody

0: said, here's how you do it. So what we had to do was go find out how not to do it so we could find out what we could do.
1: And the FCC was more than a little skeptical.
0: We had to ask for permission about emergency broadcasting system, not manning a station at night, being 24 hours without having someone there. All questions we had to answer to the FCC.
1: Jim kept returning to one thought.
0: The Lord is doing the work. We're just helping out.
1: It took years, but God was in it. And God did it. And to the glory of God, Jim Goodrich is a name you should know.
2: Marxism is influencing America. Karl Marx and D.L. 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
4: 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Welcome back to Open Line. So glad to be with this live audience in the Tampa area. We are having a great time, and we have a special sponsor for this event. One of the sponsors for it. There's a Chick-fil-A sponsorship. Everyone gets lunch today. Yay. Thank you. Appreciate that. It's from Chick-fil-A Plant City. But also Life in Messiah is a Jewish ministry that I have been aware of for more than 50 years, but it's been around even longer than that. So it's older than dirt, like I am. But it's innovative, exciting, and they are co-sponsors of this event. And joining me right now is Levi Hazen. He's executive director of Life in Messiah. Welcome, Levi. I wanted to get people to know you a little bit.
5: Thank you, Michael. It's great to be here. Thanks for having me.
4: Now, Levi actually and I met because he came to study at Moody Bible Institute in Jewish studies.
5: Yeah. That's right.
4: He was he had Eva for class and me for class, and it was a lot of fun to have him there. He's got a master's degree from Moody Bible Institute. Okay, so tell us what Life in Messiah is.
5: So since 1887, Life in Messiah has been sharing the gospel with Jewish people all over the globe. We've been standing against the global surge of anti-Semitism, and we're teaching a biblical theology on Israel and the Jewish people.
4: Mm-hmm. That's, I think, a pretty good elevator explanation of what Life in Messiah is. Now, I always think it's interesting, the very first evangelical teacher who really foresaw the future of the state of Israel, that there would be a regathering of the Jewish people, was someone named William Blackstone. He wrote a book called Jesus is Coming. He was a friend of a guy named D.L. Moody. Anyway, William Blackstone founded the Chicago Hebrew Mission, which became
5: Life in Messiah.
4: Exactly. Yep. And I love that, you know, that William Blackstone did that. Okay, so We're partnering together for an event in November at Moody Bible Institute. It's the Summit Opposing the New Christian Anti-Semitism. People must know that there's been a massive surge, not just of anti-Israel anti-Semitism, but flagrant hatred of Jewish people ugly hatred of Jewish people all over the world and here in the United States. And Moody, and what's scary is it used to be the radical left that was doing it. Now there's a real movement on the radical right. So Moody is having a summit opposing the new Christian anti-Semitism. A lot of people using Bible verses out of context, saying awful, ugly things about Jewish people, and they're coming at it as evangelicals, and we're addressing that. You're going to come and be partnering with us at that summit. What are you going to be teaching on?
5: Yeah, I'm going to be putting replacement theology on trial.
4: Okay.
5: Basically. You know, it's been said that Israel's fighting a seven-front war, mm-hmm. and their eighth front is the global rise of anti-Semitism. Mm-hmm. The church should never become a front that Israel has to fight. Mm-hmm. The church should become a guard around the Jewish people in Israel. That's what we need to be doing.
4: Yeah. Well, I'm looking forward to that. That's going to be November 7th, 2026. So that's just in a couple of months. Now's the time to make your plan. You can go to openlineradio.org. There's a link there about the summit opposing the new Christian anti-Semitism. It's people coming from all over the country for this very, very important time. We're going to have a lot of great speakers. Aaron Schuss, the wonderful artist, is going to be leading worship between sessions. And I just really want to encourage you. I'll be speaking. William Washington will be speaking. Not only Doc and I, but also the president of Dallas Seminary, Mark Yarbrough, Everett Piper, president emeritus of of Oklahoma Wesleyan, and Don Sweeting, who is the president emeritus of Colorado Christian. It's going to be, and his dad was the president of Moody. So we've got a special event coming up. I'm glad you're going to be there, part of that. Okay, so I guess there's something else that Life and Messiah has produced that I think is really important. Tell us about that.
5: Yeah, so just a couple weeks ago, we have a documentary film that was just released on places like Amazon Prime, Salem Now Media, Apple TV. It's called Shadows of October, Israel Under Siege. And this is our response to the global surge of anti-Semitism. We were there on the campus at Columbia University when Jewish students were being harassed and being protected. The students who were doing it were being protected by faculty. Mm-hmm. So we went to Israel. We conducted interviews with Israelis. We heard what was going on the ground. And we brought all this together and said, here's God's heart for the Jewish people, and the nations of the earth will never discern reality until they understand the biblical teaching about Israel and the Jewish people.
4: Good. And so people can go to their Prime or their Apple TV, and they can find Shadows of October.
5: Shadows of October, Israel Under Siege.
4: Great. Okay. Well, thank you so much. Appreciate you being with us today, and thanks for sponsoring this event.
5: Thank you.
6: Good morning. My name is Herschel. I'm from Valrico, Florida, originally from Plant City. And I would like your insights on Psalm 63, verse 3, where King David says of the Lord, your loving kindness is better than life.
4: What my insight on that is, he says, my lips will glorify you because your faithful love is better than life. Or your loving kindness. He's saying that it's pretty simple, I think. It's just a poetic way of saying, even better than every breath I take is knowing the fact that you love me, God. Your loving kindness, your faithful love is better than being even alive. So it's just an exaggerated, hyperbolic. It's not say, if we take it literally, he's saying, well, knowing you, I just want to die. No, that's not what he's saying. He's saying, knowing you is better than anything I have in life. Okay? Yeah, good.
7: All right. Good morning. My name is Scott. I'm from Lithia, Florida. This is a question we struggled with in small group recently. Why does Jesus instruct Mary not to touch him immediately after he's risen in John 20:17?
4: People have used that verse, don't touch me, right? I've not ascended yet to the Father. People have used that to say that the Lord Jesus went to hell and he was somehow unclean. That's Now, I don't believe the Lord Jesus descended to hell. I know that it's in the Apostles' Creed. I know that. But in the earliest forms of the Apostles' Creed, it wasn't there. And even when it went into the Apostles' Creed, it only meant that he descended to death. Because Sheol, Hades, just meant the abode of the dead. It doesn't mean that he descended to actual hell. And so what happens is, in John 20, at the resurrection, remember, Miriam is her real name. She's crying. She doesn't recognize the Lord. And when he says, Mary, first says, woman, why are you crying? And then she says, they've taken his body. And she's just snuffling away. I could just imagine this. And he says, Mary. And she turns around and she recognizes. She says, Rabboni, my teacher. And then it says we don't know what she did, but we can tell from the words of Jesus what she did. He said, it doesn't literally say, don't touch me. It says, stop clinging to me. So you can just imagine what she did. She fell on her knees. She threw her arms around his legs. She's grasping and not letting go, and he can't walk. And he says, stop clinging to me. And that's actually how the CSB translates it. Don't cling to me. It should be stop clinging to me. And for I have not yet ascended to the Father. Because after the resurrection, he would be with them for what? 40 days. And then the ascension would happen in Acts 1. So you can let go of me. This is not the only time you will see me. Stop clinging to me. For I have not yet ascended to the Father. Does that make sense?
7: It does. Thank you.
4: Yeah. Well, we're going to take a break here. And when we come back, we're going to have more questions that this live audience in Tampa has put together. And really grateful for this beautiful audience there. I hope they're asking the questions that you're thinking about. When we come back, they'll be asking, so stay with us. This is Open Line with Mike Reagan.
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4: We're back here live at the First Baptist Church of Plant City for an open line live event in Plant City in the Tampa area. I'm so glad to be here. And I was so grateful last night that it wasn't so hot. when I got here. It was quite lovely. We sat outside with our friends and drank coffee and had a wonderful time. And that was just nice because I thought when you come to Florida in September, you can't breathe. But no, that's not true. It was quite lovely. And I'm glad to be here with you. I do want to say this was a great thing. I was talking about this with Levi. People ask him if Chosen People Ministries and Life and Messiah are competitors. No, they are compatriots. They work together. And I came to the Lord through Chosen People Ministries and have always worked hard, supported Life and Messiah every way I have been able to for many, many years. One of the things that Levi has done is he's hosted a Bible conference, prophetic conference every fall. And I think I've done it, I've been the speaker most of the time. It's part of that. If I can fit it in, I'll do it. And I just appreciate that. And I appreciate that Chosen People Ministries has been partnering with Open Line from Moody Radio from the very beginning to help bring you Open Line. And I'm really grateful for them. And they have a great offer. They have, every fall, they offer a Jewish art calendar. Well, this year, it's not so artistic because it just has pictures of people. They have a website called I Found Shalom. And this website has the like 10 to 20 minutes testimonies, faith stories of Jewish people, how they came to faith. And what this calendar has, it has the picture of the person, and then you can take the QR code, you take a picture of the QR code, and it will pull up the video of their faith story. But it's got a full calendar, and then you can, with a QR code with the picture of the person, and you can learn about that person's testimony. And I just got the calendar myself, and I saw that I'm one of the faith stories that you can pull up from the I Found Shalom website. I hope you will get a copy of that. It's a free Jewish calendar. It starts in September. That's how you know it's a Jewish calendar, because of Rosh Hashanah. And the way you get it is go to openlineradio.org, click on the link that says a free gift from Chosen People Ministries, and you can sign up for your very own copy of the I Found Shalom calendar.
14: Welcome back to Florida.
4: Thank you.
14: To you and the team. My name is Lori, and I'm from Poinciana, Florida. And Trish has authorized me to ask you a 14-point question because we know how much you love those.
4: I like it when I say, I have four questions. Yes. No, you can only have one.
14: So my question this morning is, how do we love our neighbor, those people within our sphere, those neighbors of other faiths, especially those that want to cause us harm or destroy us?
4: Mm. Well, first of all, I wouldn't presume that people want to cause us harm or destroy us. That's not necessarily always the case, but there are people who are like that. What does it mean to love someone? You know, a lot of times it feels like an emotional thing, but that's not really what I understand the biblical call to love others as we love ourselves. What it means is to want what is best for them and do everything that we can to achieve it. And so sometimes that would be, what do we want that's best for them would be sharing the good news with them. Mm-hmm. And now, I once was leading a Bible study in the Holy Land of Brooklyn, New York. And it was a meeting, and someone came in and was very disruptive. He came in, he started turning over the tables, knocking over our literature that was out, turning over chairs, actually started to assault some people. And one of our guys that was on staff with us back then, I wasn't at Moody then, I was serving with Chosen People. One of our guys knew some sort of martial arts. And he just went over to that guy and kind of turned him into a pretzel. And we called the police. And we called the police. As we're waiting for the police and he's holding him, he starts shouting, "Where's your Christian love? Why are you not being more loving to me?" And I said to him, we love you. This is terrible behavior. And because we want what's best for you, we're going to hold you accountable so you learn not to do this. And so that's what we're doing. We've called the police and we're going to have you arrested. And we're going to find every criminal offense that you have committed and book you on that. That's what, we're going to have them think of stuff. And we're going to do that. Because why? Because we know what's best for you and we want to do everything we can to achieve it. And that was best for him. So I think that protecting ourselves, calling the police if there's in any kind of danger, those are the kind of things that we need to do. But not out of vengeance, but out of love for them, because that's what's best for them. The most important thing of any faith that's even hostile to us is to lovingly tell them about the love of the Lord Jesus. That's what we have to do. Okay?
14: Thank you, Sean.
4: Yeah. Yeah. Yes.
15: Hi, my name's Jamie. I'm from LaBelle, Florida. It's about 2.5 hours from here.
4: Well, thank you for coming. That's a big way.
15: Thank you for being here. And thank you for accommodating me with the microphone.
4: Sure.
15: I'd like to get your thoughts on how we can tell when something is symbolic or literal in the scriptures.
4: Generally, the Bible tells us if it's a symbol. Couple different ways. One, the nature of the literature. Okay? So when you read the book of Revelation, there are clearly a lot of symbols. Not allegories, but symbols. And those symbols stand for a reality. So you come to Revelation 12, and there's a woman there with the sun, moon, and stars around her, right? You think, well, is it really a literal woman? Well, we've got the woman of Babylon, the illicit, the whore of Babylon of Revelation 17 and 18. You've got Jezebel in mentioned earlier in chapters 2 and 3. And so you've got women that are pretty commonly seen as symbols. So we'd have to know she's a symbol when we look at Revelation 12. And so that's when then we ask, what's the symbol? And you think, well, the Old Testament background of the sun, moon, and stars is Israel. She's symbolic of Israel who gives birth to the Messiah. So that's the nature of the literature that tells us that it's symbolic. And then, for example, in Revelation chapter 1, it tells us this. It says that that there are seven stars in Revelation 1 and seven lampstands. And then you come to the end of the chapter, it says the seven stars are the messengers of the seven churches. Oh, so now I know the seven stars are symbolic of the seven sort of pastors. And then the seven lampstands are the seven churches that are found in Revelation 2 and 3. So the lampstands are symbolic, and it tells us what they are. And I think that that's what's so important, is the best way to understand whether something is symbolic is to read it in its context, the genre of the literature. The book of Revelation, semi-apocalyptic. It's got symbols. And then also keep reading, because if there's a symbol, the text often tells us what the symbol represents. Generally, when you find something in Scripture, I think that the best rule is if the plain sense makes sense, seek no other sense, lest it result in nonsense. And so I wish we could all learn that as a mantra. If the plain sense makes sense, seek no other sense, lest it results in nonsense. And so the reason I say that is that the idea is that we don't have to worry about how do I understand this, because we basically take it at face value unless there's something that doesn't make sense, and then we think, oh, it could be symbolic, and often the text will tell us that. So can you believe the first hour is up? But I want everyone to stay, because there's a second hour coming up on Open Line. And if you're listening, stay with us, because the second hour is coming up. Open Line has a great link. You can go to openlineradio.org to find all the links to everything we've talked about this hour. And you can also listen to past programs. Second hour of Open Line coming up straight ahead with more questions about the Bible, God, and the spiritual life. Open Line with Dr. Michael Rydelnik is a production of Moody Radio, a ministry of Moody Bible Institute. We'll be right back.
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0: Your Moody Radio weather forecast. Overnight tonight, tracking partly cloudy skies, down to 75 degrees for an overnight low and a light breeze out of the south at times. Heading back to work on Monday, mostly sunny, hot once again, 98 for a high. Into the afternoon, keep an eye out, a weak weather system trying to kick up some isolated showers and thunderstorms. A little bit better chance of some showers and thunderstorms Monday night, partly cloudy, down to 71 for an overnight low. I'm staff meteorologist Jason Laird for Moody Radio Nashville.
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4: Hi, from Plant City, Florida, in the Tampa Bay area, welcome to Open Line. Hello, friends. So glad to be with you today on Open Line. I'm Michael Rydelnik. I'm Professor Emeritus of Jewish Studies and Bible at Moody Bible Institute. And this is Moody Radio's Bible Study Across America. We've got a live audience here in Plant City at First Baptist Church of Plant City. So glad to be with them today. So today, it's a special edition of Open Line. No phone calls. I hope you're listening still. You can always send your question in by going to openlineradio.org. Click on the link that says Ask Michael a Question. Trish will put that in the mailbag for upcoming weeks. But right now, we are at an Open Line live event. The people here are asking the questions you always thought about, and they are representing your calls today. So no calls today. We're glad that we have this great audience here, and they are just beaming. I'm just so happy to see them. They're so fantastic. They make me happy just to see them. Well, we're going to get started with questions right away. Here we go.
2: Hi, Dr. Rydelnik. I'm Jim from Turkey Creek, Florida.
4: Jim, you can just call me Michael. It's okay.
2: Okay.
4: You know, because age, you know, I'm younger than you, I think, by about a month.
2: Hi, Michael.
4: Okay, there we go.
2: In Matthew 10:38 and Luke 9:23, Jesus tells his disciples, take up your cross, follow me, or take up your cross.
4: Yeah.
2: But he hadn't been to the cross yet.
4: Yes.
2: So what do you think that meant to them when they were hearing it?
4: Well, that's a really good question. I don't think they're referring that we all have to be ready to be crucified in the very same sense that the Lord Jesus was. They didn't think that. Okay, so here's what you have to understand. The Romans were oppressing the Jewish people in the land of Israel since 63 BC. They were invited in to settle an in-house dispute as to who should be the high priest in the Hasmonean era, and they invited the Romans in, and the Romans said, okay, we're taking over. And that's how the Roman occupation of the land of Israel began. And so they were under that. And anyone that rebelled ever against Rome, that was considered a political rebellion, a revolt against Rome, they would be crucified. The Romans crucified 20,000 Jewish men. By the way, only one was raised from the dead. So that's kind of important that we not forget the resurrection. You know, we often talk about in the gospel that Jesus, the Lord Jesus died for our sins, and we forget to mention that he was raised from the dead. That's very important. Only one was raised from the dead. But they crucified at least 20,000 Jewish people for revolt. And here's what they did every time a person was considered rebellious. They had to carry their cross, to take up their cross to their crucifixion spot. They had to carry it. It was their way of ultimately saying, I am submitting to Rome. I am they're in charge, and I'm doing what they tell me to do. It was an act of submission. And so when the Lord Jesus says that everyone has to take up their cross, it's saying every person has to be ready to submit to what God says. It's not a matter of I'm going to be like the Lord Jesus who was crucified. It's about I'm submitting to the authority of God in my life. Okay?
2: Thank you. Yeah.
4: By the way, that's a take up our cross daily. That's a prayer every day. God, your will be done, not mine. Isn't that something? That's what that means, and that's something we need to say on a daily basis. C.S. Lewis was talking about personalizing the Lord's Prayer. Your will be done on earth as it is in heaven by me today. That's, you know, that's the by me today are three words we should add every day if we repeat ever the Lord's Prayer. Your will be done on earth as it is in heaven by me today.
3: Good morning, Joanne from St. Petersburg, Florida.
4: Mm-hmm.
3: I'm doing a study in Dr. Lutzer's book, The King is Coming. And then I
4: Good
3: heard
4: book.
3: On the... It is a great study.
4: Yeah.
3: I heard on the radio the other day that God had poured out all his wrath on the cross. And I'm wondering, what wrath is he pouring out in the tribulation if it was all poured out on the cross?
4: It was all the wrath for personal sin. The individual sins that people commit that separate us from God, not all his wrath that he has against unrighteousness in the world, rebellion against God. It's all the individual sins that we commit. That's the wrath. So it doesn't mean all his wrath in the sense of everything that God is wrathful about. It's all the wrath that separates individuals from knowing God. That's what it's about.
3: Thank you.
4: Okay. Yeah. Jesus took the simplest way of putting it is that Jesus took the punishment that we deserve. That's what, when it says that Jesus died for our sins, that's what it means. He took the punishment that we deserve to take. Yes.
5: Hi. My name is David from Homosassa, Florida. My question is concerning Matthew 7. When Jesus is teaching about false teachers and he says false teachers can't produce good fruit, and then down in verse 22 and 23, where the false teachers come forward and say, we've prophesied in your name and cast out demons, and Jesus says, "Departed, ever knew you." Mm-hmm. Casting out demons and prophesizing seem like pretty good fruit. Like, how are we supposed to know false teachers if they're producing those good works?
4: They could have been lying. Hmm? You ever think of that? Did you ever hear? Think about it. This will be at the last day, at the last judgment. Do you ever hear of anyone standing on trial for something that they really did wrong and they lied? We do that in courts all the time, right? Why won't people do that at the court of God, the throne of judgment? They could be lying. And he says, depart from me, workers of iniquity. I know what you really did. I never knew you. So they could be lying. Or they could have been part of a group of people. They were individual false teachers who were part of a group of people who were really faithful. And they did those things. That the godly leaders may have been those doing it, and they were part of it. And they're trying to take credit for what others did. That could be another aspect. I also think that when you look at Matthew 7, it seems to me that this is general statements. It's just saying, look at all the good stuff we did. And I think that there will be people, then they said that they cast out demons, right? That we did miracles in your name. Today, someone might say, look at all the good stuff I did. Look at all the money I raised for the poor. Look at all the good stuff that I did. Look how faithfully I taught the Bible. You know, I was a really good Bible teacher. Or, you know, they're going to find all sorts of reasons, not just casting out demons and doing miracles. All sorts of reasons to say, look at all the stuff I did for you. And God's going to say to those false teachers, yeah, it wasn't as good as you thought. What I really wanted was your heart and your faith in me. And instead, you did these things for your own desires and your own advantage. So that's what I think.
5: Thank you.
4: Yeah.
6: Hi, Dr. Michael.
4: Good.
6: Really appreciate you being here and helping us all learn.
4: Thank you.
6: And I've learned a great deal today. My name is John. I'm from Bayonet Point, Florida. And my question...
4: Well, that sounds scary.
6: It has to do with the vegetation there and
4: okay.
6: what the settlers found.
4: I thought, I'm not going.
6: my question today has to do with anxiety and fear. The two passages that I kind of look back to are Matthew 6:34 and Revelation 21:8. In these passages, it says not to fear and that we should not be cowardly or anxious. I struggle with anxiety, and although my faith carries me through, I feel like I am sinning. How do I strengthen my faith so I truly trust in the Lord?
4: Well, first of all, I think we shouldn't take words of comfort and turn them into words of that will trouble us. You know, I remember my son getting ready for his college test that he was going to take when he was in high school, and I would tell him, you know, he's getting ready, and I would say to him, don't worry, you got this. But he's still worried. He wasn't disobeying his dad. He was, it was a concern that he had. And so though I said, don't worry, I did not discipline him for being disobedient as he continued to worry, because I was trying to encourage him. Same thing. When the Lord tells us not to worry, he's not saying it to make us feel guilty for disobeying him. He's trying to encourage us, to strengthen us, not to make us feel bad. And so don't take that. You know, when you hear someone say worry is a sin, tell them, leave me alone. That's what... that's my...
6: I will do that.
4: Yeah, that's the thing. What I would just encourage you to do, because everyone goes through periods of time in their life when they have increased anxiety, some more, some less. I remember my first year of graduate school being under a ton of pressure, and the demands were great in school, and I had a real bout of anxiety. And one of the things that I decided to do was to renew my mind to deal with that. And so I committed myself to practicing Philippians 4:6-9, and this is what it says. This is, first of all, verse 6. Don't worry about anything, but in everything, through prayer and petition with thanksgiving, let your request be made known to God. So first of all, by the way, I committed this whole paragraph to memory and meditated on it. But the first thing is, rather than worry, we need to pray. Thankful prayers, even the things that we're worried about. And so I think that we need to become more disciplined in prayer. And then secondly, we are to, finally, brothers, whatever is true, whatever is honorable, whatever is just, whatever is pure, whatever is lovely, whatever is commendable, if there's any moral excellence, if there's any praise, dwell on these things. Rather than worry, we need to change our thoughts. And the way we do that is by meditating on Scripture, those things. I changed what I listened to. I started listening to more of praise music than secular music. I thought about what I was reading. I didn't read things that would make me anxious. I began to read things that were uplifting. So that is the second thing. Rather than worry, we should transform our thinking. And then it says, do what you have seen and learned and received and heard and seen in me. In other words, Paul says, practice obedience like I do. And so we have to begin, rather than worry, we have to focus on being obedient to God in everything in our lives. Mm-hmm. And then it says, the peace of God and the God of peace will be with you. The God of peace will be with you, and the peace of God, the God of peace will guide you, the peace of God will guard you. That's what it says. The peace that passes understanding. So I would commit that to memory, and I would try to focus on those three principles for overcoming worry.
6: Okay? Thank you very much.
4: We're going to go to break here. And when we do, we'll come right back with many, many more questions. People are lining up here to ask their questions. You're listening to Open Line. Open Line is live in Florida, of all things. We're special Open Line Live. When we come back, we'll take more questions. Stay with us. This is Open Line. with Michael Radom.
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9: The Unstoppable Gospel offers light in dark times. I'm Carl Claussen, inviting you to pray with me that the light of Jesus would be seen in our upcoming Fall Share event. Lord, you're the light of the world. We pray that many would find you as Savior, even in the middle of share. We want you to be glorified, Jesus. Amen, and let it be. And please continue to pray for share. Thank you.
10: 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In the new movie Shaun the Sheep, the Beast of Mossy Bottom, the claymation maestros behind Wallace and Gromit and Chicken Run are back with a Halloween-themed sheep thriller. Okay, maybe calling it a thriller is a bit strong, but the Beast of Mossy Bottom definitely winks its scarier adult fare, from Psycho to Frankenstein. Shaun and his friends are trying to get their pumpkin patch to grow, and thanks to some topsy-turvy plot twists, their plan results in a farmer getting his hands on a hair growth tonic. He's soon so hairy, his friends think he's a monster. The Beast of Mossy Bottom is fairly tame. Still, some moments might be genuinely creepy for sensitive viewers. A same-gender couple turns up at one point, and finally we've got some gross-out bathroom humor, too. So we're giving Shaun the Sheep, the Beast of Mossy Bottom, a 3 out of 5 for family friendliness. Read the full review at PluggedIn.com/radio. I'm Adam Holtz with the Plugged In Movie Review by Focus on the Family.
4: Welcome back to Open Line. I'm Michael Radelnik, and we have a live audience in Plant City, Florida. They're the ones asking the questions today. So glad that they are here. I did notice last hour I asked how many are kitchen table partners. Let me see your hands again. Thank you. Thank you so much. I'm so grateful to meet you kitchen table partners. I'm so grateful to meet every single person here. You know, who's the team here? Obviously, Chris and Tricia are part of the team of Open Line, and Eva helps out as well, my wife. We've got a great team. I think every listener is part of the team, truthfully, because when I started on Open Line, I used to think the only one that will ever listen is Eva. And she does listen, and I am grateful, but she also evaluates and helps me out when I don't know the name of a book or something. I immediately get a text, and I say, there's a book by, I don't remember the name of the author, I don't remember the name of the book, but it's about this, and then like a second later, I get a text on my phone telling me the author and the book and how they can get it, you know. But I'm grateful for every listener, but Kitchen Table Partners are the ones that give monthly so that we can be on the air every week. I'm so grateful for each of you. It really makes a difference. You have no idea what a difference it makes for Moody Radio to have people that they know they can count on to partner with us. And I know, here's one of the things that I was told by our Kitchen Table Partners when I meet them personally. They talk about how they pray for me. And it means so much to me because I don't think I could do this without people praying for me. And it means a lot to me. And so they're not just giving, they're praying for me. And it means so much. I'm grateful for it. If you're listening and you care about this program, you think, yeah, I'd like to do more than just give a gift occasionally, this is the time that you could maybe consider becoming a Kitchen Table Partner too. If you'd like to become a Kitchen Table Partner, call 888-644-7122. 888-644-7122, or go to openlineradio.org. And then when you sign up, we'll send you a Bible study moment every other week, a Bible study that Eva and I prepare and send to you. It's an audio Bible study for you exclusively for Kitchen Table Partners. Well, we're going to go right back to the questions right now. Here we go. I was going to say the phones, but no, the microphones.
24: My name is Steve, and I'm from Jupiter, Florida. And I want to thank you for taking my question. I've got a question about a couple of verses in Revelation chapter 5,
4: mm-hmm.
24: Verses 9 and 10. And the 24 elders are singing this song. And in my King James Bible, it says that it uses the pronoun us. And
4: where?
24: Can you read? In Revelation.
4: Yeah, I know, but read the verse. I don't have the King James here.
24: Okay.
4: Don't if you can't find it. Who's the us?
24: I always believed that it was the 24 elders. It was referring to themselves.
4: Okay.
24: And in modern translations, it's changed us to peoples.
4: Oh, okay.
24: And in verse 10, it changes the pronouns us to them and they.
4: Uh-huh.
24: And I just want to know what your take is on that.
4: Well, it's obviously it's not just a translation question. It's a textual question. The King James Version, most people aren't aware of this, are based not on the best manuscripts available today. The King James Version is based on the best manuscripts that were available in the 16th century. Erasmus, the great humanist scholar, put together a Greek New Testament based on what was the predominant text that they had then. And that's what it was. And then what happened was, since then, we've done a lot more, we've discovered a lot more texts of the New Testament that are earlier, clearer, and so we have a lot more to work with. And so modern versions translate Revelation 5, 9, and 10. Here's what the CSB says. They sang a new song. For you are worthy to take the scroll and to open its seals, because you were slaughtered, and you redeemed people for God by your blood from every tribe, language, and people and nation. You made them a kingdom and priests to our God, and they will reign on earth. And so it seems that the best versions are saying that God redeemed all these people, not just the 24 elders, for this purpose. And that's what it's talking about. So it's one of the... I think you should read your version, the one that you like the best. You know, that you read the King James, not going to hurt you. Okay? If that's what you like, read it.
24: Well, the King James lined up with my theological bias.
4: But regardless, that's that, not the best way to choose a Bible version, just saying. What you want to do is read a version that you like and help. And really, there's not going to be much theological difference at all between the different versions. However, I think the best thing to do is to read a version that's got modern English, because it's easier to understand, so then use the New King James Version. But in my opinion, it's best to read a version that is clear, modern, and based on the best texts. It's one of the reasons why my wife loves the New American Standard. She uses the New American Standard because she thinks that Moses and Paul actually translated it from Hebrew and Greek for us. And it's in the New American Standard. But I like the Holman CSB. I think it's easier to understand. It's accurate. And it's based on the best manuscripts. And so that's why I say to people, find the version that you're going to read. But in my opinion, it's best to read a good, clear, modern version based on the most accurate texts. Okay? And by the way, I did mention this. I want to say it again, that the CSB is just a great translation. I use it all the time. And I just recently heard about a couple of new versions they have. They have the CSB Spiral-Bound Note-Taking Bible. It's a great study Bible because you can take notes right there. 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It's a great thing for study. If you looked at my Bible, you can see I've got things all over, but I don't have space for it, so I'm squeezing it in all over the place. The CSB Study SpiralBoundBibles.com. 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And they also have a new teen study Bible. 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It's really very, very strong. 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That's what I would recommend. But what I really want you to do is read the Bible. When people ask my wife what's the best Bible to read, the one that you like the best. That's it. If it's a sound Bible. So.
24: Thank you.
11: My name is Rachel. I'm from Lakeland, Florida. I've heard different views on what the apostasy is in 2 Thessalonians 2:3. Do you think it could be referring to the covenant with Sheol in Isaiah 28 and the treaty Israel makes with the Antichrist in Daniel 9:27?
4: Well, that's a very specific apostasy. I'll tell you, there are some other people who say it refers to, the apostasy actually means departure. And so there have been people who

0: in the last days. We're in the last 7 years. We're already there. Give up your job. Just get waiting for the Lord Jesus to return. And so what Paul writes is, don't let anyone deceive you in any way, that day, the day of the Lord, will not come. So he's not talking about the return of the Lord, but that day, the day of the Lord, will not come unless the apostasy comes first and the man of lawlessness is revealed, the son of destruction. I think it's talking about a worldwide departure from true faith. That's what's going to happen in the day of the Lord. It'll be a worldwide departure, apostasy. I think partially that happens because the rapture has happened and removed believers. And so the apostasy comes first, and the man of lawlessness, that's the future false Messiah, the Antichrist, has been revealed. So he's saying, you're not in the tribulation, go to work. That's what he's saying. Get a job, like the song says, get a job. And so that's what he's saying to them there. So I think the apostasy refers to a massive turning away from true faith that will take place in the tribulation period. Okay?
1: Right, thank you.
0: Yeah. Let's see if I can answer this quickly. Go ahead.
2: Oh, okay. Michael, I'm also Michael from Brooksville, Florida here. And as a Gentile grafted in, could you please share about the Jewish holidays that are happening right now in the Jewish calendar?
0: Sure. Rosh Hashanah is the new year, but it's the Feast of Trumpets in the Bible. It was the beginning of the penitential season. The trumpets called people to repentance. That's what the shofar blown does. It calls us to repentance. And that begins a 10-day period, the 10 days of fear or awe, of penitence, that culminates on the 10th day with the Day of Atonement, a day of what the Bible says, afflicting our souls, prayer. And then after that, just a few days later, the Feast of Booths, celebrating the ingathering of the harvest and God's provision in the wilderness. Those are the three festivals of the fall that Jewish people are celebrating today. Okay, we're going to take a break now. We come back, there's more questions coming up, so stay with us.
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6: 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What the writer of James is saying is that the favor of God, which means the unmerited, undeserved goodness and favor of God, that positive disposition of God that goes into your life, that opens doors, that gives you opportunities, that gives joy to your life, that gives you those things that you do not deserve. God is trying to give it to you, but you're not in a place where you can receive it. Why? Because you're repelling it by something in your life, and the Bible says that something is called pride.
5: That's Mark Jobe, president of the Moody Bible Institute. 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
7: Oswald Chambers said, prayer does not fit us for the greater work. Prayer is the greater work. Hi, friends. This is Janet Parshall, host of In the Market with Janet Parshall. And as you know, our fall share event is nearly here. So let's pray. Lord, we invite you to work in a mighty way at share. We want the unstoppable gospel to be heard loud and clear every day on Moody Radio. So we thank you in advance for what you will do. Amen. Thank you, friends, for praying. But don't stop. Keep praying for share. And thank you so much.
0: Imagine seeing the wonder of God's creation in Alaska.

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0: 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We're back at the live Open Line event here in Plant City, Florida. I am so grateful for this great audience asking the questions today. Next week, we're going to be in Grand Rapids for Open Line live event. 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All you have to do is go to our website, openlineradio.org. There's a link there about Open Line live events. We really would love to see you at Open Line live in Grand Rapids next week. And also, I did want to mention that joining me for this segment and the next as we close out the program is the person that everyone wants to hear anyway, is Eva Rydelnik. People are like, yeah, we're okay with you on the program. When is Eva coming back? When is Eva coming back? So Eva's here with you. And now, Eva, we both read the book by Mike Fabares.
4: Oh.
0: The Bible, a book like no other.
4: What a great book, you guys. Yeah. It is so good.
0: And it's just a great book to help you know why you believe the Bible. It deals with issues of inspiration, of how we got the canon. It deals with all sorts of issues about why you can trust the Bible.
4: Has things about archaeology. I love archaeology.
0: She does love archaeology. That's true. So it is just a phenomenal book, and it's our current resource. If you're interested in that book, we'd love to send you a copy as a thank you for a gift of any size. If you will just go to our website, openlineradio.org, or go to 888-644-7122. You can give a gift of any size, and we will send you a copy.
4: It'll encourage your faith as you read it, and it will also give you a toolbox for when you are confronted with people who say, yeah, but what about?
0: Yeah.
4: It'll give you some answers.
0: Yeah. And it's called The Bible, A Book Like No Other. And my endorsement's there on the very first page. It says, I love this book. So there we go.
5: I'm Gina. I'm from Tampa, the Carrollwood area. And I listen to you every single Saturday. It's such an honor to finally meet you.
0: Well, thank you for listening.
5: Yeah,
0: you
5: listening.
0: And Eva listen on Saturdays.
5: Yeah, there we are.
0: That's right. There we go.
5: And so I wanted to ask a question since Rosh Hashanah was last week, and you were talking about that last week, and I didn't get to.
0: And tonight is Yom Kippur start.
5: Yes, it is.
0: Or is it tonight or tomorrow night?
5: This weekend. Yeah. Mm-hmm.
0: Yeah.
5: So a question that came up, and I'm also an apologetics teacher at my church, and a lady in my class had asked the question, well, not really a question, but she made a comment of every Rosh Hashanah she's gonna be, you know, waiting because that's the day the rapture is gonna happen. So I've always wanted to know. Okay, I don't even know if there's any basis to it at all, but I wanted to get your viewpoint on: is there any prophetic element to Rosh Hashanah and the return of Jesus?
0: Well, do you remember the book 88 Reasons Jesus Will Return in 1988?
4: Some of you may remember that.
0: I remember that book. I remember it was going to happen on Rosh Hashanah of 1988. And a woman called me about a week before, and she was so concerned that the rapture might happen that week, and she hadn't yet told her family about her faith, her Jewish family. And she was like, what do I do? The rapture's going to happen. I said, well, I've got worse news for you. And she said, what's that? And I said, well, the rapture could happen tonight, today, even before we finish this phone conversation. I went dead for a few seconds so that she could think I was raptured. But then I said, here's the thing. You need to tell your family now and not wait for Rosh Hashanah or be afraid of Rosh Hashanah. Now, the reason is people say, okay, you've got Passover that aligns with the redemption of the Messiah, and you've got the first fruits, the resurrection of the Messiah. And then they say that the rapture, that the trumpet,
4: connect the trumpet thing.
0: Yeah. Mm-hmm. And then you've got the tribulation period, which are the days of fear, the days of awe. And then you've got the return of the Lord, and he tabernacles with us. He dwells with us for Sukkot. And so they give a prophetic element to each thing.
4: Makes a nice chart.
0: It's a nice chart, and it could very well be true, or it could be that the trumpet refers to the regathering of Israel back to the land at the end of the tribulation. There'll still be Jewish people scattered, and they are going to be regathered. I don't know. Here's the thing. I think if there's one day when the rapture won't happen, it's going to be on Rosh Hashanah. Because every year people say it's going to be on Rosh Hashanah, and Jesus said no one knows the day or the hour, and so he's going to not give them the satisfaction of thinking they got it right. So that's my opinion.
5: So there's no prophetic connection at all? Not really?
0: There may be, but I don't think it's good.
4: It's a lot of speculation.
0: Yeah, mm-hmm. Yeah. So. That's what I think. And so when should we be ready for the Lord's return?
4: Every minute.
5: Every day.
4: Every minute.
0: Yeah. We don't know the day or the
4: hour. Tell them about the little girl.
0: The little girl. Okay. Well, you want to tell them?
4: Oh, go ahead.
0: A little girl was, this is a, I think it's apocryphal, but I like the story. The little girl says, Mom, could Jesus come today? And she said, yes. And she said, could he come this hour? And her mom said, yes. And could he come this minute? And she said, yes, the Lord Jesus could come any moment. And she says, could you comb my hair? She wanted to be ready. I think that's really important that we're ready every moment. So, okay.
5: Thank you.
6: My name is Mary. I'm from Plant City, Florida. And my question is Proverbs 27:6. What does it mean and how should someone use it? Can you give an example if time permits?
0: Proverbs 27:6. Yes. Is that what you said? I've got to find it first. And I brought my Proverbs expert with me.
4: All right, let's read this out for those playing at home that might not have their Bible in front of them. This is Proverbs 27:6 says, faithful are the wounds of a friend, but deceitful are the kisses of an enemy. I think that is, there's a lot about friendship in the book of Proverbs, and this is a very important idea, that your friend may tell you the truth, and it might be hard to hear. Whereas a person who really isn't your friend may tell you a lot of lies that could destroy your life. Yeah. Let's just take an example. Say you're dating someone who doesn't know the Lord, and they're really pressuring you to go further in your relationship than you should without being married. Your faithful friend will say, don't do that. Don't go there. This is a terrible decision. It violates God's love and plan for you. Stop it. And your enemy may say, yeah, go for it. You only have one life. If it feels right, it can't be wrong. Faithful are the wounds of a friend, the things that may be uncomfortable to hear. But damaging may be the advice of a false friend.
0: Yeah.
6: Thank you.
0: Now, there's a disputed meaning. It could mean both, is what it is. It could mean deceitful are the kisses of an enemy. But then it could mean excessive are the kisses of an enemy, meaning they kiss you too much. They're trying to show how friendly they are. And they're not really your friend.
4: Not really your friend. Well, yeah. It's the same idea, though.
0: Same idea, yeah. Mm-hmm. So now I just want to make a caution here. My friend Larry tells this all the time. He leads a congregation in California. And he said, people often will say, faithful are the wounds of a friend. And they use that as license to tear into people that they are allegedly friends with. And I think that we have to establish a genuine relationship and present those faithful wounds in a loving way rather than, I think we have to be very, very careful not just to say, well, faithful are the wounds of a friend, /, /, /, and wound people in a way that's really, because that's not really a friendly
4: They're
0: thing.
4: They're not being a friend at all.
0: Yeah. So I think that's important too.
7: Hi.
0: Oh, you know what? We're going to take a break here. So hold that thought. Okay? We're going to take a break here. I do want to remind everyone that we've got the summit opposing the new Christian anti-Semitism in Chicago, November 7th. I hope you'll join us for that. It's a very important day. People from all over the country are going to join us for this special event. Go to openlineradio.org for information about that, the summit coming up. We'll be right back with more questions right here on Open Line with Eva and Michael Reitunger. Stay with us.
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9: In Matthew 7:8, Jesus said, everyone who asks receives. Hi, I'm Rob West of Faith and Finance Live, inviting you to pray with me for our approaching fall share event. Heavenly Father, you know our needs. As we gather for share, we pray that you would touch many hearts and meet our needs. Thanks for your faithful provision in the past. In Jesus' name, amen. Thank you for praying, and keep praying for share.
10: Snow white leather and cherry red twine don't make a baseball. It's the core, what's on the inside, that counts. A lot of us want to appear unsmudged on the outside. If we look good, then everybody will think we are good. But God looks on the inside. The Bible says all of us have sinned, so our core, our heart, needs to be cleansed. Do you want a new heart and a fresh start? Then call us at 1-888-NEED-HIM.
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0: Welcome back to Open Line. I'm Michael Reitelnik. Joining me is Eva Reitelnik. I do want to mention that Chosen People Ministries, who's been partnering with us from the first day we went on the air with Open Line, with me, not with Don Cole, but with me, all these years, they have their annual fall calendar that they make available, a Jewish art calendar. This year, the theme is I Found Shalom. They have a website with faith stories of Jewish people who have found shalom, peace with God through the Messiah Jesus. It's a terrific calendar. You get the picture of the person, a little brief statement, and then the QR code that you can take a picture of, and it'll take you right to the website of the
4: testimony.
0: I Found Shalom, and you can see the testimony. And one of those faith stories, right here, me. So you can find that one as well. And I hope you'll get it. Just go to openlineradio.org, scroll down to the free gift from Chosen People Ministries, click on that. It'll take you to a page so you can sign up for your copy of the I Found Shalom calendar. And we're going to start right here.
7: Hi, I'm
0: where
7: Samantha.
0: We left off. Yes.
7: I'm Samantha. I'm from Tampa, Florida. My question was, how do we know God's will for our lives?
0: Oh, boy. I'm going to start with this. The will of God is mostly found in the Word of God. I think sometimes we get stymied by thinking, what should I do? Mm-hmm. You know, should I buy Crest or Colgate? Which is the will of God for me? I don't think God cares. He just, you know, get the one with extra whitening. I don't think he cares. I don't know. But the will of God is found in the Word of God. So often when people are saying, is it God's will that I marry this person? And I say, well, what does the Bible say about who the kind of person you should marry? And clearly that doesn't fit the categories, or the behavior doesn't fit the categories of what the Bible says. So the will of God is found in the Word of God. What else would you say about more specific things?
4: Yeah, I think, you know, it's helpful, too, if you have a really fine, believing friend and talk to them and say, this is what I'm facing. And, you know, maybe it's like a college decision, or should you move to a different city, or should you change your job? You know, you're not going to find a verse that says, go work for AT&T, quit Amazon, whatever. You know, you need, but if you talk to a person who knows you well, who knows the Lord well, who knows the scriptures well, they can help you sort through some of the issues. Mm-hmm. Should you always take the job with the most money, or should you take a job where it might give you more opportunity to serve people? Those kind of things would be clarified, I think, if you talk to your pastor or someone from a small group or a good believing friend or your parents, if they know the Lord. That could help you.
0: I think pray, seek God's will. God, show me your direction. Open the doors, close doors, make it happen. Those are some of the things. There's a lot more to it, but mostly I would say seek the Word of God. That's where you're going to find the will of God. Use wisdom and then ask for God's direction.
7: Mm-hmm. Okay? Yes, thank you. Mm-hmm.
12: Mm-hmm. Welcome, Michael, and we thoroughly enjoy listening to you every Saturday morning.
0: Oh, thank you.
12: Thank you for it. I was sitting out there with my wife. She was filling out a question, and I didn't feel like filling one out. Then all of a sudden, I was inspired, and I felt led to see if you would share, I guess, your testimony as far as how you came to the Lord Jesus Messiah.
0: Yeah. Well, I have to say, I don't have time, but get the Chosen People calendar, which is free. Just go to openlineradio.org, click on the CPM free gift, and you'll see my picture. And what you should do is then use your camera for the QR code. It will pull up that actual faith story in about 10 minutes. I tell the story. So I think that's good. But I'm going to tell you what it was that convinced me to believe in Jesus. It was messianic prophecy. The prophets foretold the Messiah. And by studying those prophecies, I finally became convinced Jesus was the Messiah, and I believed in him. Now, it has become, I did my doctoral dissertation on messianism in the Hebrew Bible. It has changed my life, not just bringing me to the Lord, but it's become one of the main things I've taught about and written about in my life because of the influence of messianic prophecy. But check it out. Find the story right there. Or you can go to the I Found Shalom website and you can find me there as well. Okay?
12: Thank you.
13: Becky Sommerfeld from Parrish. I have a friend who was raised in an Orthodox Jewish home, but she's very, very adamant about listening to anybody talk about Christ or witness to her. And my husband and I both have tried. I am more timid than he is, I would say. But I'd just like to know, what can I say or what can I do that might get through to her?
0: Okay, well, first of all, the scriptures say, the only place where it talks about praying for lost people in scripture, only one place, is Romans 10:1. My heart's desire and prayer to God for Israel is they might be saved. So first of all, start praying. Pray for openings. Pray for open doors. Secondly, Romans 11:11 says, salvation has come to the Gentiles to make the Jewish people jealous. I would start saying, what in my life, my walk with the Lord, can possibly make this person jealous? And it may even having a personal relationship with God. You don't have to tell her about what she needs to believe. All you have to do is start talking about what God is doing in your life. She's going to be shocked that God is actually working and doing great things in your life, bringing you hope, encouragement, whatever it is that he is doing, answering prayers. Talk about that with them, what God is doing in your life. We talk about so many things. I'm so glad that I, you know, bought this car. Who cares? You know, how about, I am so grateful God answered this prayer in my life. By communicating a vital, exciting, meaningful walk with God, that will provoke her to jealousy. And then she's, you know, when you're raising the flag about those things, she'll start asking you some questions about, well, why do you believe that this is true? And that's when you get to talk.
4: She might be shocked to know that you worship the Lord Jesus, who is Jewish.
0: Yeah.
4: You know, yeah. We talk a little bit about that, his character's like.
0: And now you're related to the God of Israel. Look at that.
4: Who do you pray to? The God of Abraham, Isaac, and Jacob. Yeah. You maybe have a lot more common in faith than she realizes.
0: Yeah.
13: Thank you.
0: Yep.
14: Good morning.
4: Good morning.
0: Hi, Dee.
14: Hi, how are you? I am from Northport, Florida, and I had polled my family for some questions. So this
4: you're representing the crew, huh?
14: Exactly.
4: Good girl.
14: This comes from one of my scholarly brothers. As there are a variety of interpretations of parts of Revelation, how do we know and what level of confidence do biblical scholars have in their own understanding of those interpretations?
0: Someone said to a guy that used to be the dean at Moody Bible Institute, he was selling a car, and the dean was.
14: Okay.
0: And this guy bought the car, and he said, oh, you were the dean at Moody Bible Institute. And he said, yeah, do you ever listen to that Michael Rydelnik on the radio? And the dean said, oh, yeah, I have. And then he said, that guy's awfully confident.
14: Oh. Yes, he is.
0: He didn't mean that as a compliment. Here's the thing. If the way you can be, I don't know, everyone's confident of their opinion. What makes me confident? I feel like I have learned a sound interpretive method. Okay. I sometimes call studying the Bible, the method that I use to interpret the Bible, playing by the rules. Mm. You know, if you're going to play Monopoly, you got to play by the rules. You know, my grandson loves playing the game of life with us. I constantly have to get the cardboard out and read the rules again. You know, play by the rules, right. And that's what will make you confident. I am confident about my understanding of, mm-hmm. I can't speak to other scholars. Mm-hmm. I'm confident for two reasons. One, Eva tells me I'm right.
14: Good answer.
0: Because she knows the rules as well. And so when we study together, wouldn't you say? We talk about that. And then secondly, understanding what we talked about before. If the plain sense makes sense, seek no other sense, lest it result in nonsense. Reading the Bible according to a genre, mm-hmm. what kind of literature it is. Reading the Bible according to its plain sense. Taking symbols as symbols, figures of speech as figures of speech. And what's literal, I always believe this, behind a symbol, behind a figure of speech, there's something literal. And that's what I believe. And that's what makes me confident. And I think that clearly the book of Revelation is about the return of the Lord. So chapters 4 through 22, mm-hmm. I take as futurist. You want to add something, Eva?
4: I was just going to say that, you know, the big picture of the book of Revelation, it is that, you know, the lion of the tribe of Judah is victorious. And he's coming back.
0: Yeah.
4: And so we don't need to worry about the details and argue about the details. We need to focus on the good news. The Lion of the Tribe of Judah, the Lord Jesus,
0: is coming.
4: Is victor.
0: Yeah.
14: Thank you.
0: We are done. I can't believe it. Thank you, live audience, for your great participation. Thank you for listening, everyone. Really grateful for that. And thanks to Chris and Tricia and Omar and Tahira for what they did. Eva, thank you for joining me now. Keep reading the Bible. We'll talk about it next week. Open Line with Dr. Michael Rydelnik is a production of Moody Radio, a ministry of Moody Bible Institute. See you next week.
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16: What do your kids and grandkids like to eat? probably something that comes out of a bag or a can, right? Many parents have abandoned nutritious foods God has made for fast, easy food that kids will actually eat. But the problem is, if your body is built on chips, pizza, hot dog, and soda, inevitably, it's going to get sick. Genesis 1:29 says, "I give you every seed-bearing plant on the face of the whole earth and every tree that has fruit. They will be yours for food." Parents, it's time to rise. I'm Arlene Pellicane, author of Parents Rising. We need to put healthy, good foods in front of our kids so they can grow strong and develop properly. Make apples easy to access. Put carrots on the kitchen counter and nuts instead of candy in small bowls. It's time to imitate Popeye, remember him, and put some power in your child's tank.
17: Hi, this is Jim Scudder for today's Moment in Grace. Lucy did everything right. Lavender candles, soothing music, a guided meditation promising calm seas and sandy beaches. But the what ifs wouldn't stop. What if I get sunburned? What if there's piranhas? Then the app's voice asked, "Did someone mention piranhas?" She shut it down, more anxious than ever. We laugh, but isn't that just like us? Our minds run straight to the worst case scenario. God gives us a better way. Philippians tells us to think on whatsoever things are true. So what is true? Jesus rose again. He reigns today. One day he will return. So the next time anxiety grips your heart, trade the fearful what ifs for a powerful what is.
18: 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I'm Carl Claussen, inviting you to pray with me that the light of Jesus would be seen in our upcoming Fall Share event. Lord, you're the light of the world. We pray that many would find you as Savior, even in the middle of share. We want you to be glorified, Jesus. Amen, and let it be. And please continue to pray for share. Thank you.
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22: Your Moody Radio weather forecast. Overnight tonight, tracking partly cloudy skies, down to 75 degrees for an overnight low and a light breeze out of the south at times. Heading back to work on Monday, mostly sunny, hot once again, 98 for a high. Into the afternoon, keep an eye out, a weak weather system trying to kick up some isolated showers and thunderstorms. A little bit better chance of some showers and thunderstorms Monday night, partly cloudy, down to 71 for an overnight low. I'm staff meteorologist Jason Laird for Moody Radio Nashville.
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2: Here's something different. In a few minutes, we'll take a look at idiotic things people did in the Bible. I'm serious. Special guest Ray Comfort joins us for a brutally honest, occasionally funny journey through some of the most idiotic blunders ever recorded in human history. Plus, a look at stories from the Middle East this week, Bible questions and answers, and a devotional to make you think. Welcome to this week's edition of The Land and the Book. As always, our fearless leader, Dr. Charlie Dyer, is in the studio. He's a noted Middle East expert and Old Testament scholar. And Charlie, I don't know how you do it, but I always appreciate the way you explain things in ways that make sense to slower minds like mine. I appreciate that.
5: Well, thank you, John. And I got to tell you, I'm looking forward to that, idiotic things in the Bible.
2: Oh, it's a great conversation. All right. We are quickly approaching the third anniversary of the October 7 attack on Israel. And these past few years have been a time of profound grief and hardship for Israelis and for Jewish people around the world. In addition to the horrors of October 7 itself, the worldwide rise in anti-Semitism has stunned and saddened all those who love Israel. Now, as a response to this, our friends at Life and Messiah have been working on a documentary called Shadows of October, Israel Under Siege. And this film addresses the hard questions of where was God in the events of October 7? Why is anti-Semitism rising around the world? And how should we move forward? Through powerful testimony from survivors along expert analysis, Shadows of October investigates the events, long-term impact, and spiritual implications of the October 7, 2023 attack on Israel.
5: Yeah, I've watched the film myself, and Shadows of October forces viewers to confront the reality of anti-Semitism and its impact on the Jewish people following the Hamas attack on October 7. You experience the hatred and the heartache and the hope through the eyes of those who were there. The film is currently available on streaming services. For details on how you can watch it or arrange a screening for your church, visit lifeinmessiah.org and click on the Moody Radio button. That's lifeinmessiah.org.
2: Very worthwhile film for sure. Israel is now in the midst of its high holy days. Rosh Hashanah was last weekend. Yom Kippur begins Sunday at sundown. And Sukkot, the Feast of Tabernacles, begins Friday at sundown. This is also a time when Israel takes a close look at its own population numbers. So what do the latest census figures tell us about the country, Charlie?
5: Well, statistics are often, you know, straightforward and dry, but the spin put on those numbers says a lot about the political climate in Israel right now. One story led with this headline, 57,000 Israelis left the country since last Rosh Hashanah. The lead sentence of the article began this way, Israel is scary and people are leaving. That sounds ominous till you look at some of the other stories. Ahead of Rosh Hashanah, Israel population is at 10,305,000, up 1.2% over last year. The first sentence reported that the number of people in the country increased by 124,000. So which story is correct? Well, the answer is it depends on which number you want to emphasize. Since last year, approximately 50,000 people in Israel died and 57,000 left the country. But those numbers were balanced out by the birth of 182,000 babies and the arrival of 24,000 new immigrants and 4,000 through family reunification, along with the return of 21,000 Israelis who'd been living abroad. So, not counting the births or deaths, about 8,000 more Israelis left the country than arrived over last year. But when you include the number of births and deaths, the total population increased by 124,000. Now, all that says, you need to be careful not just to read the headlines. Now, here are a few other details that are significant from those numbers they released. Of the 10.3 million Israeli citizens, 78.3% are Jewish, while 21.7, or about 2.2 million, are Arab. Of the 15.9 million Jews worldwide, 46% now live in Israel. And the average lifespan in Israel is about 4.9 years higher than the average for men in the U.S., and 4.5 years higher than the average for women here. Now, among the Jews in Israel, 36.9% are secular, 21.8% are classified as traditional, but not necessarily very religious, 12.4% are Orthodox, and 11.5% are ultra-Orthodox. So in spite of the past 3 years of war and political turmoil, here's the one statement I found that came closest to summarizing all the findings. The Bureau's figures show one thing above all else, the country continues to grow.
2: And Charlie, I'm a bit surprised by the lack of religious influence over much of the population.
5: Yeah, most people don't realize that. But the way I would say it is, if you've ever been to New York City and talked to the Jewish population there, the vast majority of whom are very secular, that also reflects Israel, especially on the coastal area around Tel Aviv.
2: Well, most of the world is experiencing pain at the pumps as fuel prices soar because of the unrest in the Gulf. What are the current causes for the price increases?
5: Well, there really are three major causes, and the first comes from Iran's attempts to stop the U.S. economic blockade of their country. They've launched multiple attacks against U.S. targets in the Gulf, including air bases, and they have caused some damage. They've also launched missiles at U.S. Navy warships, including an aircraft carrier, hoping to damage or sink a vessel and force us to break off the blockade. Now, thankfully, they've not succeeded. But as they continue attacking ships carrying oil and natural gas, that fighting has caused jitters in the oil market, and it's reduced the flow of oil from that region. But two other actions have also added to the uncertainty, fear, and the subsequent increase in prices. The first was the seizure by the Houthis of several islands in the Red Sea, giving them control over the Bab el-Mandab Strait, which is the gateway to the Red Sea and the Suez Canal. Millions of barrels of oil and natural gas pass through this strait daily, along with 10 to 12% of all global maritime trade, including general cargo and consumer goods, going from Asia to Europe. The second additional action was the bombing of Saudi Arabia's overland pipeline that bypasses the Gulf of Hormuz and the Bab el-Mandeb Strait to bring oil into the northern Red Sea. Some reports suggest Saudi Arabia could run out of crude oil to export within a week if the pipeline doesn't resume operation. Now, these attacks reveal the weakness in the mutual defense pact that was signed by Turkey, Pakistan, and the Saudis. Discussions are underway, but at least initially, no one's rushing military forces into the region to help. Now, these last two items have impacted the economy of Saudi Arabia and all the other oil-producing states in the Gulf, and the ripples extend out to Europe and Asia, causing the price of gas to rise around the world. These are events that we definitely need to keep an eye on going forward.
2: This is The Land and the Book from Moody Radio. Dr. Charlie Dyer, noted Old Testament scholar, Middle East expert, our host. I'm John Gager, and Israel's elections are now just over 5 weeks away, and the different party slates have been finalized. Have there been any surprises, though, as the election campaigns move into the final stretch?
5: Yeah, how would you like this for our elections? They have 38 different political parties who submitted slates of candidates. Now, that sounds like a lot, but it's not a record. Back in 2019, there were 47 parties that submitted slates. Now, only about a dozen or so of those parties have a realistic shot of passing the election threshold and making it into the Knesset. And despite earlier speculation, there weren't any last-minute mergers between some of the smaller parties. Some opposition parties did sign surplus vote-sharing agreements, where two parties pooled their surplus votes after the initial allocation of Knesset seats following the election. If the combined surplus is enough to secure an additional seat, the party with the largest number of surplus votes receives it. Within Netanyahu's coalition bloc, similar vote-sharing agreements are expected to be signed. One possible surprise is the rumor that Netanyahu might seek a broad national government after the elections rather than a straight right-wing government. If Likud wins the majority of seats and is given the opportunity to form that government, and if some of the moderate coalition faction can be enticed to join, then it would be possible for him to form a government perhaps without the ultra-Orthodox parties or Ben-Gvir's far-right party. But most of the opposition parties have said they won't sit in a national unity government with Netanyahu, but political realities can make for strange bedfellows, so we have to keep an eye on that.
2: Well, could a simple blood test diagnose cancer? Two different stories from Amazing Israel suggest the answer might soon be a resounding yes. Tell us about this cutting-edge research with very practical results.
5: Yeah, the first story comes from the Technion, where a team has developed a technology to identify proteins in the blood using unique electrical fingerprints. Instead of using existing methods of protein analysis, which are slow and costly, they developed this technology that allows them to use machine learning to decode those different proteins. The goal is to develop a platform for rapid diagnostics in hospitals and laboratories, enabling cancer detection using a simple blood draw. The second story is very similar, but it focuses on lung cancer. The scientists at Tel Aviv University developed a blood test to detect lung cancer without DNA sequencing by identifying a chemical fingerprint associated with cancer cells within cell-free DNA, small fragments of DNA released by cells into the bloodstream. All the results are still preliminary, but the idea of detecting cancer using a simple blood test is the kind of thing we do want to see happening and coming out of amazing Israel.
2: And that's a look at current events from the Middle East. Up next on the program, a look at idiotic things people did in the Bible. Stay with us.
3: 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I'm Chris Fabry. 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
24: This is Carter Conlon. 1 Corinthians chapter 4 and verse 20. Paul says, "For the kingdom of God is not in word, but in power." I think in America today, there's just too much talk in the house of God and too little power. Personally, I'm very weary of it all. The kingdom of God is not about word, but about power. Jesus stood and declared, "The Spirit of the Lord is upon me." There was an authority with his message that brought hope to the poor and unraveled the lies that bound human hearts. God has not called us to empty words. He's called us to a life where his presence, his power, and his Spirit are at work within us and through us. Ask God to make your life today more than just talk. Ask him to make you into a vessel through which his power can begin to touch the lives of others. Remember, the kingdom of God is not in word, but in power. Talk to God. It's time to pray.
2: Welcome back to segment two of The Land and the Book. I'm John Gager, promising you'll be thoroughly intrigued by what's next. It's a look at idiotic things people did in the Bible. We'll be joined by special guest Ray Comfort for a brutally honest, occasionally funny journey through some of the most idiotic blunders ever recorded in human history. First, though, let's make sure you and I don't make a blunder of our own by failing to share Christ with our Jewish friends and neighbors. Here's a quick idea you can use. If you're looking for ways to reach out to your Jewish friends, the Jewish calendar is filled with great pointers, including Yom Kippur. How could that be a center of an outreach kind of conversation? Let's ask Roy Schwartz of Chosen People Ministries. Roy?
25: Well, most Jewish people really come away from Yom Kippur without an assurance that anything really happened, that sin has been forgiven. And that's because Yom Kippur, the only provision that God has made is that without the shedding of blood, there's no remission of sin. And so prayer and fasting and repentance just doesn't cut it. We don't have any real assurance. But as believers, we have assurance based on the blood that God provided once and for all. But I think it goes further than that, because most Christians don't understand that Yom Kippur was actually a time when God renewed his covenant with Israel. And it was for national atonement. It wasn't for personal atonement. Personal atonement was found every other day when the temple was open and you laid your hands on a lamb and confessed your sin and the priest would give you the knife. You had to slit the throat of the lamb. The blood was gathered by the priest, offered on the altar, and there was remission of sin. But not Yom Kippur. That was the day when the temple was closed. And most Jewish people have no idea about any of that. And so it's an opportunity to talk about what Yom Kippur is. And when you have more knowledge about Yom Kippur than they do from a biblical perspective, that's provoking them to jealousy.
2: And that's Roy Schwartz of Chosen People Ministries on The Land and the Book. Ray Comfort is the New Zealand-born founder and CEO of Living Waters. He's also a best-selling author with more than 100 books, including the Evidence Study Bible. He co-hosts the award-winning television program Way of the Master, which airs in 190 countries. But we're here today to talk about his book, Idiotic Things People Did in the Bible. Well, what's the first story that comes to your mind that might just be the poster child for this notion of idiotic things people did in the Bible?
7: Well, I think it's David. You have Solomon, who copied his example, but David was supposed to be in the heat of battle, but instead of being in battle, he's walking the rooftops, coveting his neighbor's wife, who shouldn't actually be out in public bathing, but she was. And instead of turning the eye, he gazed on her, desired her, and he took it to himself, had sex. She became pregnant, couldn't deal with it, killed her husband. What a horror movie. What a terrible thing to happen. And all began with a gaze. And I think the lesson for us is to be careful of lust. Lust is so powerful. We've got a propensity towards lust. I go to Huntington Beach every Saturday morning here in Southern California, and I meet a camera crew, and we interview people, and I go at 9:30 in the morning. I used to go at noon. But the reason I go at 9:30 in the morning is it's still a little cool, and the girls have still got their clothes on. But still, I'm 77, and lust is as powerful in me as it was when I was 16. And so I just said, Lord, I need your help today. Please guard my eyes. And that's the key. You know, when someone has a problem with pornography, I say to them, you don't have a problem with porn. You have a problem with a lack of the fear of God. Because if you feared God, you'd pull your eye out before you let it lust. Jesus said that. If your eye causes you to sin, pluck it out. Cast it from you. For it's better to enter heaven without an eye than go to hell with both your eyes. And so we can learn a lesson from David. And then Solomon followed in the footsteps of his father. He did an idiotic thing. He prayed for wisdom, got it, but didn't use it. And he had a problem with women, too, where he had a problem with lust in his heart. And I'm no Solomon. I don't have the wisdom of Solomon, the wise of Solomon, or the riches of Solomon, but I got the same revelation that Solomon had in his youth. I think it was in his youth, where he said, the whole of life is vanity. It's like chasing the wind because of death. And yet he still ran towards sin. He still loved darkness rather than light. So the Bible's pregnant with idiotic things that people did, and they're a lesson for us so we don't follow in their foolish footsteps.
2: When we use that phrase, idiotic things people did in the Bible, are we being too harsh, or maybe are we actually being too gracious given the ridiculousness of some of these stories?
7: Boy, that's well said. The word idiot is very strong. I've got a friend that calls me an idiot almost every day. I don't know if you've heard of, I don't know if you've heard of Ken Ham. He's got the Ark Encounter in Kentucky, and him and I are the best of friends. He's Australian, and for each day for 6 years, we've texted each other. The record is 220 texts in one day, and it's because an Australian doesn't know how to show affection. And the best you'll get from an Australian is, I kind of like you, even if you are an idiot. That's how he expresses love. And Ken absolutely loves me, and he expresses his love through insults. So I'm called stupid, short, ugly, a moron. And it's great because it makes me laugh. He sends these stupid-looking pictures, even sings songs about my idiocy. And it's just such a joy. It's really weird how guys prod each other like that. So, you know, the word idiot can be used in a friendly way, but it can also be used in a very harsh way, especially with politically correct things. But the word idiotic separates us a little bit from pointing the finger and saying you're an idiot. And when you look at what some of the things were done in the Bible, like Esau selling his birthright for stew, hot stew. His appetites, he ignored the things of God so he could satisfy his appetites. And the New Testament compares him to a fornicator, someone who wants sex. Now they don't want to wait for it in God's timing. And that's exactly what Esau did, and that's idiotic, and we should learn a lesson from that.
2: Idiotic things people did in the Bible. That's our unusual topic today on The Land and the Book with our guest, Ray Comfort. You know, in the book, you point out these stories aren't just ancient history. They're warnings and lessons for us. Give us maybe one of each, a warning and a lesson, your choice.
7: Yeah, Judas, he was with Jesus for 3 years. You think you're kidding? He must have been there when Lazarus was raised from the dead. What an amazing thing to witness. I often think of, was it Martha? She said, Lord, don't roll back the stone, he stinks. She whispered something discreetly to Jesus about her brother stinking, having body odor, 4 days dead. And yet, it was recorded in the most popular book in the world that for 2,000 years it was recorded in history that Martha said her brother stinks, and he must have been annoyed when he was raised from the dead that she said that, and it became public for 2,000 years. Anyway, Judas was utterly foolish. He was blinded by the love of money. He was covetous. He was a thief. He was a hypocrite. John chapter 12 says he was the treasurer, the trusted treasurer for the disciples and for Jesus. And yet he was stealing money from the bag. How foolish is that? And that really shows a lesson to us that he had no fear of God. He didn't know who Jesus was. We know who he is. He's the source of all life. We're treasuring in vessels. But Judas saw Jesus not being the greatest treasure a man could ever possess, but he was worth about 30 pieces of silver. And he betrayed him. And that's what we do when we have no fear of God and we give ourselves to sin. We betray Jesus. We trample the blood of Christ underfoot. And we can certainly learn a lesson from Judas.
2: Ray Comfort is first and foremost an evangelist, and we love that about him. He joins us today on The Land and the Book for a look at idiotic things people did in the Bible. You know, given a second chance, which do you think is most true of the folks who did idiotic things in the Bible, and why? A, they would probably make the same poor choice, given a second chance. B, they would make a more God-honoring choice. What's your answer?
7: Boy, that's a good question. I think human beings have a propensity to sin. We can't help but sin. We're like magnetic north that just pulls us to it. But what we need is the new birth, and that's what happens when someone's born again. You said I was born in New Zealand. You missed out the fact that I was born there twice. I was given a new heart with new desires when I was born again. And that's the miracle of conversion, is that God will take a sin-loving sinner such as myself and give me a love for righteousness. Look, I couldn't even define the word righteousness before I was a Christian. I had as much desire for righteousness as a four-year-old boy has for the word bath. I wasn't interested. It didn't enter my thoughts. But the moment I became a Christian, I had this burning desire to do that which is right. I began to thirst, hunger and thirst for righteousness. And that's the miracle of conversion. The Pharisee said to Jesus, give us a sign. And Jesus gave a very strange answer. He said, no sign should be given but that of Jonah, the prophet. And he was 3 days in the big fish and was raised up on the third day. And it was obviously speaking of the gospel that Jesus was swallowed by death and it spat him out. It was not possible that death could hold him. And that's the sign. If you want a sign from God, we don't need a sign that God exists because we have creation. It's scientifically impossible to have a creation without a creator, as it is to have a building without a builder. Building is proof of a builder, and creation is proof of a creator. Now, we don't need that sign. We know God exists. The invisible things of him from the creation of the world are clearly seen, and we're without excuse. But people want a sign. Is Jesus who he said he was? Is his promise of everlasting life true? And the sign that God will give is the sign of the gospel. The gospel will take you, a sin-loving sinner that loves darkness rather than light, and will cause you to love light rather than darkness, and cause you to want to do God's will and say, with all your heart, I delight to do your will, oh my God. I didn't give God 2 seconds serious thought for the 22 years that I was a non-Christian. I prayed each night, but I never said, oh God, what do you require of me to do? And for the last 55 or something years, there's been this burning passion in me to do God's will with all my heart. Nothing else matters. Even my love for my wife, which is so great, isn't as strong as my love for God. Now, I couldn't do that. And Jesus said, if you don't do that, you're in sin. He says, if any man hates not his mother, father, brother, sister, his own life, he cannot be my disciple. We should love the giver rather than the gift. And everything we have is a gift from God. And he's the giver. And he should be first and foremost. We're commanded to love him with heart, mind, soul, and strength. And I have that resident within me in the new birth, Christ in me, the hope of glory. Death has no sting. That's something I didn't instigate, and that's the power of the gospel, and that's the sign that God will give to sinners that ask him to lead them into truth.
2: Glad you're with us today for The Land and the Book. I'm John Gager, joined by Ray Comfort, who's written Idiotic Things People Did in the Bible. You write, don't miss this reminder that God is holy, merciful, and not to be trifled with. Hey, what's the medicine we need, the discipline we lack, to live a life that acknowledges the holiness of God and that he is not to be trifled with?
7: Yeah, one good thing is to dash any idols that you have. Gideon, instead of him, he destroyed his father's idols. He did it at night because he was too scared to do it during the day. And we have inherited our father's idols. We have an idolatrous understanding of God's nature and character. So many, from politicians to famous people, talk about God blessing them and God bless America, and then they use blasphemy in the next sentence, which shows they don't fear God because they've got an image of God that's erroneous. They've got an idol in the mind. They've created a God that's congenial, has no sense of justice or truth or righteousness. one who says, I'll by no means clear the guilty, and one who will hold us accountable for every idle word that we speak. We don't fear God. I suggest, and this is just tongue-in-cheek, so don't do this, cut the sun in half and find the middle atom, and then cut that in half and turn

0: written, I'm the idiotic author, is a tool to reach the lost. It's the sort of book you can give to a non-Christian, and they won't feel offended. I sent one to Penn Jillette, the atheist, and I know he'll grab it because, yeah, the Bible's full of idiotic things. And it's a way into people's hearts to show them that these people that are famous have done idiotic things just like you and me, and the craziest, most idiotic thing anyone can do is ignore God's offer of eternal life.
1: How can we know that we ourselves are moving down a path toward a spiritually idiotic choice? What are some warning signs as we wrap up today, Ray?
0: Well, it's a lack of fear of God. The Bible says fear of God causes men to depart from sin, it says in Proverbs. And so if you want to trifle with sin, you have to get rid of the fear of God. So the most intelligent, wise thing you can do is cultivate the fear of God. Sit in a lightning storm in Texas. Watch the lightning as it goes across the sky and say to yourself, God made that. How could he make lightning? And I have to face him on Judgment Day. These things are very good to do for yourself. Jesus said, fear not him who has power to kill your body and afterwards do no more. Wow. You're lying in bed and someone tries to attack you with a knife. Jesus said, no, don't fear him compared to the fear that you should have for God. And so the greatest favor anyone can do to keep them from doing idiotic things is to cultivate the fear of the Lord, which is the beginning of wisdom.
1: Well, it's been great chatting. Ray, thank you for the book. Thank you for your insights. And we'll link our listeners to your book, Idiotic Things People Did in the Bible, as you visit thelandandthebook.org. Hey, Gerald Peterman is in the studio with a fresh look at some fresh Bible questions next on The Land and the Book.
2: 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My name is Joe Pitt. I'm glad I could catch you here for a little bit. Maybe you need to unpack a little bit of what Charlie Dyer was saying just now. 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
8: 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The Moody Radio verse of the week is found in Romans 5, verses 6 through 8. At just the right time, when we were still powerless, Christ died for the ungodly. Very rarely will anyone die for a

0: righteous person, though for a good person, someone might possibly dare to die. But God demonstrates his own love for us in this. While we were still sinners, Christ died for us. That's Romans 5, verses 6 through 8, the Moody Radio verse of the week.
1: Who serves a great God as I do, and who wrote a great book. Yet when we open that book, man, we get questions real fast, don't we?
2: We do.
1: Do you find yourself, I'm just curious, you've taught the Bible decades now. You love the word. Do you feel like you yourself have a steady stream of questions that's similar to when you first started? Or is it slowed down? Or no, it's just always questions.
2: Similar, yeah. There's a steady stream. It's kind of like the workout you do when you're a particular age, and then 30 years later in your training, you're still doing a workout and having some challenges in places. Yeah, I still have questions.
1: By the way, those questions from you get to us with an email to thelandandthebook@moody.edu. Thelandandthebook@moody.edu. First, though, this quick thought. We are quickly approaching the third anniversary of the October 7 attack on Israel. And these past few years have been a time of profound grief and hardship for Israelis and for Jewish people around the world. In addition to the horrors of October 7 itself, the worldwide rise in anti-Semitism has stunned and saddened all those who love Israel. As a response to this, our friends at Life and Messiah have been working on a documentary called Shadows of October, Israel Under Siege. This film addresses the hard questions of where was God in the events of October 7th? Why is anti-Semitism rising around the world? And how should we move forward? Through powerful testimony from survivors, alongside expert analysis, Shadows of October investigates the events, long-term impact, and spiritual implications of the October 7, 2023 attack on Israel.
3: Yeah, I've watched the film myself, John, and Shadows of October forces viewers to confront the reality of anti-Semitism and its impact on the Jewish people following the Hamas attack on October 7. You experience the hatred, the heartache, and the hope through the eyes of those who were there. This film is currently available on streaming services. For details on how you can watch the film or arrange a screening for your church, visit lifeinmessiah.org and click on the Moody Radio button. That's lifeinmessiah.org.
1: All right, lifeinmessiah.org for that film, Shadows of October. Let's get to our first question of the day from Terry. He takes us to Matthew 1, verse 3, asking, why does Matthew describe Judah in the genealogy of Jesus as Judah, the father of Perez, and Zerah, whose mother was Tamar, when Joseph descended through Perez? Why are both sons mentioned? Also, in verse 11, it says, Josiah, the father of Jeconiah and his brothers at the time of the exile to Babylon.
2: Yes, it's hard to know with certainty the answer to this question. And, you know, Matthew doesn't tell us anywhere why he does this. I think probably Perez and Zerah are both mentioned because, as we see from Genesis 38, 27, they're twins. They're in one generation. So he mentions both of them. He doesn't separate them. Then later in verse 11, and his brothers. Well, that's probably added because one of the brothers, Zedekiah, had a caretaker sort of reign until the exile in 586. But that Zedekiah is not mentioned because the royal line doesn't go through him. It goes through Jeconiah, whom Matthew does include.
1: All right, let's go to RJ's question. He says, if we have a Bible like a King James Version or maybe the ESV, do we have the complete work of God in our hands? How do you view the Ethiopian Bible with 22 additional books and a claim that the KJV was commissioned by the king to remove the potential of a threat to his kingdom by the Geneva Bible?
2: Oh, thanks for important and controversial questions. I'm going to take these two in reverse order. So let's go to the Geneva Bible.
1: Okay.
2: It comes actually long before the King James, around 1560. And you might say the Geneva Bible was the first study Bible, sort of, because it had all sorts of marginal notes kind of explaining Scripture. And one of the marginal notes, it praised the Hebrew midwives who disobeyed Pharaoh's order. And then other notes in the margin led King James to think, oh, you are challenging my divine right to be king. So, yes, there is a bit of a motivation from King James to have the King James Version because he doesn't like the Geneva Bible. Now, wait. We should just go ahead and say it doesn't matter what motivation King James had for the version. because the version that got produced is wonderful. It's loved the world over for centuries. So I'm not faulting the King James Version, no matter what the king's motivations were. But let's get back to the other 22 books.
1: Yeah.
2: So you compare the Protestant canon to the Ethiopian, to the Greek Orthodox, to the Roman Catholic, and there are extra books. But all these extra books, you might say, are Old Testament books, not New Testament books. So let's go to Josephus. What do we have in Josephus? First century Jewish man, scholar. True, he's not a Christian, but he writes a lot about Judaism. And he tells us that Jewish scripture has 22 books. And actually, that's good, because the way he counts them is exactly the way we would. So when he says 22 books, he means 1 and 2 Samuel is one book.
1: Okay.
2: 1 and 2 Kings is one book. 1 and 2 Chronicles is one book. And all the 12 little guys, all the minor prophets, is one book. You do the math, Josephus's Old Testament canon is the Protestant Old Testament canon.
1: Very interesting. Thank you for unraveling that for us. Anna has emailed us at thelandandthebook@moody.edu, and you can do the same, thelandandthebook@moody.edu. And here is what Anna asked. Was Abraham the first Jew? She says, I have heard that Abraham was not really a Jew because he came from the Edomites and became a Jew when our Lord called him.
2: Well, from reading the Old Testament, it's really clear that Abraham is the first person who trusts the God of the Old Testament, Yahweh. I mean, the trust is absolutely amazing. But technically, no, Abraham is not a Jew, because that term Jew is a later term. You don't find it in your Bible anywhere. It's a later term that actually comes from the name Judah. So the Jews are descendants of Judah. But what does Scripture do? Scripture calls Abraham a Hebrew, Genesis 14, 13. And everywhere, Scripture lets us know that Abraham is the biological father of the Jewish nation. This is what Stephen says in his speech in Acts 7. When he looks out upon the audience, he says, Abraham, our father. So we know that Jews have Abraham as their father. So if we want to say to be a Jew is a descendant of Judah, well, Abraham's excluded. But if we want to say being a Jew is trusting God, then in a sense, Abraham is the first Jew. Now, Anna also asks about a book on Jewish history.
1: Right.
2: And here's one I recommend, A History of the Jews by Paul Johnson. A History of the Jews by Paul Johnson. He's a conservative Roman Catholic, and he does about as good a job as you can find anywhere.
1: All right, thank you for that tip. A good book to check out. Here's a question from James, who's wondering about Romans 8, verses 16 through 23. Is Paul speaking here about the glorification of the saints when Jesus comes back? In Romans 8, 18, it says, For I consider that the sufferings of this present time are not worthy to be compared with the glory that will be revealed in us. Is this the glorification of the saints?
2: I think the short answer to the question is yes, where Paul is referring to the glorification of the saints. Now, let's make sure we understand what that is. Our glorification is not so we can show off or be prideful. Our glorification is being shown to be God's glorious creation for His glory and not for our own. And in Romans 8, this is what Paul's talking about. I think when Paul talks about glorification, his primary reference is to resurrection. He says in 8:23 of Romans, We ourselves, who have the Spirit, groan, awaiting our adoption, the redemption of our bodies. So when our bodies are redeemed, that is, resurrected, they're going to be glorified bodies. And where do glorified bodies belong? They belong in the new heaven and the new earth, which will be a glorified earth and a glorified heaven. So I think in this whole passage, Paul is putting into the future, what's our glorification going to be? We're going to be shown to all of creation that we are God's handiwork. That's our glorification. Again, not from ourselves.
1: Right.
2: It totally comes from His work in us.
1: Yeah, I like that. We are God's handiwork. Nothing we've whipped up, done, created, worked, sweated for, earned.
2: Yeah, exactly right.
1: Yeah. Or let's zoom out just a bit with a more fundamental question. Asking, when we spend time personally reading the Bible, our personal devotions, as some would call it, should we be going through a book of the Bible specifically, or can we just kind of get a devotional book and follow along with whatever's being shared there?
2: I think it's very important for the Christian to be in Scripture on her own, on his own, as much as possible, to be reading all 66 books. I know it's hard, but I think that should be our goal, that we're going to be in Scripture ourselves through all of the Bible.
1: Somebody says, why? Why? What's the important factor here?
2: Because then after reading all of Scripture, we can begin putting together the whole story. Now, I think having a help or having helpers like commentaries or devotionals, it's a wonderful thing. But I think sometimes we can rely too much on the helper, who's a valid thinker, right? And not enough on our own engagement with our own heart, praying to the Holy Spirit to guide us as we read. I'm encouraging listeners, be in Scripture for yourself every day.
1: And that's great counsel. And as you're in Scripture every day, and if you do have a question, email us at thelandandthebook@moody.edu. Charlie Dyer is back in the studio next.
4: Oswald Chambers said, prayer does not fit us for the greater work. Prayer is the greater work. Hi, friends. This is Janet Parshall, host of In the Market with Janet Parshall. And as you know, our fall share event is nearly here. So let's pray. Lord, we invite you to work in a mighty way at share. We want the unstoppable gospel to be heard loud and clear every day on Moody Radio. So we thank you in advance for what you will do. Amen. Thank you, friends, for praying. But don't stop. Keep praying for share. And thank you so much.
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1: Be honest, you haven't spent a whole lot of time in the Old Testament book of Leviticus for a long time, right? Is that true? Come on. Well, you're like a lot of us. We don't spend a lot of time in Leviticus, but we're about to. Welcome back to The Land and the Book, our fourth and final segment. Charlie, why are we headed to the book of Leviticus?
3: We're heading there because this is the Day of Atonement coming up, and Leviticus provides an incredible insight into that time.
1: Let's head there after we pause for a testimony from somebody who's traveled to the Holy Land and is waiting to share this with you and me.
11: I'm Candy Lamb from Irving, Texas. I came here in the late 90s. There have been a lot of changes, a lot more people, a lot more conflict that's going on, but I still always felt safe. The thing about this trip is that we have uncovered more and more about what the scriptures say, about where the places are. It's just been phenomenal to really know the deep history and the perfect planning of God's people. We studied the tabernacle last year, and I saw what a detailed person our God is, and he certainly is, even today in Israel.
12: I'm Olga Griffin from Vail, Colorado, and for me, this trip was about the moments and the people. Each spot had a special moment and an aha moment, as well as each dinner, each breakfast, each bus ride had special people on it, and they taught me and shared their stories with me, and it was great.
1: Okay, Charlie, it's all yours for a look at Yom Kippur.
3: Well, thanks. Today's journey takes us off the beaten track, at least as far as most tours in Israel are concerned. For the past several hours, we've been driving due south down the Rift Valley below the Dead Sea. We're heading toward the city of Eilat at the very southern tip of modern Israel, but our destination is 15 miles north of that port city. We're on our way to Timnah, not the Philistine city of the same name visited by Samson, but to a unique and geologically complex valley of granite and sandstone. In the center of the valley stands Mount Timnah, its red and black granite rising up 1,500 feet above the valley floor. In the past, the Timnah Valley was prized for the copper ore that runs through its sandstone formations. But as interesting as that might be, we've come to Timnah not to visit the ancient ruins, but to see a modern replica of Israel's tabernacle. Here, in an area very close to the spot where Israel crossed over the Rift Valley toward Edom after 40 years of wandering in the wilderness, stands a complete replica of the tabernacle as it would have looked at the time of Moses. Two impressions stand out immediately. First, the tabernacle was not large. The entire structure could easily fit inside the sanctuaries of many large churches. And second, it was definitely designed to be a portable worship center. It could easily be assembled and disassembled as Israel traveled through the wilderness. As we step inside the entrance to the courtyard, we also have a third impression. God designed the tabernacle in a way that made access into his presence increasingly more restricted. All Israel could come into the outer courtyard up to the altar of sacrifice. Only priests were permitted beyond the altar, and only selected priests were permitted inside the holy place, where the lampstand, the bread of the presence, and the altar of incense were located. And only the high priest was allowed to enter beyond the curtain into the Holy of Holies. And he could do this only on the Day of Atonement, the holiest day of the year in all Israel. In Leviticus 16, God gave specific instructions on when and how the high priest could enter into the Holy of Holies. The background of the chapter is that two of Aaron's sons had already died when they foolishly approached the presence of the Lord. God specifically commanded Aaron and his descendants not to enter at any time into the holy place inside the veil before the mercy seat, which is on the ark, lest they die. Only one day each year was the high priest permitted to enter, on the 10th day of the 7th month, the day we refer to as the Day of Atonement or Yom Kippur. God described the Day of Atonement as a day when all Israelites were to humble their souls before him. It was a day that symbolized the people's confession of their sin before Almighty God and the day he provided atonement for their sin. That atonement involved the blood of the sacrifice being sprinkled on the mercy seat in the Holy of Holies. If you will, the Day of Atonement illustrated the fact that a sacrifice was needed to bridge the chasm that stands between God's holy presence above the mercy seat and the righteous law of God, symbolized by the Ten Commandments inside the Ark of the Covenant, which all humanity has violated. The events on that day also involved the symbolic transfer of people's sins onto the head of a scapegoat that was then led out into the wilderness. This pictured the removal of the people's sins. The sacrifice, the sprinkling of the blood on the mercy seat, and the transfer of sin to a scapegoat that was led away from the camp were all key elements of the Day of Atonement. But what do these events have to do with Israel or with us? Well, the writer of Hebrews uses the events from the Day of Atonement to present the spiritual reality behind Jesus' sacrificial death. In Hebrews 9:7, he describes the Day of Atonement when the high priest enters once a year into the Holy of Holies, not without taking blood, which he offers for himself and for the sins of the people. The fact that the ritual had to be repeated annually indicated, the writer says, that the ultimate way into God's presence had not yet been disclosed, and that the animal sacrifices being offered didn't make the worshiper perfect in conscience. They were a temporary placeholder, not the ultimate solution. The final solution to the problem of sin awaited the coming of the Messiah, the Lamb of God who takes away the sin of the world. Or as the writer of Hebrews says so clearly in chapter 9, verses 11 and 12, "But when Christ appeared as a high priest of the good things to come, he entered through the greater and more perfect tabernacle, not made with hands, that is to say, not of this creation, and not through the blood of goats and calves, but through his own blood, he entered the holy place once for all, having obtained eternal redemption." Jesus was the ultimate atoning sacrifice. It's no accident that at the moment of his death on the cross, the veil of the temple was torn in two from top to bottom. His death provided the way of access into God's presence. Do these past events have any connection with the future? Well, the writer of Hebrews says they do, as he writes, "So Christ also, having been offered once to bear the sins of many, shall appear a second time for salvation without reference to sin to those who eagerly await him." To fully understand the connection he's making between the Day of Atonement, the sacrificial death of Jesus, and the future, we need to drive back to Jerusalem, to the Mount of Olives. At the time of Jesus' ascension to heaven from the Mount of Olives, the disciples were told he would return in the same way. This wasn't a surprise to them because in Zechariah 14:4, the prophet said the Messiah would return to the Mount of Olives. But Zechariah also connected the Messiah's return with the Day of Atonement and with God's promise to provide national redemption for his people. Zechariah pictured the ultimate Day of Atonement as a day when God will provide true and lasting forgiveness. "And I will pour out on the house of David and on the inhabitants of Jerusalem the spirit of grace and of supplication, so they will look on me, the one they have pierced, and they will mourn for him as one mourns for an only son, and they will weep bitterly over him like the bitter weeping over a firstborn. In that day, a fountain will be opened for the house of David and the inhabitants of Jerusalem for sin and for impurity." The Day of Atonement pointed toward Jesus' sacrificial death and toward a time in the future when God's forgiveness will extend to the entire nation of Israel, or as Paul says in Romans 11, the time when all Israel will be saved. This Sunday evening is the start of Yom Kippur, the Day of Atonement. Now, if you've placed your trust in Jesus as your personal Savior, take a few minutes sometime today and thank God for loving you enough to provide His only Son as the ultimate atoning sacrifice for your sin. And then take some time to pray for family members, for friends, for neighbors, for others you know who have not yet experienced the forgiveness that comes through His sacrificial death. Ask God to work in their lives, to bring them into a relationship with the Lamb of God who is able to take away the sin of the world.
1: 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A volunteer is happy to listen to you, answer your questions, and pray with you at 888-NEED-HIM. 888-NEED-HIM. 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Email it to us. 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That's a mouthful. I'll slow it down. TheLandAndTheBook@moody.edu. So grateful for our partnership with this station, allowing us to be on the air. I want to say thanks to our producer, Dan Anderson, our host, Charlie Dyer. I'm John Gager. The Land and the Book is a production of Moody Radio, the ministry of Moody Bible Institute.
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15: While Jesus was teaching in the synagogue, he noticed a woman who had been disabled for 18 years. She was bent over and unable to straighten her back. When Jesus saw her, he called her over to him and said to her, "Woman, you're freed from your disability." He laid hands on her, and immediately she was healed and able to stand up straight. The first thing she did was to glorify God. It's a short and simple story with a happy ending. Only it didn't end with her healing. The ruler of the synagogue got upset because Jesus healed on the Sabbath. According to him, Jesus healing the woman counted as work, and work was forbidden on the Sabbath. Jesus called out the religious leaders, calling them hypocrites. He pointed out that they untied their oxen or donkeys and led them to water, even on the Sabbath. If the donkeys and oxen could be loosed from their bonds on the Sabbath, why couldn't this woman be loosed from the disability that was binding her? How often do we see the religious leaders caught up in the minutiae of their man-made rules and missing the big picture of God's plan? Are we ever guilty of doing the same? Do we focus on temporal things that don't matter in the big scheme? Or do we focus on things with eternal value? Let us be like the woman in the story. Though she had been disabled for 18 years, she didn't let it keep her from attending services. And when she was healed, she worshiped and praised. I'm Sharon Wilharm, host of All God's Women and author of The Amazing Crab Alley Revival, a Southern historical story about Victorian church ladies. 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
21: Your Moody Radio weather forecast. Overnight tonight, tracking partly cloudy skies, down to 75 degrees for an overnight low and a light breeze out of the south at times. Heading back to work on Monday, mostly sunny, hot once again, 98 for a high. Into the afternoon, keep an eye out, a weak weather system trying to kick up some isolated showers and thunderstorms. A little bit better chance of some showers and thunderstorms Monday night, partly cloudy, down to 71 for an overnight low. I'm staff meteorologist Jason Laird for Moody Radio Nashville.
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23: 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Today, pastor and author Dustin Crowe will take us on a journey through the valley of pain and disappointment. He says if you're going through a trial right now, there is purpose in the pain.
0: In fact, he goes so far as to say your wilderness is not a waste. That's the main title of his latest book, subtitled God's Purpose in Suffering and Struggles. It's our featured resource at buildingrelationships.us. And Gary, I'm sure you have been through some wilderness times in your life. Do you remember a valley when you kind of questioned God, why is this happening to me?
2: You know, Chris, I think the deepest valley I was ever in was when Carolyn and I had gone back to seminary, got my PhD degree so that I could teach at a seminary in Nigeria and train pastors to reach their country. Then we officially applied to the mission board with whom we had already talked and got turned down because of Carolyn's health. They said, we can't send you. And both of us were questioned the mission board, first of all, because she didn't think she was that bad. She had stomach ulcers, but her whole family had stomach ulcers, you know. And so we, you know, kind of upset with the mission board. And then we were just saying to God, I don't get it, you know. 3 years working on getting that PhD, and now the door's closed. So, yeah, that was a really hard time for us. And to be honest with you, I didn't find an answer to that easily. I did eventually put it on the shelf, you know, with God and just say, okay, God, I don't get it. So what's my next step, you know? And so I started on a journey that led me the last 60 years or so. But what is very, very interesting is that when my books began to be published in other countries, and now many of them are published in over 60 languages around the world. And so one night I was opening up a box of books from another country, and because we always pray for the country and pray God will use the book. And I looked on the couch and Carolyn was crying. And I said, honey, what's wrong? And she said, nothing's wrong. I just remember we wanted to be missionaries, and now your books are all over the world. And I cried, and I said, okay, God, I finally get it. Yep. You know, I finally get it. So sometimes we go through the valleys and we don't ever understand, you know, right. Why. But sometimes we do later on get the picture. So I've often said to people, if God closes the door and really, really frustrates, you know, what your plans were, just remember, God's plans are always better than your plans. Hmm.
0: And there's probably somebody listening right now who feels that same way. You feel like you have done everything that God wanted you to do, but the rug was pulled out from under you and you don't know why and you can't see the next step. I want you to listen to Dustin Crowe today and listen to that story from Gary, because those feelings of, you know, having the rug pulled out from under you, you can't do what you thought God wanted you to do, those feelings are real. And Dustin is going to come alongside us today. He serves as the discipleship pastor at Stones Crossing Church, just outside of Indianapolis, graduate of Moody Bible Institute, Trinity Evangelical Divinity School. He's written several books, including the one we talked with him about last time when it came out, The Grumbler's Guide to Giving Thanks. He and his wife have two young children. 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
2: Well, Dustin, welcome back to Building Relationships.
4: Thanks for having me on.
2: So let's jump into this topic, because I think a lot of our listeners are probably right there in the wilderness. But first, define the word. What do you mean by wilderness?
4: Yeah, maybe a simple definition I went with is kind of any trials, troubles, temptations. But specifically, you see wildernesses in the Bible and a few characteristics. One was a lack of resources. So it's not like a city where you can go get your food and water easily. So there's a lack of resources where you become really dependent on God to provide. And maybe also a season of waiting. So you're kind of stuck. When we think about the wilderness generation, you know, they weren't in Egypt, but they also weren't in Canaan. They were in this land of being in between. And so many wilderness stories, even like the one you shared, we don't yet know where God's sending us, and we're confused and lost, so we're waiting on Him. So those are maybe some characteristics that are common.
2: I think our people can identify with some of those. maybe most of us can identify with one of those. So were there any wilderness lessons that you learned personally, either before or as you worked on this book?
4: Yeah, I mean, as we were doing a couple that were going on, you know, we had our second child. My wife was going through some postpartum depression, and we were sensing God leading us to be closer to family. But that was hard because we loved the church we were at. And so we kind of were praying, Lord, where are you going to send us? And for a while, that wasn't clear. And so that's part of that sense of being stuck. And at times that even felt frustrating, like, why do we sense that you're moving us forward and yet not giving clarity or not giving an open door? And why do we have to leave these people? So that was part of what was going on. And then meanwhile, at the same time, my dad got cancer. He battled through cancer, ended up passing away. And then really just less than a year ago, my mom died from cancer as well. So that those two losses of my parents, you know, I'm 42, feels young. That's been very painful. Mm-hmm. So just experiencing God still being with me in a season that I really don't want, with circumstances that are hard and painful. And yet seeing that He is still a good shepherd who does have me here for good reasons. And He's been with me and He's been kind, even though it's really, really hard.
2: Well, I think losing mom and dad, particularly at your age in the 40s, because you hope your parents are going to keep on living for a long time. Now, you mentioned the wilderness in the Bible, you know, that the Israelites went through. Are there other illustrations of wildernesses in the Bible? And if so, what are some of the aspects of that?
4: Yeah, there are a lot of different, you know, we think of like characters as well. So like Hagar, and by characters, these are real people, but we can call them characters. Hagar, David, Elijah, Moses. So part of what's interesting for me when I was reading scripture is every one of those had some commonalities, some hardship, suffering, kind of disillusioned, but they also were very unique. And so with me, that was encouraging to see, you know, whenever we are suffering, there are probably some things where my suffering and your suffering are going to be similar, but they're also unique to what we're going through. So, you know, to give an example, Hagar, first one we meet in scripture, and she's not one of the people we'd think about that, like, you know, she's not Abraham, she's not Sarah, but God meets her in the wilderness when she runs away in the midst of her pain. And she experienced this God she's heard about, and she actually gets to name God. First person to name God, that you are a God who hears, you're God who sees me. And so her pain and suffering led to actually knowing who God was, experiencing Him as a friend. And so the wilderness is where that worship was started.
2: You know, where do we get the idea that life is supposed to be trouble-free, or that if you follow God, you'll have everything fixed and everything's going to be easy? Where do we get that idea in the first place?
4: Yeah, that is a good question. And it could be some of that is, you know, I've thought about this as a pastor and struggled with it. Some of it maybe is teaching that has permeated the church that really emphasizes the blessings of following God. And that's certainly true that there are blessings with God, especially His promises and His presence. But that doesn't mean, as we know, all things work out the way we want. Jesus told us, you know, you will have troubles. But even for me, you know, I think I have good theology in place. I know suffering is normal. But every time I go through it, my gut reaction is still like, ugh, something's wrong. Or yeah. Where are you, God? Or why aren't you doing something clearer or better, making this easier? So there's something in our gut that just doesn't like suffering and hardship and pain. And my first impulse is like, okay, God, what aren't you doing in this moment? So some of that is just our flawed response.
2: Yeah, yeah. Now, the subtitle of your book is God's Purpose in Suffering and Struggles. So are you saying that we can always understand God's purposes or make sense of what's happening in the wilderness? I don't think you're saying that. What are your thoughts on that?
4: Yeah, no, I wouldn't say, you know, I think your story was a good example of there are sometimes we go through something. Again, it could be a trial, it could be suffering, it could be a loss. And maybe around that time or shortly after, we kind of get a glimpse. Oh, I think I know what God was doing, or I can see some good purposes in this. And that's always, you know, I'm always thankful for that. But I think all of us probably could identify maybe some unanswered prayers or some forms of trials where in this life, we really just don't have the explanation. And that's part of learning to trust God. And so, no, it's not that we always know why we're going through what we're going through, but what we do see in story after story after story are in all of those trials, all those wilderness seasons, God always did have good purposes. He was always using it for good. He always had good plans. It wasn't like, you know, Israel was lost and now God's like, oh man, what do I do? But we see that God led them there for very specific purposes. So that's where I think you get a lot of hope from those wilderness stories, because God did always have good purposes.
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8: The Unstoppable Gospel offers light in dark times. I'm Carl Claussen, inviting you to pray with me that the light of Jesus would be seen in our upcoming Fall Share event. Lord, you're the light of the world. We pray that many would find you as Savior, even in the middle of Share. We want you to be glorified, Jesus. Amen, and let it be. And please continue to pray for Share. Thank you.
9: This is John MacArthur. Please join me for today's Portraits of Grace. When you received Jesus Christ as your Lord and Savior, you became a new creation and your life began to center on Him rather than yourself. The Holy Spirit began to transform your attitudes and your actions. As a result, you started pursuing God's glory instead of worldly pleasures. But I must admonish you, just as Paul did to the Corinthians, test yourselves to see if you're really in the faith. Examine yourselves. Don't ever be deluded about your relationship with Christ. Did those changes really take place? Do you now have a living hope? Are you fixed on a glorious eternal inheritance? Has your life changed? Be sure your faith is real. That's the most important issue of all. This is John MacArthur encouraging you to live as Portraits of Grace.
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2: Well, Dustin, there's a biblical pattern of God reversing things. He makes a desert, a garden, for example. How does God turn our wilderness experiences into a place of bounty?
4: Yeah, I think one of the ways we see that, again, a consistent pattern I see in the Bible, in wilderness stories or in stories of trial, is that God's doing two things, really. One, He's growing our faith in Him. And so part of that is learning to trust in Him, wait on Him. But He's also proving His faithfulness. And so any trial that I've gone through, sometimes that's longer than I want, but God is showing that I will keep my word. I will keep my promises. I will be good and I will be faithful. And so part of the blessing isn't necessarily how circumstances turn out or change, but it's in the midst of that, having my faith grown as I trust in the Lord and lean into Him. And then also seeing more of who He is, that He did provide in little ways, or He took care of me, or He kept His word, or He gave encouragements along the way. And so I saw Him more clearly, and my faith grew in the midst of a hard season.
2: Yeah, yeah. Hey, you say that brokenness often precedes usefulness. Explain that to us.
4: Yeah, I think this draws, I use Moses a little bit for this example. You know, we think of Moses and, you know, he was raised in Pharaoh's household. He has this beautiful life, we think, this path ahead. And then it all kind of goes south. After he kills an Egyptian, he hides and he's in the wilderness hiding for the next third of his life for 40 years. But really what we see in Exodus is that season of Moses being humbled, but then learning to be dependent on the Lord and trust in the Lord, a season of brokenness. That's what God uses to do kind of the big things we think about in the last third of his life. So you don't have him confronting Pharaoh. You don't have him, the burning bush. You don't have leaving Egypt, unless you have that middle season in the wilderness where Moses is broken. And I know for me, I've experienced that. Use the example. Yeah, I went to Bible college and seminary, and I'm thankful for that. I learned lots of biblical truths, but I also just needed to live some life, experience my own failures and taste God's grace. I needed to see some of the suffering in life. And so all those things had a way of humbling me, of causing me to turn to others, of helping me be able to comfort other people with the comfort I've received. So the things we usually think disqualify us, those are the things that God wants to use us to help others. The things we see as weaknesses and failures, if we take those to God and surrender them to him, he wants to use those very things, our brokenness, to be used in the lives of other people.
2: Boy, I've seen that many times. Because until we really realize, you know, we can't do anything without God. And we have to come, you know, as humble servants of God. And then he uses us, you know, wow.
0: But isn't that part of the struggle that we have, Dustin, because we see, if you look at people's Facebook, their social media, let's just say, their Christian life social media, it's like everything is success. Everything is, look what I've done for God, you know, look at the great things that I've done for God. And then you look in the scriptures and it's like people made mistakes and they had warts and, you know, struggles. And it was God using them in the middle of their inability rather than their ability. Does that make sense, Dustin?
4: Yeah, for sure. And I think that's part of why you mentioned social media. It can be frustrating because even though we see the best of people on there, that can either make us feel guilty because we think, man, I have all these problems or my life isn't perfect like that. But then when we talk to people, and this is why the body of Christ is so important, when we're with real people on Sunday or small groups or Bible studies, and they share their struggles and their failures and the hard things they're going through, that does help us relate because we realize, oh, we all are going through suffering and we all need God's grace. And so we need that real view of what the Christian life looks like. And we need to be reminded that it's okay to be that way. We don't need to try to put this fake version of ourselves out there. We don't even need to pretend that we're always happy about our life, because the Bible gives us freedom to say, no, this is hard and this is tough and I can lament this to the Lord, but I'm taking it to the Lord. So yeah, I think we need more freedom to be honest with one another about those struggles and enter into weakness before the Lord.
2: Yeah. Yeah. What led you to write this book? You know, obviously you had a sense that a book like this was needed. You know, how can God use hard things for good purposes?
4: Yeah, you asked the question, kind of, where do we get that notion that, you know, things should be good? And that is part of it. As a pastor, I felt like I just kept hearing the question and people wouldn't ask it this way. But every time things got hard, it was the question of, well, why is it working out this way? I thought following God meant life would be comfortable and easy and he would answer my prayers right away. And so I sensed behind those questions kind of disappointment with God or frustration. So I think it was this idea to go back to the wilderness generation, that they would be right after Egypt is Israel. They think, oh, it's a direct flight from Egypt to the promised land. And that's kind of our understanding of the Christian life. But when you see they had 40 years of wandering and learning some hard lessons, but good lessons, that's the pattern. And that's what we see throughout scripture, that God isn't going to cause us to skip over seasons of hardship, but he actually intends that for good. So that was kind of the heart, seeing people being confused by, you know, if God has saved me and God wants good things for my life, why do I have to walk through so many hard and disappointing things?
2: Yeah, boy, I can see that. That is greatly needed, and particularly today, not just in, you know, looking back, but when you look back and see it, you know, in Israel. Helps you understand it more fully, I think. But the other thing you emphasize in there is that God promises to befriend us in the midst of our wilderness journey.
4: Yeah, I'm so thankful when you talk about, okay, if you say there's still blessing and sorrow or blessing and hardship, again, what does that mean? Does that mean it's fixed right away? And, you know, sometimes God does answer prayer and he does fix or change our circumstances. But my experience, and again, when I think about stories like Hagar and David especially, their language is the biggest blessing is God's presence, that God actually draws near to us in our pain and he gives us comfort and he gives us hope and he gives us promises. And so because God draws near in our pain, we actually experience him more. We learn to experience him as a friend. So again, I think of David, all of his language about suffering and talking about God as refuge. Well, he only knows God as refuge because the pain causes him to run to God, if that makes sense.
2: Mm, yeah. Well, you mentioned some biblical examples already, of course, Moses and David and Hagar. You mentioned Hagar. For those that are not really all that familiar with Hagar's story, why don't you explain that to us a little more deeply?
4: Yeah, so Abraham was married to Sarah, but she wasn't able to have a child. And so kind of the custom was Abraham and Hagar then have a child. But that creates this resentment between Sarah and her. So essentially, she's kind of mistreated. So Hagar flees into the wilderness, and she'll do this twice. She has two scenes where she flees into the wilderness, when she's pregnant and one with her son. And so both times, she's been mistreated. She feels like no one cares about her. No one understands her story. And in the midst of that, feeling unseen, unknown, uncared for, God shows up. God cares for her. God draws near. God gives her words of promises and direction. And again, it's such a sweet snapshot of God's grace and his tenderness to us when we're suffering.
2: Wow.
4: Quick story about that. You know, whenever we study God's word, whenever we're teaching others, God is going to use that in our lives. And so when I was working on this material for this book, I was actually teaching a Sunday school class. And I remember that it was Saturday night and I was supposed to teach on the story of Hagar the next morning. And it was really about that, how God sees us in our pain and our world's kind of wrecked, but God knows what's going on and he knows us. Well, that very night, the Saturday night before I taught, my son, 2 years old, had an asthma attack. He went into respiratory distress, had to take him to the hospital, and his lungs were not doing well. And it was very scary. He had to be lifelined to the hospital. My wife was in the ambulance, and I'm in the car behind. And, you know, that's your worst nightmare. I see him hooked up to these things, and he is just not doing well. And so when I'm in the car following that ambulance, taking my son to the hospital, the lesson of Hagar was perfectly timed because God just said, just like I saw Hagar in the wilderness, I see you. I know your pain. I know what you're going through, but I am with you and I will help you and I will strengthen you. And so God carried us through that. He preserved my son, but I was just so thankful for how he used his word to minister to me using Hagar's story.
2: Wow. It's amazing, isn't it, that God always uses his word. Wherever we are, you'll find it in the scriptures typically. Okay, we've talked a bit about Moses, and you mentioned the 40 years there between the parting of the Red Sea and you know, going forward. But there's other things too about Moses that we can learn lessons from. What are some of those?
4: Yeah, I think part of why I like Moses' story, again, I said I'm 42. I don't know what age middle age is, but I feel kind of like I'm there, getting there. And yet you see in Moses' story that he probably has some disillusionment of life didn't go the way he wanted, but you really see how God is training him. So similar to the idea of brokenness precedes usefulness, God uses Moses' backstory, and he uses his time in Midian as a shepherd really to train him to become Israel's shepherd. And so Moses' story just encouraged me that God will use all the things you go through, good, bad, hard, ugly, the education, all of those things, because what he's doing in the wilderness is he's training you. And you might not yet know what he's going to call you to do or where he's going to lead you, but before he does that, he's training you and preparing you and changing you and teaching you to trust in him. So I think Moses' story just really points that out.
2: The other thing that comes to my mind, too, is that while he learned all of those things, you know, and then became the great leader, you know, and through him, God gave us the Ten Commandments and other things. But near the end of his life, God told him, you're not going to get to go in the Promised Land with with the rest of the people. That had to be hard on Moses. What do you think?
4: Yeah, that's always a hard story. I mean, it feels like, man, he did all these things and he doesn't get in. But again, Moses doesn't put up a fight. He trusts the Lord. Moses had sinned. And so that's kind of God's will for him. But that is a hard lesson. But he did prepare the people to go. So he was faithful with God, what God called him to do. And he finished the course and he ended his days in the wilderness, but the people didn't. And so, again, it's a reminder that our story might not turn out exactly the way we want, but God is going to connect our story to the people we're discipling and our children. And so our story is part of a bigger story.
0: He also had to

0: we may not see all the things that we dream of seeing or doing, but that's not necessary, that all the thoughts and dreams that we have. But if we do have a dream that we really sense that God is leading us to do, we ought to be looking for somebody that's younger that we can disciple and spend time with and pass that vision along to them. That makes sense to me. Wow.
1: And the real struggle in that, Gary, is you've got to trust God even more when you can't see what it is you want to see, right?
0: Yeah, absolutely. And we may not see it, you know, because when God plucks a vision or a dream in your heart or your mind, and you're not the one that's going to fulfill it, but you may be the one that plants the seed in someone else, you know, who has not only the vision, but has the time and energy and is looking to God, and they're going to be used, greatly used of God.
2: Well, this is Building Relationships with Dr. Gary Chapman. 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
2: 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We're talking with Dustin Crow about his book, Your Wilderness is Not a Waste, God's Purpose in Suffering and Struggles. 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
1: Dustin, you mentioned not only Moses, but the people of Israel. You know, after the Exodus, that wonderful, amazing thing that God did in bringing them out of Egypt. But they spent 40 years in the wilderness. 40 years. I mean, that's a long time. What are some of the things that stand out to you about that time for the people of Israel?
2: One of the things that really struck me, you always have these verses that just pop. And I was just intrigued by the fact that, you know, when God takes Israel out of Egypt, right away they have some trials. And so it actually says that there is a straight way, but it says that God did not take them by the way that was near, because he actually wants to take them on the long and winding path. So again, it's a long way. It's going to take them 40 years, partly because of their sin. But even before they had been unfaithful or grumbled, it says that God takes them on the long, round, winding way. And it seems like what's very clear is because God has things to teach them along the way. Part of that is they're bringing Egypt with them. They're bringing their idols. They're bringing some bad patterns. They're bringing their sin. And God has to transform them. Some of that is God has to prove, I can provide your daily manna. I can lead you. I can protect you. So God has all these good lessons along the way for them in the wilderness. But again, it's at his pace. And so part of what I see is when God moves, they move. But it requires a lot of waiting and trusting. And each time they land at a location, sometimes there's bitter water, sometimes there's no water, sometimes there's no food. But every one of those was a chance for God to prove himself, to say, look, I can provide for you. Look, I have good plans for you here. So trust me. And we've mentioned that word so much, but he's calling us to trust him and to lean into him when we arrive at that place in the road where we just don't understand it.
1: Yeah. Why do we tend to feel our helplessness and sometimes desperation most acutely when we're in a situation that you're describing as a wilderness?
2: Because there are things that we just can't do. So again, different struggles that could be financial. You know, if we just don't have the money or the funds or the resources, then we feel our dependence. Or maybe it's a lack of wisdom or lack of energy or lack of strength. But whatever it is in a trial where we feel like, I can't fix this, I can't change this, I can't make this better, that's that place of desperation where we realize, okay, I really do need God's help. And, you know, we live every day and we are dependent on God, but it's not until we start to suffer. It's not until we're facing a trial where we're overwhelmed or anxious or fearful. That's when we realize it. And so those are kind of that moment where we can either say, okay, I'm going to trust in self. I'm going to trust in the idol, or no, I'm going to trust in God alone because he has me here to help me and support me and carry me through.
1: Yeah. So our desperation leads us to realize I got to turn to God. I'm not going to be able to pull this off. You know, I've always been touched by what Jesus said in John 15, I'm the vine, you're the branches. You stay connected, you bear fruit. And then he says, without me, you can do nothing. And sometimes God has to get us to that place where we realize without him, we can't make it. We're going to make it. But we turn to him, and then we get the wisdom and the strength and all the rest of it. Yeah, powerful, powerful. Now, you also mentioned Elijah. He was ready to give up in the wilderness, Elijah. What are a few things that he teaches us about enduring seasons of drought and despair?
2: Yeah, one of the things I like about Elijah, I like the story, how honest it is, because I think a misconception with what we're talking about is just to say, well, like everything's going to work out, so just put a smile on it. And we're saying, no, there is a realistic picture in Scripture that life is hard and we really do get discouraged. And so Elijah lands at this place where he's sitting under a tree and he really throws in the towel. And he says, I'm done, Lord. Like I was faithful. I tried to bring about change. Nothing happened. And so he kind of gives up. So part of what we learn is God's immediate response. You know, God doesn't respond with anger. He doesn't point out all the faulty thinking in Elijah, but is just gracious. He provides for him sleep, food. He's very gracious to Elijah. And then he takes him on top of a mountain and he teaches them, the way I work is not the way you expect. It's not in the loud cymbals and the lightning. It's through small and subtle change. It's through the still small whisper. So Elijah is given a lot of patience and grace and mercy in the midst of his discouragement. But he's kind of told, you need a perspective. You need God's perspective of how he works, which, as we said, it's not according to our timetable, but it's also sometimes not in the way we think or where we're looking. That would be one lesson from Elijah.
1: I've always found it interesting that God told him, sleep and eat, and then sleep and eat. two different times. And sometimes in our culture, in which we are just so driven to go, go, go, go, go, God has to say, sleep and eat, so that he calms us down, slows us down long enough to get a message from him.
3: And there's a lot of listeners who are really struggling with the sleep thing. I get an email from a listener who said, would you pray for me? I've been on this medication and I just am not able to get a good night's sleep. And that's where a lot of people are. So Dustin, when you're in that kind of, you're in the wilderness and you want to do what God wants you to do, but you can't get to sleep. That's really frustrating, isn't it?
2: Yeah, it's kind of funny you mentioned that. So when I was writing this book, I really was in a season of not being able to sleep well. And kind of my pattern is, let's say I wake up at 2 or 3 a.m., you know, first I try to pray, you know, God, I know I'm going to need sleep the next day, and I ask for sleep. And sometimes I would fall back to sleep. But there were a lot of nights during this season of writing this book where I couldn't go back to sleep. And so I would try to leverage those moments. I'd get up, read my Bible, pray, you know, work on this book. And one of the things I felt like God was teaching me in that season, because it'd be easy for me some days to be frustrated, like, why aren't you giving me sleep? Or why don't you answer that prayer? How do I find rest when I'm tired and weary? Is he was kind of saying, consider what I'm doing when you can't see what I'm doing. Mm. You know, you're focused on not providing you with sleep or what you don't have, but I'm using this season to really pour myself into you and give you strength and rest that's not from sleep, it's from him. So just, he kept saying, consider what I'm doing when you can't see what I'm doing. I think that's what he was telling Elijah in his story. And so for me in my sleeplessness, I kind of tried to think with new perspective, okay, how might God use this moment, this hardship of not sleeping, whatever trial we're in, what might God be doing? What might he be teaching me? How do I see and focus on those things instead of what I don't like and what I feel like he's not doing?
1: Some of those times then when you couldn't sleep and you got up and worked on this book that we're discussing, were those times in which things really flowed with the book when you were working on something in the middle of the night?
2: Yeah, for me, when I have those seasons of sleeplessness, it can be hard because I can be tired, but I do experience because it forces me to get up. And for me, I want to use that time. If I can't sleep, I want to either pray or open my Bible. Partly because what happens, I think, at night when we wake up is naturally maybe we're struggling with stress or anxiety or worry. And if you just lay there in bed without sleeping, that's just going to build and build. Like you're just feeding the stress and anxiety that's keeping you awake. And so what I need in those moments is to pray to God, to cast my cares on him, to open his word. And what I felt like in that season is night after night or morning after morning, God was really drawing near, teaching me in his word. And so that became a very sweet season, even though I was kind of tired. And then what I also noticed is every day he gave me the strength I needed for that day. I never really felt like, oh man, because I didn't sleep, I just can't make it. I was tired, but God gave me the daily bread, the daily strength I needed every day, because he was the one I felt like kind of waking me up, getting me into his word.
1: Yeah.
3: You know, the thing that I struggle with, Dustin, is if I'm Joseph, say in the Old Testament, and I can see I got thrown in a pit, I get sold into slavery, I get into Potiphar's house, I'm thrown into prison, you know, I'm unjustly accused, but the end result is everybody's saved. You know, my family is saved from this famine that has come there. So it's like I can make sense of it. And so what I try to do in my own life is try to figure out, okay, God, what are you doing here? And so I try to figure him out and make sense out of this. And I cling to that. And what I've come up with is that's not really faith in God. That's faith in my control and my ability to figure out what he's doing. Faith is simply saying, okay, I can't figure this out. And I'm not going to try to figure all of you out, God, and what you're doing here. I'm just going to trust you. And there's that word again. Dustin, what do you think of that?
2: Yeah, I think that's good. I think it is okay to pray and ask. And, you know, you're opening up the Bible and you're journaling and you're asking, God, is there something you do want to teach me or show me? Help me to see it. That is a good prayer. And sometimes God might kind of give you direction. But like we've said, there's some seasons where maybe you can't see it because you're in the thick of it. You're in the darkness, so you can't see. But then there are some circumstances where you might never see. And so, yeah, I think part of why these stories in scripture, we need to read them again and again, because they keep telling us, well, trust God, trust his heart, trust his promises. Don't trust because he's given you the answer. Don't trust because you know how it's going to work out. Don't trust because you know the next step. Trust God. And you see how it does pay off for them again and again in the Bible. And we can look back at our own life, and we've seen that to be true when God has been faithful in seasons. And so we have to trust him now. Even though I can't see what he's doing, I trust him.
0: 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Coming up, the wilderness that Jesus went through. 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
1: Dustin, in the book, you talk about people who are in the wilderness, and you're saying, you know, you have to talk about Jesus. You do in the book. Wilderness and Jesus. Wilderness and Jesus. How does Jesus fit into this theme?
2: A couple of ways. Yeah, any book, if you're dealing with people in the Bible, you probably should have Jesus. I think every story does connect to Jesus. But, you know, we were talking just a few minutes ago about that idea that sometimes in this life, we don't have the reason or we don't have the answer. And I think part of why Jesus is so important is because we're told there's suffering in this life, and sometimes that will never be fixed. Sometimes you won't have healing. Sometimes there might not be the prayer answered the way you think. But the promise is that one day Jesus will come back, and then all things will be made right and will be fixed. So I think part of the struggle for us as Christians is we think that promise that Jesus will undo the wilderness and make all things a blessing and bounty and plentiful, we think that needs to apply right now to our life. But scripture makes clear we'll experience that in part now, but really it's one day when Jesus returns, then all those things, the wilderness will be wiped away and we'll just be back to the garden. So that's one way Jesus fits, because he does undo the wilderness completely. And I think that should give us hope right now that even if he doesn't fix this now, he will one day fix this.
1: Yeah. I think, you know, we use our minds and we tend to be logical and we want answers, you know. Why doesn't God lead us according to what makes the most sense to us? I mean.
2: Yeah, because he's wiser and smarter. Yeah. And that's how we've, that's such a good way to put it, because when we are in a situation, you know, sometimes it feels like, well, God, I'm asking for this and this is such a good thing. In my mind, like, it just makes sense that you would answer. It makes sense that, let's say I'm in a really hard job that I don't like, or maybe it's not providing for my family, or I'm not being treated well. It makes sense to me that God would move me out. And so I'm asking him for that. But that's where it goes back to God is wise. He might have purposes there that I don't yet see. He might be teaching me endurance. He might be teaching me to trust him, and he might be planning on changing it. And I just have to be patient and wait. But God knows all the things he's doing and we don't. And so often I have to remind myself that even though it feels like this is the way God should do it, I'm not God and he is. And I should trust him more than I trust my common sense or what I think how things should go.
1: You know, that reminds me, I'm really grateful that God doesn't always answer our prayers by giving us what we ask for. I remember in high school, I was in love with this gal, dated her 3 years and in love. I went off to college and she wrote me a Dear John letter. We're too far apart. We need to go our separate ways. And I was brokenhearted. And I prayed and prayed, oh, God, please change her mind. Lord, open her eyes. You know, I'm the one for her. I'm glad God didn't answer that prayer, or I wouldn't be married to my wife that I have now. So sometimes we're asking God to do it our way. And that was very frustrating for me. It was a wilderness because I was having trouble studying. You know, here I was at Moody Bible Institute trying to study and couldn't get my mind on the what I was trying to learn because of that. But God doesn't always answer things the way we think it should be answered. But his ways are always better than our ways. Come back to that. Well, at the end of each chapter in the book, you include some questions and ways to respond to what folks have just read. Why do you think it's so important to have a response, not just to read a book, but to have a response to what we're reading?
2: I think part of that is maybe it's my philosophy of education or even reading scripture. I think our tendency is, whether we're reading a book or listening to a sermon, is we kind of settle for information. Like, oh, that was good, or I learned a couple of things, and then we move on. But the way we really learn and are changed is by doing something with our knowledge. So again, in school, you learn a principle and then you have homework and you have a test to put into practice. And so I think whether it's reading a book or hearing a sermon, we really need to think about, how is God calling me to respond to this? Like, if God has just taught me from his word who he is, if he's given me a promise, if he's given me hope and suffering, I need to not just think, well, that's good to know, but how do I actually apply that to my life? How do I respond? And so that's part of why I put responses in there, to give people very specific ways to say, okay, what do we do with that? What do we do with that in our dark days and our discouragement? Because we need to do that. And I would say we also need to do it in community. You know, when we're discouraged and anxious and worried and depressed, part of the problem is we're isolated. But when we talk about this in community and we're trying to apply it together, we have a lot of reason for hope. We hear from one another, encouragement. Well, God has been faithful in my life in this way. So we need to be responding, but we also need to be responding in community.
1: You know, I'm glad you mentioned that, because I really, really think every Christian needs to be in a small group, you know, of Christians, and working through the scriptures, working through books like this. And this book is ideal for that, because everybody goes through times of wilderness. And to be in a group like that, where we're being honest and open and sharing our heart and sharing where we are, and have folks who are walking with us through the journey, is so important, because the Christian life was not designed to be lived in isolation. You know, we're not lone rangers. We're members of a community. And some people think that the only thing you need to do as a Christian is just go to church every Sunday, and you sit there with a whole group of people, everybody's sharing the message, but there's no time that you discuss it. You know, you're not in a small group where there's time for interfacing with each other. So, wow, I think that's so important. And this book lends itself to that. So thank you for that. And I think those responses that you suggest there at the end of each chapter are going to be helpful.
2: Well, thank you. I think part of what happens in the wilderness is that's where we're most prone to believe those lies. We are isolated. And so what happens is people think, well, I'm the only one that feels this way or has these doubts or goes through these struggles. And really that just breeds, again, guilt, hurt, pain, turning from God. And so that's part of why we need community. We realize, oh, other people have these questions and struggles and concerns. And so you don't feel so isolated and alone, and you don't start believing the lies that it's because you're a failure or you've done something wrong. So it allows us to walk in the light instead of being in the darkness.
1: Yeah. So, Dustin, as we come to the end of our time together, talk to the person who feels like they've tried hard to do everything right, but all the wheels have come off their life. What would you say to that person?
2: Yeah, my encouragement would be, I think what we see from story after story of Scripture, Old Testament, New Testament, is that is a common experience for God's people. But it's not a common experience because God is distant or because God is far from you or because you have failed. God actually intends to be present in all those seasons. So he wants to draw near. He wants to prove his faithfulness to you. He wants to grow your faith in him. And I think all those stories in Scripture give us hope because we see the other side. We see them come through it. We see them grow. We see God prove himself in powerful ways. And I know you're no exception, that God will do that in your life, in your story. The wilderness is not a waste. He will prove himself to you there.
1: Well, Dustin, I want to thank you for being with us today. Thank you also for the effort that you put into this book. I know that books like this aren't written freely. Sometimes there's a lot of time and energy and even struggle sometimes going through. So thanks for the investment you've made in the lives of others through this book and for being with us today on Building Relationships.
2: Thank you. I appreciate it.
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0: That's 1-866-424-4279. 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
13: What's the connection between communion and the Passover meal? It's Today in the Word, Moody Bible Institute's daily devotional, and I'm John Gager. The Lord's Supper was patterned after the Passover meal, which Jesus shared with his disciples on the night Judas betrayed him. In Ezra 6, the returnees were celebrating Passover and the ensuing seven-day festival of unleavened bread. This festival commemorated that harrowing night when the destroyer went through Egypt, killing the firstborn of all families who did not have the blood of the Lamb on their doorposts. The meal celebrated God's incredible rescue of his people from slavery, his great kindness in passing over them, and his utter faithfulness to Abraham's children. The priests and Levites took care to be ceremonially clean, just as the Lord commanded. The Israelites, who had returned from exile, ate the meal. Joining them were all who had separated themselves from the unclean practices of their Gentile neighbors in order to seek the Lord, the God of Israel. Note the emphasis on following God completely. both religious leaders and the everyday people were seeking the Lord with obedience. Today in the Word, we read in Ezra 6, verse 22, the Lord had filled them with joy. Now, why such joy? Because the Lord had filled them with joy by changing the attitude of the king of Assyria. In contrast to Pharaoh, who stubbornly refused to let God's people go and whose heart God hardened, God softened the heart of the foreign ruler. Either way, the Lord receives the glory for his faithful care. If you're enjoying these Today in the Word devotional studies, I bet you've got a friend or two who would as well. Why not point them to our website where they can link up with us? You'll find us at todayintheword.org.
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15: Hi, I'm Johnny Erickson Tata. Whenever I travel, I ask my friends to pray for folks that we often meet along the way. And recently, I took a trip to Tennessee for some speaking engagements. Well, you can't go south without eating at a Cracker Barrel restaurant. And while there, Winston, an 87-year-old widower who survived the Korean War, sat down at the table next to us. When we noticed his veteran's cap, my husband Ken went over, thanked him for his service, struck up a conversation, and eventually gave him a gospel tract about my story. We learned that Winston is a follower of Christ, but when he spoke of his deceased wife, his eyes filled with tears. So, that morning we lingered a little at the Cracker Barrel, sharing fellowship with Winston. And all of us went away smiling and with hearts strengthened. It's what happens when others pray and when we step out and lovingly act on those prayers.
16: Your Moody Radio weather forecast. Overnight tonight, tracking partly cloudy skies, down to 75 degrees for an overnight low and a light breeze out of the south at times. Heading back to work on Monday, mostly sunny, hot once again, 98 for a high. Into the afternoon, keep an eye out, a weak weather system trying to kick up some isolated showers and thunderstorms. A little bit better chance of some showers and thunderstorms Monday night, partly cloudy, down to 71 for an overnight low. I'm staff meteorologist Jason Laird for Moody Radio, Nashville.
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1: Chandler Moore, God, I'm Just Grateful on Moody Radio. 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But Pastor Alistair Begg says Jesus is so much more than just a healer. 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

0: You found Bible Q&A with John MacArthur, and I'm Denny Nugent with today's question. It comes from Romans 7:2, which says, quote, "For the married woman is bound by law to her husband while he is living. But if her husband dies, she is released from the law concerning the husband." Now, John, some folks say that verse outlaws divorce no matter what the circumstance. Is that the case?
1: Well, if that was the only verse in the New Testament, I suppose you could press that conclusion. If all you had was the married woman is bound by law to her husband while he is living, if that's all the Bible said about it, you might conclude that there's no place for divorce, although that doesn't speak about divorce. Obviously, if the husband dies, she's released from the law concerning her husband. The point is, that's not all the Bible says about it. In fact, in 1 Corinthians 7, it says, if you're married to an unbeliever, and an unbeliever departs, let him depart. A believer is not in bondage. That's a divorce. That's what depart means. When an unbeliever wants to leave a believer, that believer is not in bondage to that unbeliever. You also have in Matthew 5 and Matthew 19, the words of our Lord himself that tell us that immorality, adultery, can violate a marriage to the point that produces divorce. It comes as a warning. Don't divorce unless there is adultery. Sexual sin breaks the bond. So we don't want to oversimplify. Yes, marriage is for life. If an unbeliever departs, let him depart. If there's ongoing impenitent sexual sin, that's enough to break a marriage and produce a divorce. And divorce always gives freedom for remarriage when the divorce is biblical.
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2: Your Moody Radio weather forecast. Overnight tonight, tracking partly cloudy skies, down to 75 degrees for an overnight low and a light breeze out of the south at times. Heading back to work on Monday, mostly sunny, hot once again, 98 for a high. Into the afternoon, keep an eye out. A weak weather system trying to kick up some isolated showers and thunderstorms. A little bit better chance of some showers and thunderstorms Monday night, partly cloudy, down to 71 for an overnight low. I'm staff meteorologist Jason Laird for Moody Radio, Nashville.
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1: Rachel Purcell on Moody Radio. Hi, it's Bill Meyer with a Christian artist update for you. Jamie McDonald spent the day at the Vivo Music Network in New York City last week. She posted, "This day was unreal. It felt like a movie, and that movie is my actual life." You can see some video of Jamie recording at Vivo Studios on her Facebook reel.
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1: When Paul wrote his first letter to the Thessalonians, he addressed their relationship with one another. But first and foremost, they were to love and respect those who were their spiritual leaders. You see, this was a whole new concept to these believers, particularly because of the leadership abuse that existed in their pagan culture. To make his point, Paul shared his exhortation in the form of a question.
2: Now we ask you, brothers and sisters, to give recognition to those who labor among you and lead you in the Lord and admonish you, and to regard them very highly in love because of their work.
1: Well, we're not told who appointed spiritual leaders in this church in Thessalonica, but personally, I believe it was Luke when he spent 6 to 8 years ministering to believers in Philippi, another Macedonian church. Regardless, the principle is clear. We're to love and respect our spiritual leaders. But you ask, what if they're not leading as they should? Well, this is certainly a valid question with a complicated answer. But one thing is sure. First and foremost, we should ask God to help them lead effectively. So here's a personal question. To what extent are the leaders in your church loved and appreciated because of their work? You see, what Paul wrote nearly 2,000 years ago certainly applies in our lives today.
0: The Bible principle you've heard today comes from the first ever multimedia study Bible. 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
3: Your Moody Radio weather forecast. Overnight tonight, tracking partly cloudy skies, down to 75 degrees for an overnight low and a light breeze out of the south at times. Heading back to work on Monday, mostly sunny, hot once again, 98 for a high. Into the afternoon, keep an eye out, a weak weather system trying to kick up some isolated showers and thunderstorms. A little bit better chance of some showers and thunderstorms Monday night, partly cloudy, down to 71 for an overnight low. I'm staff meteorologist Jason Laird for Moody Radio Nashville.
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0: David Leonard, and well done on Moody Radio. Hi, it's Bill Meyer with a great reminder from Toby Mack. He says, when you have a friend who's going through a storm, don't be a broadcaster. Be an umbrella that covers them.
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0: 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Did you know that breaking negative generational patterns takes more than just stopping? 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
6: 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At just the right time, when we were still powerless, Christ died for the ungodly. 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
0: It's an idea that is affirmed throughout the scriptures. Deuteronomy 33 and verse 27, the eternal God is your refuge, and underneath are the everlasting arms. 1 Timothy chapter 1 and verse 17, now to the King eternal, immortal, invisible, the only God, be honor and glory forever and ever. Revelation chapter 1 and verse 8, I am the Alpha and the Omega, says the Lord God, who is and who was and who is to come, the Almighty. God is eternal. That's what the scriptures teach us again and again and again. But what does that really mean? What does it mean for God to be eternal? Well, at its very core, the claim that God is eternal means that he is unbound, he is unlimited with respect to time. Time is part of his creation, that which he made. And as maker of the world, he can be bound by no part of his creation. But his own existence, it stands above and before the creation. And so his own existence in eternity is timeless in itself. Now, even the very idea of time is something that we struggle really to grasp. I don't just mean those of us who are bad with timekeeping, poor at punctuality, those who struggle ever to hand in a paper on time, those for whom the morning alarm clock is always an invader and an enemy. All of us, whatever our relation to time, struggle to fully understand the notion of time. Augustine once famously said, "What then is time? If no one asks me, I know. If I wish to explain it to him who asks, I know not."
1: 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To learn more, visit encounterthetruth.org.
2: Your Moody Radio weather forecast. Overnight tonight, tracking partly cloudy skies, down to 75 degrees for an overnight low and a light breeze out of the south at times. Heading back to work on Monday, mostly sunny, hot once again, 98 for a high. Into the afternoon, keep an eye out, a weak weather system trying to kick up some isolated showers and thunderstorms. A little bit better chance of some showers and thunderstorms Monday night, partly cloudy, down to 71 for an overnight low. I'm staff meteorologist Jason Laird for Moody Radio Nashville.
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0: That's Franny Cash, Jesus All Along. 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

0: That's SEU Worship on Moody Radio. You know, some of us gain energy when we're around lots of people. 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Mike says, prepare to have your notions about relationships challenged. 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
4: 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At just the right time, when we were still powerless, Christ died for the ungodly. Very rarely will anyone die for a righteous person, though for a good person, someone might possibly dare to die. But God demonstrates His own love for us in this. While we were still sinners, Christ died for us. That's Romans 5, verses 6 through 8, the Moody Radio Verse of the Week.
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In John 16:33, Jesus said, "In this world you will have tribulation, but take heart, I have overcome the world."

0: Most Christians know there's more to reality than our five senses can show us. But Dr. Tony Evans says many of us don't act on that belief. What are we missing? We'll find out as we spend 2 minutes with Tony.
1: A few months ago, I found myself, along with 10 other people, trapped in an elevator. If you've ever been in that situation, you know it's not comfortable, particularly if that elevator does not have a phone. We were encased in a scenario we were incapable of fixing. When you look at yourself or people you know, you've seen a lot of folk who are trapped. They're trapped by a circumstance, they're trapped by an addiction, they're trapped by a relationship or a codependency. They are trapped and they don't want to be there, it's just that the doors won't open. So what we needed was somebody on the outside who knew about our situation on the inside, who had both the knowledge, care, and power to open up something that was outside of our ability to do so. When you accepted Jesus Christ as your personal Savior, you entered the realm of the supernatural, which means that you have access to that which operates outside of the natural. The problem is that we're so tied to the natural, we often miss, resist, or deny the supernatural.
0: Learn how to ditch the doubts that keep you from experiencing the full life the Lord intended for you. 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
2: Your Moody Radio weather forecast. Overnight tonight, tracking partly cloudy skies, down to 75 degrees for an overnight low and a light breeze out of the south at times. Heading back to work on Monday, mostly sunny, hot once again, 98 for a high. Into the afternoon, keep an eye out, a weak weather system trying to kick up some isolated showers and thunderstorms. A little bit better chance of some showers and thunderstorms Monday night, partly cloudy, down to 71 for an overnight low. I'm staff meteorologist Jason Laird for Moody Radio Nashville.
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4: Those who would deny that the Lord will judge the earth, they have no fear of him, and so they have no reverential respect for him. Most people around us do not have an appropriate fear of the Lord, but as Christians, we do know what it is to fear the Lord, and the fear of the Lord is a powerful motivator in ministry.
5: Welcome to Encounter the Truth with Jonathan Griffiths. I'm Steve Hiller. Glad you're listening today. And Jonathan, when I think of the fear of the Lord, the first thing that comes to mind for me is that it is the beginning of wisdom. That is repeated so many times in the book of Proverbs. But I've never thought about it greatly as a powerful motivator for ministry. What do you mean by that?
6: Well, we don't like to talk about the fear of the Lord very often, but it is such a significant theme in Scripture. And the fear of the Lord is foundational for the faith, for the Christian life, and for Christian service, because we recognize in the fear of the Lord that the Lord is the judge of all the earth, and we have an accountability before him. Now, of course, as believers, we know him as Father, and we know that he loves us in the Lord Jesus Christ. So we're not terrified of the Lord, but we have a reverential fear. And we're reminded that we will be accountable to him for the way in which we've lived and the way in which we serve him. And we're reminded of the fact that each and every human being who has ever lived and ever will live will have to stand before God the judge. And these things do motivate us in ministry because we long for people to find salvation in Christ so that when they stand before God the judge, they will be declared not guilty and they will be welcomed into his eternal kingdom. And we're mindful of the fact that those who don't know Christ face an eternity of loss. And that's an awful thought. And that motivates us to get the gospel out and to enable people to find joy and hope and life in Jesus Christ. And really, that's our longing in the program today. If you're listening and you don't yet know the Lord Jesus Christ, The truth is you are not yet ready to meet the Lord, and you need to find forgiveness and hope in Christ. And it's our prayer that you will find that hope even today through this message.
7: Well, let's get to that message then. It's a great message of truth and encouragement as we open our Bibles together to 2 Corinthians chapter 5 and begin this message called The Heart of Ministry. Here is Jonathan.
4: It's so valuable, isn't it, to hear a key leader share their heart, to really, you know, open up and tell you what it is that drives them, what it is that motivates them, what it is they are essentially seeking to achieve. If you can get a leader to share with you his or her heart, that insight can be gold. Howard Schultz served three stints as CEO of Starbucks, and when he began his second stint in 2008, he began talking repeatedly about what drove him and what shaped his leadership within this global corporation. He spoke of how he grew up in relative poverty in a housing project in New York with parents that could barely make rent, how that shaped everything actually that he did at Starbucks. Here it is in his own words. He says, "I was 7 years old when my father got injured on the job and dismissed without notice. That left us without health care, income, or workers' compensation. And this happened while my mother was 7 months pregnant. So when I had the opportunity to build a different kind of company, I reminded myself of what it was like growing up in a family that was financially insecure. Starbucks was going to take care of its partners the way my dad's company should have taken care of him." Now, that's very interesting. That's very insightful. That's the motivation and the mission of that man, that key leader, in a nutshell, and it's very revealing. It actually sheds light on everything else. It's fascinating and valuable when a leader reveals to us his or her heart. And I mention that because here in the second half of 2 Corinthians chapter 5, Paul does that very thing. He takes us to the essence of his ministry, and he tells us plainly and concisely what it is that drives him in what he does and what it is that stands at the core of his message. He reveals to us here both the heart of his motivation and the heart of his message. And of course, if you and I would follow in his footsteps, if we would follow the apostolic pattern, indeed the biblical pattern for Christian ministry together, we should be all ears at this point. We should be listening carefully. We should lose nothing and miss nothing of what Paul gives us in these few but weighty verses. We begin with the heart of Paul's motivation. And Paul makes it very plain here that there are two factors that drive him and motivate him in ministry. And the first one we see in verse 11 is the fear of the Lord. Just notice that with me, verse 11. "Therefore, knowing the fear of the Lord, we persuade others." One of Paul's key motivations and drivers in ministry, one of the things that energizes him and persuades him to persuade others about the gospel, is indeed the fear of the Lord. Here, of course, Paul is referring back to what he said previously back in verse 10. If you were with us last time, you will remember that we spent a little bit of time thinking about this together. Back in verse 10, Paul reminded us that we must all appear before the judgment seat of Christ, so that each one may receive what is due for what is done in the body, whether good or evil. Now we gave thought together to that matter of the judgment seat of Christ last time, and I won't repeat everything I said previously, but we can see quite plainly that Paul has in view the reality of a judgment to come, of our ultimate accountability to the Lord Jesus Christ. Paul has a reverential awareness that the Lord is judge, and that he, Paul, and all people are answerable to him. Now, this experience of future judgment will, of course, be different for believers and for unbelievers. That's crucial to note. We talked about it last time. For the believer, we know that Jesus has paid the price of our sin at Calvary, and we don't fear condemnation at the final day. We're a saved people who have comfort and assurance as we anticipate meeting the Lord. But at the same time, we know we're accountable to him for our Christian service and for our faithfulness and our fruitfulness in serving him. And those things will be evaluated on a day yet to come. And so we're sober-minded about that fact. It motivates us to serve the Lord with zeal. But at the same time, for those who don't know the Lord, the prospect of the judgment to come is a fearful thing. And indeed, it should be a fearful thing. For those who have not turned to the Lord for salvation, they face a bleak judgment and a future of eternal loss. The future judgment to come is indeed terrifying for those who do not know the Savior. Now, the Apostle Paul knows these things. Paul is mindful of these things. He's very aware that the Lord is the judge of all the earth. And the sober awareness of who the Lord is and what he will do, well, that sober awareness constitutes the fear of the Lord. You see, those who would deny that the Lord will judge the earth, they have no fear of him. And so they have no reverential respect for him. Most people around us in our society at large do not have an appropriate fear of the Lord. But as Christians, we do know what it is to fear the Lord. And the Apostle Paul knew it. And the fear of the Lord is a powerful motivator in ministry. Paul makes it clear here in verse 11 that the fear of the Lord motivates him. Therefore, knowing the fear of the Lord, we persuade others. How does the fear of the Lord motivate and direct Paul to persuade others of the truth of the gospel? Well, when he contemplates the dire predicament of the world at large, of the unsaved people of this world, and the reality that they will face the wrath of God at the judgment to come, Paul is motivated by that to persuade them. To persuade them to trust in Christ. You know, if you have advanced knowledge that a disaster is coming, you want to do all you can to warn others. We might think back to the 1930s and to Winston Churchill's warnings to Britain and to European powers that Hitler was a danger and the Nazis were a threat. He urged Britain to rearm and to prepare for a fight. No one wanted to hear it. But Churchill saw trouble on the horizon. Of course, he was proved tragically correct. Or we might think of meteorologists who gave stern warnings ahead of Hurricane Katrina in 2005. Warnings that this storm was going to be devastating. Warnings that lives are going to be lost in New Orleans. The National Weather Service issued this warning just before landfall on August 28th. It said most of the area will be uninhabitable for weeks, perhaps longer. Power outages will last for weeks. Water shortages will make human suffering incredible by modern standards. Not everyone would listen. Not everyone would take those warnings seriously, but 1,800 people died. And the level of suffering and loss from that storm, well, it was catastrophic. In a military context, if you know that an attack is impending, if you know that a great storm is heading toward your community, if you know that a fire is burning in another part of the building, what do? You warn anyone who will listen to prepare for the impending disaster. If they won't listen, if they won't take you seriously, what do? You try and persuade them. Fear of that which is to come motivates you to persuade others. And Paul knows that a great day of judgment is surely coming. That day of judgment will overtake unbelievers and will be unspeakably awful. And so what does he do? He seeks to persuade others. But the fear of the Lord motivates him on another level as well. Paul is mindful that he himself has an accountability toward the Lord at the judgment seat of Christ. And he wants to be able to stand before the Lord and say that he was faithful in discharging his responsibilities of ministry. He was faithful in warning others. He was faithful in getting that message out. The fear of the Lord motivates Paul in the work of the gospel. Now, let me pause right here and ask if you and I share Paul's motivation in the fear of the Lord in the work of ministry. Does the reality of a judgment to come and the reality of the predicament faced by our loved ones, our friends and our neighbors and our colleagues, does their predicament weigh upon our hearts and weigh upon our minds? Do we have in view, do we have in our mind's eye the great judgment to come? And does that prospect of the judgment motivate us and persuade us to persuade others to get the gospel out, to speak of Christ with urgency and with zeal? And more than that, does the prospect of giving an account to the Lord Jesus Christ for the way in which we've used our time and our resources for the gospel, does that prospect motivate us and drive us to do all that we can for the work of the kingdom, to do all that we can to tell others and to help others to tell others? In other words, do you and I know today what it is to fear the Lord And does it move us and motivate us in the work of the gospel?
7: 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Again, here is Jonathan.
4: Does the reality of a judgment to come and the reality of the predicament faced by our loved ones, our friends and our neighbors and our colleagues, does their predicament weigh upon our hearts and weigh upon our minds? Do we have in view, do we have in our mind's eye the great judgment to come? And does that prospect of the judgment motivate us and persuade us to persuade others to get the gospel out, to speak of Christ with urgency and with zeal? And more than that, does the prospect of giving an account to the Lord Jesus Christ for the way in which we've used our time and our resources for the gospel, does that prospect motivate us and drive us to do all that we can for the work of the kingdom, to do all that we can to tell others and to help others to tell others? In other words, do you and I know today what it is to fear the Lord, and does it move us and motivate us in the work of the gospel? That's the first motivator for the Apostle Paul, the fear of the Lord. And the second one is this, the love of Christ. The love of Christ, you see it there in verse 14, for the love of Christ controls us. Now, as we know from our time studying both 1 Corinthians and 2 Corinthians, Paul is constantly having to defend his ministry from those who think little of him or who are critical of how he conducts himself and carries out his ministry. There are other teachers in the region, as we've discovered, who seem more appealing and more compelling to at least some of the Corinthian Christians. For whatever reason, they are more impressive than Paul in the eyes of some. But Paul is wanting to say here that the shape of his ministry and the way in which he has behaved has been driven by these two realities. One already mentioned, the fear of the Lord, and also by the love of Christ. Notice with me the shape of what he's saying, middle of verse 11. But what we are is known to God, and I hope it is known also to your conscience. We are not commending ourselves to you again, but giving you cause to boast about us, so that you may be able to answer those who boast about outward appearance and not about what is in the heart. You know, some other teachers perhaps make a bigger splash or wear nicer clothes or have a smoother style of presentation or a greater rhetorical flourish. But Paul says, please look beyond all that and recognize the authenticity of what I'm doing. And if what I'm doing sometimes looks crazy, if I just seem too zealous, too earnest, not polished enough or smooth enough for your liking, understand what is driving me, verse 13. For if we are beside ourselves, it is for God, trying to persuade others. If we are in our right mind, it's for you. If I seem crazy, if I seem overzealous, if my ministry is just over the top, understand that I'm seeking to serve the Lord in this. I'm operating out of a reverent fear of the Lord. And of course, as I seek to be clear and rational and persuasive, if I come across as being in my right mind some days, it is because I'm seeking to serve you effectively in the ministry of the gospel, says Paul. But there is this other factor that motivates, controls, and directs his ministry. It is the love of Christ. I'm driven, I am motivated by the love of Christ, verse 14, for the love of Christ controls us. Because we have concluded this, that one has died for all, therefore all have died, and he died for all, that those who live might no longer live for themselves, but for him who for their sake died and was raised. What's Paul saying? He's saying that his ministry is driven and motivated by the love of Jesus, by the self-giving, self-denying, extraordinary, and self-sacrificial love of Jesus. That controls Paul's thinking, and it controls Paul's behavior, and it drives everything else that he is doing. This is entirely rational, of course. This is a conclusion that Paul has actually drawn from the gospel, and here is the basic conclusion. If the Lord Jesus Christ has died for all of us, then our lives as we know them are over. If he gave himself up for us, then this is the only rational thing that we must do. We must give ourselves up for Jesus. We must release any claim to our own lives and hand everything over to him. He died for all, verse 15, that those who live might no longer live for themselves, but for him who for their sake died and was raised. If Jesus died for me, if he gave his life for me on Calvary's tree, then my life is no longer my own. That's the bottom line. That's what Paul has concluded. That's why Paul behaves as he does. This is why Paul is ministering the gospel to the Corinthians. That is why he's willing to be undignified and to be poorly thought of, overzealous and not successful enough in the eyes of the world. That's why he doesn't care if the Corinthians think that he's impressive or smooth or well-presented or anything else. He has given up his life because Jesus has given up his life for him. And Paul is telling the Corinthians that this same principle applies to them too. Indeed, he is telling us that this same principle applies to us as well. If Jesus died for us, then our lives as we knew them are over and everything is given up to Jesus. And his love for us, it motivates us and controls our behavior. In particular, his love for us motivates and controls our desire to get the gospel out. It controls our decision-making processes about our use of our time and our gifts and our money and our energy and our networks and our opportunities of everything that we have. The love of Christ controls us because we have made a rational conclusion that one has died for all, therefore all have died. And now everything belongs to Jesus. Everything is for Jesus. So let me ask you, as I ask myself, have you concluded this through the gospel? And have I? Have you recognized this to be true? Have we taken it on board in such a way that we no longer live for ourselves, but instead for him who for our sake died and was raised? Is that how you are living today? And is that how I am living? Do we share Paul's motivation of heart? Does the love of Jesus poured out for us at the cross move us to give ourselves up in his service, to be thought fools for him, to bear any cost for him, to do all that we can to honor him and to make him known? That's the heart of Paul's motivation, and it must be ours too, the fear of the Lord and the love of Christ. Now we move on to the heart of Paul's message in verses 16 to 21. It won't surprise us, of course, to see that the heart of Paul's message is the person of Jesus Christ and his saving work at the cross of Calvary. The message is all about Jesus, and it's transformative for us. For Paul, to be a Christian means to be united to Jesus, joined to Jesus, one with Jesus. As Paul tells us and as Paul shows us what Jesus has done and what Jesus has achieved for us, he points to us three things that are true of us who have been saved by Jesus and who are united to him. Three things that are true of us in Christ. Notice them with me. First, in Christ, we are recreated. In and through Jesus, we are made entirely new. Verse 16. From now on, therefore, we regard no one according to the flesh. Even though we once regarded Christ according to the flesh, we regard him thus no longer. Therefore, if anyone is in Christ, he is a new creation. The old has passed away. Behold, the new has come. Now, friends, this right here is a very wonderful gospel truth. I wonder if you see that. In being joined to Jesus, the old me with all my guilt and all my record of wrong was nailed to the cross of Calvary. It died and was buried. And in the resurrection of Jesus, I now join in a new life. There is indeed a new me. I don't know if you enjoy novels or films about spies and espionage. I do myself. And occasionally the world of spying breaks out into reality and the true stories are almost more incredible than fiction. You may remember in June of 2010, the FBI made a series of arrests of 10 Russian sleeper agents who had been living in deep cover, some of them for decades in the United States, living under false identities, and in some cases the identities of those who had deceased. They had lived the lives of others, years, decades in quiet American towns and suburbs. In many cases, these spies had children, some at school, some at university, some starting out their careers. And the news that their parents were Russian spies and they were returning home to Russia came as a shock to the children as much as to the general public. Apart from the realm of espionage, the people of our world sometimes go to tremendous lengths to make a fresh start under a new identity for a whole host of other reasons. People will change their names. They'll move to new countries. They will alter their appearance. Maybe they will cut off ties with friends and loved ones. And on one level, we can understand perhaps why. Our histories are marked by failure and regret and wrongdoing and guilt. And for some people, the weight of those things is simply too much to bear, and they need a new start. But the truth of the matter is that no amount of relocation or stylistic makeover or new friendship will erase the past and allow me to become a new me. The exercise is futile. To deal with the guilt of our past and the weight of our regrets and the burden of our sin, we need to be made new. We need to be made new in a true and comprehensive way. And it's a fresh start. And it's a new life that Jesus Christ offers to each one of us.
7: 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Our message is called The Heart of Ministry. And if you ever miss a broadcast, come and listen online at encounterthetruth.org. Well, we're able to bring you Jonathan's teaching each day, whether you listen on the radio, through the podcast, the app, or however you've connected because of your financial generosity. And as you give a gift of any amount this month, we want to say thank you by sending you a book called Weakness is the Way, written by J.I. Packer. And Jonathan, for those who read this book, what do you hope they take away from it?
6: I'm particularly hoping that folk who are listeners to the program who are walking through seasons of weakness will be encouraged by this book and will be helped to live faithfully as they walk with the Lord through weakness. You know, we all go through seasons of weakness, whether it be physical or emotional or relational or in some other way, seasons perhaps where there's financial difficulty or job difficulty or family difficulty, and we really don't know what to do. And I think we can be really surprised by those seasons because we can imagine that things will all be smooth and rosy in the Christian life. And then we discover actually that difficulty comes our way. But what J.I. Packer does in this book is he opens up the theme of weakness from a biblical perspective, actually from 2 Corinthians primarily. And he shows us that God works powerfully through our weakness to display his strength. And that's a lesson that you and I need to take hold of, whether we're going through the valley at the present time or whether we're being prepared for a season of trial that's just around the corner. And I'm very eager to get this book into the hands of all our listeners because I think it's so helpful and so important. And I hope that you'll be able to benefit from it personally.
7: Well, we'd love to send you a copy as our way of saying thank you for financially supporting Encounter the Truth this month. 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For Jonathan Griffiths and our producer, Mark Bretta, I'm Steve Hiller. 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
8: Each year, thousands of people apply to become American citizens. They come for the benefits, the economic, social, and political benefits. They come even though they know they will pay taxes and may have to serve in the military. They come knowing that citizenship involves both privileges and responsibilities. The Apostle Paul used the concept of citizenship to convey an important truth to Christians. When he wrote, citizenship in the Roman world was very important. Even then, citizenship carried both privileges and responsibilities. When Paul wrote to the Christians at Philippi, he reminded them that they were not only citizens of Rome, but also of heaven. As citizens of heaven, he urged them to live in ways that honored the Lord of heaven, Jesus Christ. He explained that heavenly citizenship involved two great privileges. One was the privilege of trusting in Christ. This resulted in forgiveness of sins, an eternal home, and the power to help others. A second privilege is that of suffering for Christ. You heard it right. How can that be a privilege? Suffering draws believers closer to God, while it earns us eternal rewards. Jesus said, "Be happy when you suffer. Be very glad, for a great reward awaits you in heaven." Yes, citizenship involves both privileges and responsibilities.
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2: Existing home prices hit an all-time record in the U.S. this summer. The median home price has now dipped slightly to around $429,000. The housing market remains stubbornly slow for many would-be homebuyers stuck on the sidelines.

0: It's confusing. If prices are high, why aren't there more sellers? Experts say many existing homeowners locked in a 2 or 3% mortgage rate during COVID. Today, if they sold and bought another home, they'd have to go get a new mortgage at a higher rate. Therefore, they are hanging on as long as they can. That's what you do when you've got a good thing. You hang on to it. And the more it's worth, the more you're willing to sacrifice. Well, Jesus described the kingdom of God as the greatest treasure. It's worth the cost, and it's the Savior himself who made the ultimate sacrifice, laying down his life to bring us home forever. Welcome to Haven Today. I'm David Wolin, sharing the great story that's all about Jesus. Today we begin a series called The Story Behind the Song. In recent years, origin stories have been all the rage in Hollywood. The backstory to beloved stories and characters. Yes, it's a good way to extend a profitable franchise, but people are also curious. We love to hear how things began. And so this week, we're going to look at the origin stories of well-known hymns loved by Christians around the world. Every one has a story that functions like a frame around a picture. The hymn itself, which has served the church, but of course, when you see the story, then you can see the Lord's hand working behind how it came to be in the lives of people like you and me. And today, we're going to start with my personal favorite hymn, Be Still My Soul, written originally in German back in the 1700s and based on the text of Psalm 46. Years later, the hymn was used powerfully in the lives of other believers with amazing stories, like a certain Olympic runner. Stay tuned for this origin story to encourage your soul today. And speaking of hymns, this week we're returning to some of our own heritage here at Haven, a release of 20 hymns sung by the historic Haven Quartet, which was a core part of this ministry for nearly 70 years. And this album features music from every era.
1: I

just a sample of the hymns sung by the Haven Quartet over the years, each of them on the album released exclusively from Haven called All About Jesus Hymns. 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And on that note, some Haven listeners may not realize this, but programs like this are not funded by the stations we're heard on. 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

That was Norton Hall Band. Their worship music is so good, so solid. That was Be Still My Soul on this Haven Today. I'm David Wolin, and we're doing something this week that you may do in your own devotions. I do sometimes, and that is to take one of the great hymns of the faith and just reflect on it, meditate on it. You might be someone like me, and this is not false humility here. It's actually true. I, for the life of me, struggle to remember the lyrics of hymns. I often just can't remember them. And sometimes that's even true with my favorite songs that I think I know by heart. I'll often just mess up some of the words, much to the hilarity of my family. But it's not because I don't value the word's meaning. Quite the opposite. So for me, all the more reason to dig in one hymn per day this week, hymns that, with one modern exception coming this Friday, hymns that have been sung for generations and across cultures and denominations, uniting God's people in praise, in song, and with formative, deep, Christ-centered theology. And so there is an amazing story often behind such songs. Deep things do come from deep places in the souls of human beings where God has done something great. So it's sort of like when you see a tall tree, you know there's an invisible root system in the ground just as big. Or a tall skyscraper, you can be sure there's a carefully constructed foundation underneath. As the saying goes, if you want to build tall, you have to dig deep. And so today we'll be digging deep into the stories behind each of these hymns. We'll start with Be Still, My Soul. The lyrics of every stanza apply Christ and the hope of the gospel to the anxious heart, the unsettled mind, the grieving soul, the person in a crisis of any kind. And we'll talk more specifically about those things in a moment. But first, where did this hymn come from? The original words were penned by Katrina von Schlegel. And as you might guess, she's a German woman. She was born in 1697 in Germany. She lived into her 70s, remaining single, and the outcome of her life and the details about it are scant. But it appears that she falls in line with what I think the Apostle Paul had in mind when he said in 1 Corinthians 7, addressing single women devoting their lives to the Lord, in his words, concerned about the Lord's affairs, her aim is to be devoted to the Lord in both body and spirit, undivided devotion to the Lord. And so Katrina von Schlegel wrote many hymns. Of them, 29 were published, and they became part of what churches were singing at that time and that movement, which was known as Pietism. She was part of that. And Pietism would have a ripple effect across all Protestantism and even modern-day evangelicalism. There's a focus about renewing your personal devotion and faith to Christ with repentance and obedience to Him. This influenced the Wesleys in England in the 1700s, in the American colonies, where revival was breaking out in the First Great Awakening, and Katrina von Schlegel's adult life overlapped with that period almost exactly. But of course, she was in Germany, and she spoke German, and she wrote her hymns in German. And I'd be tempted to tell you the name of the hymn in German, and with a last name like mine, Wolin, you'd think I'd be able to do that. But alas, I can't do that. I'd embarrass myself if I tried. So it'll just stay, Be Still, My Soul. Thankfully, a hymn that made it into English. And we owe that to one Jane Borthwick, who was Scottish. In 1855, Jane Borthwick translated this German song into English. The Lord had put a burden on her heart to do that with the number of German hymns. She was fluent in both German and English. She had the heart of a poet and was gospel fluent. The words of this hymn are just beautiful, so much so you'd have no idea they didn't originate in English. So let's tip our hat to Jane Borthwick for this priceless gift to the church. And now one last little detail on the origins of Be Still My Soul. The melody of this hymn, the melody you and I know, was unknown to both of these women. It's a patriotic Finnish melody that was written about 150 years after the words of the hymn were written. So how about that? There was a man who wrote a song in praise of his country that became a melody in praise of the King of Kings and Lord of Lords. And so, Be Still, My Soul is part German,
part Scottish, part Finnish, and now truly international for all Christians in all places. And speaking of Christians living in other places, this is where another storyline enters the story of Be Still, My Soul. Nice touch there, added by our producer, Troy. And if you recognize that theme to the film Chariots of Fire, then you know this story. His name was Eric Little. Back in Paris, the 1924 Olympic Games, and how the heats for his best race, the 100 meters, had been scheduled on a Sunday. He'd grown up the son of missionaries in China. He had a strong conviction about competing on the Lord's Day, and he knew in his heart that he just couldn't do it. So he refused to run. But then he was given the opportunity to run another race, the 400 meters. Not his best race, but he ran his heart out and won gold. The triumphant drama of that story made headlines then, but the story took on a life of its own in the years that followed, an enduring testimony to this day. But how does his story connect with that of the hymn, Be Still My Soul? Well, during that time, this hymn was not yet well known internationally, but Little was Scottish. So was Jane Borthwick, who had translated and published it in Scotland. Doubtless, Little had learned it there. After the Olympics, he returned to China as a missionary himself, and his impact there was substantial, but not because of his fame as a runner, but because he faithfully preached the gospel and had a deep love for the people of China. And he married another missionary. They had a family there. But the work became increasingly dangerous in the 30s. Communism and the insurgency of that movement was already taking root. Plus, the Japanese army was invading mainland China. So this was a time of terrible suffering and oppression for the Chinese people. Yet Little was devoted to them. He would not leave. He sent his family home, but he remained. He rode a bicycle from village to village, preaching about Jesus. And then in 1943, Eric Little was captured by the Japanese and sent to a prison camp. Yet even there, the Lord was using him like a pastor for fellow prisoners. Yet he's remembered most for the way he cared for children. Those who survived credit him for helping them know and follow Jesus. All this time, though, Eric Little was suffering terribly. And it wasn't just the prison camp. He had a brain tumor, but didn't know it. Excruciating headaches, and of course, no treatments. Throughout this time, though, there was a hymn that had stayed with him. And we know about it because he treasured it, he sang it, and he requested it as he lay dying in a bed. A makeshift band gathered outside his window and played it and sang it for him. This hymn had been with him all these years, its powerful truths anchoring his soul in Christ through every season and every suffering, and now here it was with him as he was finishing the real race God had assigned to him. These words had deep meaning for Eric Little, as they do for all believers in Jesus. But imagine him in that moment, his death approaching, so much pain. His wife and children on another continent, he knew that he'd never have the joy of seeing his daughters grow up. What could possibly be powerful enough to speak peace and hope into that kind of agony? Of course, it could only be Jesus and the hope of his gospel. Now, usually on Haven, we close with a song. We're not quite ready to close yet, but this hymn meant so much to Little, so we're going to play it right now. This version by the Haven Quartet, just the first and last verses, but try to hear them in light of what this would have meant to Little in that moment.

Be Still My Soul, sung for us by the historic Haven Quartet from the recently released album All About Jesus Hymns. More of that later, but I want to return to a few lines of this hymn now. These are phrases that I hope are as dear to you as they are to me. I know in my life, the Lord has whispered the truths to my heart from this song in moments of great trial myself. So the first line of the hymn speaks to a doubt that often rears its ugly head in a difficult moment in the life of a Christian. Maybe it sounds something like this: what did I do wrong? Or, the Lord has abandoned me, or turned against me, or he's punishing me. The Lord is no longer with me. Maybe he doesn't truly love me. If he did, this wouldn't be happening. Have you ever had a doubt like that creep into your heart? Well, if or when it does, that's the moment to preach the gospel to yourself. And these lines do a good job. Be still, my soul. The Lord is on thy side. Bear patiently the cross of grief or pain. Why? Because the Lord is sovereign. He's still on his throne. He does not abandon his own. Don't look at your cross. Look at his. He faithful will remain. And he promises there's joy ahead. That's the first verse. A little farther down, speaking to the storms of life and how Jesus alone is our safety, thinking back to Jesus in the boat with those terrified disciples. The waves and wind still know the voice who ruled them while he dwelt below. Sometimes certain verses of hymns are left out of popular arrangements of them. This song actually has four verses, but often verse 3 is left out, which is a pity. Verse 3 speaks to one of life's greatest pains, grief, bereavement, about how Jesus draws near and how, and this is a deep truth, how he will often reveal himself most clearly in those moments. In the depth of pain is when you often can come to know Jesus best. So I'll finish this message with the words of that third verse. Be still, my soul, when dearest friends depart, and all is darkened in the veil of tears. Then shalt thou better know his love, his heart, who comes to soothe thy sorrow and thy fears. Be still, my soul, thy Jesus can repay. From his own fullness, all he takes away. Truly, it is all about Jesus from beginning to end. Oh.

0: This is Haven Today. I'm David Wolin, finishing up now the first of a series of programs this week called The Story Behind the Song, and we'll continue diving into the great hymns of the faith and exploring their roots in Scripture and also taking a look at the lives of those who either wrote the hymn or were connected to it in some significant way. But as believers today, for you and me, these great hymns are treasures for us too, which is why it's to our detriment spiritually if we neglect them. And I pray what you're hearing on Haven this week will help encourage you to bring back maybe some of those great hymns into your own devotional life and your worship and your walk with Jesus. And a hymn, of course, is more than a poem to be read. It's a song to be sung. The melodies are intended to stick. And to that end, there is nobody I know who sings them quite like the historic Haven Quartet. And that's why this week we're offering the All About Jesus Hymns album, available exclusively from Haven. This album was released in honor of Haven's 90 years of continuous Christian broadcasting. 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The All About Jesus Hymns album contains 20 of the greatest hymns pointing to Jesus, full of rich theology. 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Again, 865-HAVEN. 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Again, haventoday.org. I'm David Wolin. Won't you come back again next time? We'll be keeping it all about Jesus. It's the great story here on Haven Today.
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2: Elisa Keith, director for TWR's U.S. Spanish Ministry, joins us with a unique evangelistic opportunity taking place right now.
3: Hispanic Heritage Month is being celebrated from September 15th until October 15th in the United States. 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Now, Andy, I want to be clear. 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You're a sinner. The death, burial, and resurrection of Jesus Christ, his substitutionary atonement, and repentance and obedience. 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
6: You were Moody Radio with the forecast. Expecting partial sunshine today, just an outside chance of a shower or storm or two. Are high today, right around the upper 80s. That heat index close to 105. 50-50 chance of showers and storms near 70 tonight, and then a chance of some scattered showers, a few scattered storms on Tuesday with a high in the upper 80s. Sunshine Wednesday with some cooler temperatures in place, a high right around the mid 80s. A touch cooler on Thursday with lots of sunshine, low to mid 80s. I'm staff meteorologist Sally Russell for Moody Radio, Nashville.
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10: Lord, we thank you that you are so much greater, that there's no force, no person, no power that can stand against you, our great God.
11: Satan's blinded the minds of the unbeliever, mm-hmm. but Jesus gives sight to the blind.
10: I came born with revenge, but then I came born again, and I want people to know God's love.
12: I want you to get a vision for what it is to be a disciple of Christ, making your life not a cul-de-sac, but a conduit of truth and hope and love.
8: Now from the Call of Hope Studios, this is Carl and Crew.
10: Well, good morning to you on this Monday morning. Can you tell if somebody's lying to you?
13: Especially your children, because they have little habits that they're not aware of yet, but you're on it. That little flick of the hair, you know,
10: when you're with your kids, a lot of times you can detect, although I think any person who's honest with themselves and looks back probably goes, there are some things I did get away with.
13: Oh, for sure.
10: Right?
13: Yes. And maybe, and not proud of them either.
10: Not proud of them.
13: Yeah.
10: But the reality is sometimes it can be really hard to tell. Yeah. If somebody's telling you the truth.
13: Right.
10: You ever played the game Two Truths and a Lie?
13: Yes.
10: Not a fan?
13: Not a fan.
10: So if you're not familiar with it, it's a common icebreaker. I remember playing it on the very first day I was in an HR training when I first started here at Moody.
13: I think it depends on the group you're with.
10: Yeah, and so it really was does. Me and two other people who were hired around the same time. Okay. They weren't in radio. They were somewhere else in the institute. But it was like the three of us going through the standard kind of welcome to Moody, the human resources
13: fun days. Yes.
10: Training. So where when you start a job, but you don't really start your job yet because you got to do that stuff first. And we played that game, Two Truths and a Lie. And so if you're in a group of people, you know each other not well.
13: No, right.
10: The game kind of depends on not knowing each other all that well. And you say three things about yourself. Two of them are true and one of them is intentionally a lie. The fun is trying to figure out what is true about the person and what's not true.
13: Do you remember what you said? Or if you don't want to share it, I understand.
10: No. So okay. I shared three things. I said, I have lived in four different countries.
13: Okay.
10: I have two children.
13: Okay.
10: And I am the only girl in the history of my high school to play on the varsity football team. And so the other two people, they were like, I so hope the football one is true.
13: I know. Please let it be true. It's so cool.
10: And it was fun because, no, I did not play on my school's football team. I think I said I was a kicker. Like, it was a pretty elaborate. The more specific you get with a lie, the more convincing it is.
13: And, yeah, if you say it with confidence, sure. Like, now, you know, so I know I you. So I knew
10: was
13: it wasn't kicker, true.
10: That we made it to the state championship game.
13: Oh, like,
10: it was, and it was totally a lie. But it was it was a fun, intentional way of just kind of getting the conversation started. Sure. What's your go-to when you have to play?
13: If I would have to play something like that?
10: Yeah.
13: Oh, goodness. What would be my go-to?
10: Because you got to find something that's true about yourself that is interesting and therefore could be a lie. That the whole game hinges on that. Like, so people will usually find a truth that's unexpected.
13: Okay. Very
10: right?
13: Good. Very
10: like,
13: good.
10: So I've hiked a mountain or something that they've actually done that you're like, really? Yeah. Have you done that?
13: I straddled the equator.
10: Yeah. Stood in two continents at one time.
13: At the same time, yeah. Did that. You know, I lived in England for 7 months and I was an accomplished swimmer.
10: Nobody has more material for this game than Diana. Because you've got some really fun facts about your life. So was the England one true?
13: Yes. Well, see, that's right. See, I was a swimmer, but not an accomplished swimmer.
10: You were an accomplished swimmer.
13: I don't consider, I should have said Olympic. I should have said Olympic swimmer. Or like Olympic qualifying swimmer.
10: Okay.
13: I'm bad at this game.
10: Brittany's like, so I can't tell a lie.
13: I'm so bad at this game. So no, I was blessed to live in England for a while.
10: What was, for what? Was it for?
13: For school.
10: Oh.
13: Yeah. I attended the University of Evansville. Go Aces! And, Southern Tip there of Indiana, but they have a campus in Grantham, England. And I was very blessed and, stayed there about 7 months.
10: Did you pick up the accent at all?
13: A little bit. I really did. A little bit. Yeah, absolutely.
10: Oh, that's fun.
13: I enjoyed that. It was very much a blessing.
10: This week, I'm really excited about because we are going to talk a lot about separating fact from fiction. We are going to look to the Word of God, and we're also going to pull out things that are commonly said, either about, attributed to the Bible,
13: ooh, yes,
10: that may or may not be there. And if they're there, are we interpreting them correctly? Also going to pull out some common proverbs that people often will say, well, you know, the Bible says this. Does it really?
13: Does
10: it's going to be a lot of fun separating fact from fiction and asking the question, is that in the Bible or not? I think you're going to love this week coming up here on Carl and Crew.

0: Well, none of us like to feel like we're being lied to. We don't want someone to look us in our face and say something that's blatantly untrue. And typically when we find out that we've been lied to, our reaction can vary. Sometimes it's anger, a lot of times frustration. But we're living in a world where it's so important for us to be able to discern truth from lie, fact from fiction, evil from good. Coming up, Dr. John Kessler, he's written a book, Dangerous Virtues, How to Follow Jesus When Evil Masquerades as Good. Don't want to miss it. Coming up here on Carlin Crew.
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10: Taking steps in our walk with Jesus.
11: We can trust in the Lord. He is sovereign. He's not wringing His hands. He's got this in control.
10: You're listening to Carlin Crew.
0: Well, one of the challenges of the day that we are living in is you call one thing good, but someone across the room from you or sitting right next to you may totally disagree and say that that thing that you're calling good is evil and vice versa. How do we define what is good and evil in a culture where that's becoming increasingly confusing? Dr. John Kessler joining us. He has written a great work. It's called Dangerous Virtues, How to Follow Jesus When Evil Masquerades as Good. You know, there's nothing new under the sun, Dr. Kessler. So there's always been challenges in terms of our agreement upon good and evil. But it does seem like we are more confused than ever and more people shying away from calling anything good or evil for fear of offense. Well, first, speak to the cultural kind of moment that we are in. Is it new or is it not?
12: it's only as new as the Garden of Eden, right? I mean, isn't it the case where Satan comes in and redefines what's good for Adam and Eve? Eve buys it. You know, she's persuaded. Adam's not persuaded, but he doesn't want to shake things up, so he's silent. And so really that's how all of this that we're dealing with, our confusion about it, the problem of definition, it all starts there. That is the whole story of man, is dealing with the reality of sin, our confusion about it, and God's intervention, both to help us see the truth and to provide a remedy for it.
0: Talk a little bit about the impetus for this book. What prompted you to, is it what you were seeing in culture? Was it what you were hearing in conversation?
12: I think it was when things were really heating up, you know, culturally, and there was division about really things that they say 50 years ago we would not have disagreed over, even among those who identify as Christians, call themselves followers of Jesus, and some people saying, oh, well, this is sin, and other people saying that it's not. But it also grew, all my books really are self-therapy, you know, they grow out of my own wrestling with issues, and I have been impressed by how subtle and complex the problem of sin is in human experience in my own life and the lives of the people that I care about, and the tendency of the church to oversimplify. The notion of the seven deadly sins became sort of a framework to just hang that conversation on.
0: Let's talk about the seven deadly sins. You hear that referenced a lot. Is that come straight out of the Word of God?
12: The idea of sin does.
0: For sure.
12: The Bible is full of lists that identify things that displease God. I mean, one of the ones, the most famous, really, is the Ten Commandments, a kind of list of sins. Thou shalt not. Proverbs. In the New Testament, you have a number of ethical passages where you have lists of sin lists, virtue lists. So it's not a new thing at all. The notion of the seven deadly sins is something that develops around the 4th century from a particular monk who came up with a list, what are called the capital sins. And by that, they were categories, really. It wasn't that he was trying to make a list of the most important sins or the worst sins, but categories of sin under which pretty much all human sinful behavior can fall. It's not an exhaustive list. It's just a good starting point for thinking about it.
0: We've got Dr. John Kessler with us right now. He's a retired professor and faculty emeritus from Moody Bible Institute and Pastoral Studies, also author of the book Dangerous Virtues, How to Follow Jesus When Evil Masquerades as Good. I want to go back to something you said a little bit earlier. You talked about the church's oversimplification of sin. Yeah. I don't want to misquote you there, but can you explain a little bit more what you mean about that?
12: I think the tendency of the church today is to feel that all it has to do is define. So if it points to sin and says, oh, that there that you're doing, that's a sin, then that problem is addressed. And when you listen to the conversations we're having about it, particularly the cultural conversations, that's really what a lot of it is. We say, oh, that's sin. Oh, no, it isn't. Oh, yes, it is. Oh, no, it isn't. Oh, yes, it is. Problem is that if all we needed was to understand the list, to say, oh, that there thing that you're doing, that's a sin. And once we knew it, then we could just stop doing it. Then you wouldn't need Christ. All you'd need is the law, which Paul says can't save anybody. And Christ comes because sin is so deeply rooted in our being. And the work of Christ through the cross creates such a fundamental break with sin. It's not that it evaporates and disappears. In some sense, it's quite the opposite. The struggle just starts at that point. But it is the ultimate remedy for sin. And if I don't understand not just what constitutes sin, but how Christ is the remedy for it, I can never overcome it.
0: The whole idea of evil masquerading as good. You know, you talk about the definition of this of sin. There's a lot of things that the church is defining as sin based on the Bible, that the world is gets really upset about. I mean, speak to that a little bit. Is that part of what makes us maybe reflexively stick to the definitions because it's kind of drawing the line in the sand because the world pushes back against those definitions, even as sin?
12: It is. And also, I think that in this age, we believe that the solution to every problem is education. And if you just tell people the right thing, they'll look at it and they'll say, oh, we were wrong. Let's do right. The Bible doesn't say that. The Bible is in favor of education, right? The gospel is a message. It's all about truth. But there's also this spiritual dynamic that the Bible warns us about, a spiritual blindness, that I can't see the truth. And so when it comes to this whole issue of defining sin, there are two major problems that we're dealing with. One is, you mentioned it earlier, quoting really from Isaiah, "Woe unto those who call good evil and evil good." That is the age in which we live and the way we deal with some of these things that culturally, traditionally were viewed as sin. We redefine them. We say, oh, no, that's not sin. That's just an old view, and now that's changed and it's good. But the other problem is our own sin nature, which causes us to be hypersensitive to the sin in others and not nearly as aware of the reality of the same sin, although manifested differently within ourselves. So that's one of the reasons we're sort of caught in this trap of just pointing the finger, because it's much easier to see it in you and to point at you than it is really to understand it within myself. Once I see it in myself, then I have a whole different perspective on sin. Then I have to think about it from the perspective of redemption, because I begin to see, like, I need help. I need to be saved. That's when I can begin to look at what the Bible has to say about God's remedy. And it is a remedy that goes beyond just behavior. It goes right to the heart of who we are, our very nature. And that's what has to be changed.
0: Yeah. I think that that's the missing part of the conversation, where we're just defining it, but we're not talking enough about the power that I need, that you need. That
12: There's a simple word for it. What's missing is the gospel. If I'm just defining and I'm just talking about the moral categories, that's all law. And I'm not saying that that's an unimportant conversation. Mm-hmm. It's a very important conversation in many regards. It is the starting point. But if I don't go beyond that and get to what the scripture calls good news about why Jesus came, how that's not only clearly stated in the Gospels, but then, you know, extrapolated and discussed in the letters of the New Testament, which point to how it affects our experience and who we are and how that fundamentally changes us, well, then we're really not providing anybody with any help to the problem of sin. We just rule them out. We say, oh, what you did was wrong. You shouldn't have done that. Just telling me to stop doesn't give me the power to stop. And knowing that it's wrong, Paul's very clear in Romans 7, the struggle he has with sin, he's doing things he doesn't even want to do until he comes to Romans 8, the solution of Christ puts a new law within him, the law of the Spirit of life.
0: So how do we, as Christ followers, how do we hold out the hope of the gospel, where it's a gospel of grace and it's not a gospel of law, calling sin what it is in a culture that pushes back constantly, but holding out the hope of the gospel? How do we, I mean, I guess that's the $1 million question, is how now shall we live? I mean, in light of what the call on the believer?
12: It's a great question. And I think the answer is that we go back to the source material, which tells us what the message is, and we pay attention to how those who first declared that message did. You know, so Paul says, you know, here's the truth. Jesus Christ came into the world to save sinners, of whom I am chief. So it identifies the category, the reality of the problem of sin, that draws in all of our attempts to help people understand the definitions, which is not empty work. It's only empty if you don't take the next step. It also goes beyond the us-them dichotomy that we're so, you know, that's part of the reason the world struggles with it, to say, well, you're, you know, what you're doing is a sin. What you're doing is a sin. And then they come back and say, well, what about what you're doing?
0: For the person who is listening and gets frustrated because they see so much out there that's wrong, how do we, one, not get persuaded that evil is good? We keep our own clear-headedness about it, but that we also hold out the hope of the gospel for people who their eyes have not been opened yet.
12: I think there's a place for lament. You see it in the Psalms. You see it, you see it in the New Testament. You see it in statements about Jesus. And I think one of the ways to deal with it is to cry out to the Lord, to pray that he would intervene in the lives of the people. Often there's a face connected, somebody we know and care about. I think the danger is that when you become so outward focused, you lose that personal dimension. Take the next step, turn inward and say, okay, Lord, show me today how the power of Christ transforms that, how it changes it. First, by forgiveness, because Jesus came to pay the penalty for sin so that those people who are struggling with sin, that price has been paid. And you have to start with that. You start with receiving this as a gift. And then there's the power that comes, so that Romans 6:11, the Apostle Paul says, count yourself, reckon yourself dead to sin. It is a way of seeing yourself before it is a way of behaving and living. And then Colossians 3:5, put to death whatever belongs to your earthly nature. One of the geniuses of the way Paul talks about it is he makes this fundamental separation between sin and himself. He describes it as something that is inside of him, but not fundamentally him. So that for the Christian, every time I'm wrestling with sin, I have to realize that somewhere within me, but it isn't me because of what Jesus Christ has done. He's made a division there and he's forgiven it.
0: Dr. John Kessler, great conversation. The book is called Dangerous Virtues, How to Follow Jesus When Evil Masquerades as Good. 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

Well, you don't have to see the statistics. You've probably heard enough stories to know that we are seeing a shocking rise in anti-Semitism here in America. Attitudes that have shifted, that have become dangerous, violent, destructive, and that leave you kind of wondering what in the world is going on. And it's not just unbelievers. There are Christians who now have positions on Israel, on

0: One of the things we got to remember, and we tackle it here often, is that it's Christ at work in us to his glory. We are his workmanship. He's designed us in a way that really, if we're not allowing him to do the tinkering with what needs to be changed in our life, we're relying on ourselves to do it. And God wants to deal with issues in your life, renouncing ungodliness, worldly passions, that things that you're getting out, taking hold of self-control, living righteous and godly lives in this present day. That's his role as well. So whether it's taking stuff out, laying stuff down, or picking stuff up and conforming everything inside of our soul into the greater good, it's all God. It's all God.
1: It has to be.
0: Oh, my goodness, man. I go on this riff constantly because we have really missed the mark when it comes to sanctification. Big fancy word for growing up in Jesus. We have so put this on our shoulders when it is God who works in us. Full stop. You know what? I'm going to ask Dr. Michael Ray Dolnick a question that he probably doesn't get asked much at all. But that is, when you see anti-Semitism as a Messianic Jew, what's that make you feel like?
2: Well, it's just so heartbreaking. It's beyond belief. That's the two emotions I have. I just can't believe I'm seeing what I'm seeing in this day and age, at this time. It's beyond belief.

0: I can't believe it. And then the second thing is, I'm so heartbroken. I saw a reel the other day of some people in full Nazi garb. They were wearing swastikas on their arms, just standing in the middle of New York City with their bullhorn, making all sorts of false, horrible, hateful allegations about Jewish people. And I mean, we have freedom of speech in our country, but it was just amazing to me to see all the people there, standing there with this kind of attitude. And it doesn't seem possible to me that here we are in the United States, in New York City, the greatest Jewish city in the world. You have hatred of the Jewish people coming from both the political extreme right and the political extreme left. The horseshoe has found. And so it's hard to believe, and it's heartbreaking. You know, when I see the people out there with the swastika, it just is inconceivable.
1: Yeah, it is.
0: Since so many of my virtually all my family murdered under this mark of the swastika, it's just horrible.
2: Dr. Rydelnik, what are the latest numbers that you have heard about the rise of anti-Semitism here in the U.S.?
0: Well, 2025, it's hard to get some numbers. 2024, there was an 893% increase in anti-Semitic attacks in the United States over the last, I'd say, 5 years is what they were saying in 2026. That means five years ago, anti-Semitism was the number one hate crime in America. Most people aren't aware of that. But since then, it has increased 893%, nine times more likely. People, how do I put this?
1: Yeah.
0: Jewish people are, for the first time in my lifetime, afraid to wear their Star of David on the outside. Young Jewish men are taking their kippah, the skull cap that they wear, off and putting it in their pocket. And this is in Jewish areas, not in areas where there are mostly Jewish people. The statistics don't speak as loudly as Jewish people being fired upon with pistols, assaulted on the streets of in Chicago, in New York City, in Los Angeles. This is happening.
1: Yeah.
0: But the statistics tell us it's about a 900% increase in anti-Semitism.
1: You know, Michael,
0: By the way, can I say, I like to call it Jew hatred, because that's what it is. Anti-Semitism is just a cleanup word.
1: Yeah, it is a cleaned up word. You're right about that. It's Jew hatred. Mm-hmm. Michael, full stop. This is demonic. Because there's no reasonableness here. There's zero common sense. There's zero reflection. There's denial of the Holocaust. There's a claim of genocide, which is so absurd currently in Gaza. I mean, this is just demonic, Michael.
0: It's, we know who the father of lies is, right?
1: Yeah.
0: And if you read Revelation 12, at the end of days, when Israel is being pursued to the wilderness to be destroyed, the Jewish people, who is doing it? It's the devil. It's Satan, the serpent of old. That's who's the one that is behind it. I think he's always been the one behind it, because he wants to obstruct God's plan. Because if he could destroy the Jewish people, then he can somehow, maybe before the coming of the Messiah, before he came the first time, he could have obstructed the coming of Jesus, who was to be born in Bethlehem of a Jewish mother. Or now I think the key to the second coming, in my opinion, based on Matthew 23:37-39, is when the Jewish people will finally turn in faith to Jesus. It says in Matthew 23:37-39, the Lord Jesus is saying, "Oh, how I would have gathered you as a mother hen gathers her sheep, but you were unwilling. Now your house is being left you desolate. The temple will be destroyed. However," then he says, "you will not see me again until you say, 'Blessed is he who comes in the name of the Lord.'" That's the Hebrew phrase for welcome. And so he's saying, "I'm not returning until Israel, the Jewish leadership, welcomes me back." And that's what Zechariah 12:10 is talking about, where it says they'll look upon the pierced one. That's what it's talking about. That's what Paul's talking about in Romans 11, when he says, "and then all Israel will be saved." That's what it's saying, that there will come a day at the end of the tribulation, I believe, when the nation of Israel will turn in faith to Jesus and he will return. Well, the enemy wants to destroy the Jewish people so that they won't.
1: Yeah.
0: And so he wants to obstruct God's plan, and he hates whom God loves. And the Bible's really clear that God loves Israel. And when I say Israel, I don't mean the modern state. I mean ethnic Israel, the Jewish people globally.
1: Yeah. And that will spill over to the current state.
0: Of course, they're part of that. Yeah. So can I just tell you, I've seen so much social media hate because I wrote this little book, How Should Christians Think About Israel? Moody Publishers published it, advertises it. There's an amazing amount of hate comments on social media about this book.
1: Some of those you can't even repeat, can you?
0: No. But here's one that a pastor wrote, and this is what is the kick in the head. He justified hatred of the Jewish people because of the Bible, Romans 11:28. They are enemies of the gospel, he wrote. And he's defending the gospel. Except think about what the rest of that verse says. They are enemies of the gospel for your advantage, Gentiles.
1: Yes.
0: Because the Jewish rejection of the Messiah led to the gospel going to the Gentiles. For your advantage, because they remain chosen and beloved for the sake of the fathers.
1: Yeah,
0: he left out the rest of the verse.
1: Yeah, and Michael, Jesus didn't say to the Jewish leaders of his day, you're children of the devil, because he was condemning them. He was revealing something that they were in deception. They thought, they didn't think they had it wrong. They thought they had it right.
0: Mm-hmm. And, wouldn't you say that anyone that has a blind spot or a misunderstanding or the wrong understanding of who the Lord Jesus is, not just Jewish people, just globally, any ethnic group, where are they getting that from? Who has blinded the eyes, their eyes?
1: Yeah, the prince and power of the air. And here's the reality. We got to get our theology straight. We're all born with our backs to God, Jewish and Gentile. Every one of us, Michael. Yeah. Okay, coming up here in a moment. So what are we going to do about it? Sometimes you got to get people together and have a good, honest, biblical discussion. And it's not to take up arms. Our battle is not against flesh and blood. These are spiritual forces of evil that are at work here behind the scenes. So what do we do? Boy, have we got an announcement for you coming up straight ahead.
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4: 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That's what he had to do with the people of Jerusalem. He had to have their city destroyed, their temple burnt down. 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I prayed to God oftentimes and said, God, if my heart ever gets hard, Lord, I pray that you would soften and it's on its own, because I don't want to be broken by your hand. 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
7: 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And God did it. And to the glory of God, Jim Goodrich is a name you should know.
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1: It's got the most disgusting TikToker, yeah, Facebook reel sent to me here from Michael Radomic. 1.3 million views, Allie. 6,000 likes on this thing, and it's a picture of a couple young men, one being interviewed. They're holding up a big old banner, and somebody asks him, what's with the swastika? So he's got an all-white kind of button-up, and then he's got on his right armband a big, bold swastika, and he says, hey, we're National Socialists here, and we're proud of it. This is brutal, Allie. This is happening in the streets in New York, sister.
2: Yeah, I remember a couple of years ago when there was a lot of college campuses were having these kind of takeovers on the campus. And there was a university not too far from my home where there was a whole setup that had taken over the whole quad. And it was to the point where Jewish people who lived in the neighborhood were fearful of walking by. And this was 2023, 2024, afraid to walk by this very well populated area where it was known that there was going to be hateful things spewed at them or worse. And it was like the Twilight Zone of what in the world is happening here.
1: Yeah, you can only explain it in spiritual terms, demonic terms. Michael Ray Delnick, our guest here this morning. Okay, so what's the bigger yes here, man? Let's get a summit opposing the new Christian anti-Semitism. You've tweaked that title, the new Christian anti-Semitism. What do you mean, Michael?
0: That's because the emphasis this year is on what is happening in the evangelical world. There is a movement on the right, not on the left, not the radical left, which we've seen that, and it's, you know, taking over the left wing, you know, like that false charge of genocide. But now it's at Christian colleges, it's in churches, people who are embracing this. I got a note from a very, very nationally known pastor saying, I need some help here. I'm getting people who are in my church, who I am connecting with, who are saying how much they hate Jewish people. I had a professor tell me in a class that he taught in Romans 11, a student came and confessed deep hatred of the Jewish people after hearing him teach Romans 11. It is happening. I had at another Christian college. Some students told me they came. A guy said he's been completely alienated and isolated because he won't go along with the hateful things that they're saying in the men's dorm about Jewish people. I see it on this anti-Jewish hatred on the reels, the comments on the reels for this book of mine, people quoting Bible verses, taking verses out of context, and endorsing, proclaiming hatred of the Jewish people. We need to address this. Yeah. Everett Piper is going to be one of our speakers at the summit on November 7th. Everett Piper is the president emeritus of Oklahoma Wesleyan University. He's a committed believer. He has a large following on social media. He got a picture of that book I wrote, holding it, and he was pointing at it, and it said, read this. That's what he wrote on social media, on Instagram, I think it was. He said within 5 minutes, there were 1,800 hateful comments, and he says his following is from the evangelical world. That's where it is. And that's when all of a sudden he realized we've got a dramatic new problem. So we're going to have Everett Piper come and speak.
1: Good.
0: Don Sweeting, who is the president emeritus of Colorado Christian University, current president of Dallas Seminary, Mark Yarbrough, will be speaking. I'll be speaking. We'll be hosted there by our new president from Moody Bible Institute, Rick Melson. It's going to be a very important time to mobilize, to actually do something, to learn and to learn what to do when we face this, because it's growing and it's a problem.
2: Dr. Michael Rydelnik with us this morning. Who is this for? Who would you want to come and attend this? People who want to learn more, people who want to show support?
0: First of all, we want to help disciple people about what the Bible really says about the Jewish people. So if you're interested in learning about that, but this is who I would really love to come. People who want to be a Bonhoeffer, people who want to be a Corrie Ten Boom, people who want to follow our heroes of the faith from that time, from the last time anti-Semitism exploded on our planet. If you want to be the kind of believer who is faithful to the Lord, who stands up for what is righteous, that's who we want to come. Because I need to see believers from all over the country, not just from the Chicago area, to come to Moody Bible Institute to be educated and motivated to be those who will be those who will oppose this new Christian anti-Semitism, to do something about it, to influence their families, to influence their kids, to influence their siblings, to influence the people they go to church with. Be the ones that will take a step like this. So it's November 7th, downtown Chicago, Moody Bible Institute. Yeah. There's parking.
1: Okay, a real quick question that we got to get. Is this rise of anti-Semitism going to be, and I mean it's not just a rise, this staggering movement of Jew hatred, is this going to be the precursor to driving Jewish people into the arms of the real Messiah?
0: You know, I think every time there's pressure, there's a draw of the Jewish people to say, why is this happening? And it turns people to faith. Now, my mom survived the multiple concentration camps and the Lodz ghetto and the Gross Rosen concentration camp. That was the main camp that she was liberated from. She said in her time in the camp, Jewish people were more open than ever before. Rachmil Friedland, who's with the Lord now, Jewish believer, a scholar that I've known for many years, he said his time in the Warsaw ghetto and in concentration camp, those were the times when there was almost a revival, he would say. So I don't know. But it is my hope.
1: We pray. Yeah.
0: I pray that if there's some good to come of this, it will be for people to say, where's God in all this? And that they will turn to the Messiah.
1: Okay, we got a link here, Allie. Yeah. This has been a sobering conversation.
2: Truly. We want you to get more information. Just text SUMMIT to 800-555-7898. 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
1: Yeah. 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

0: Pinterest is certainly loaded with quotable quotes. So what should Christians be quoting? If I could do it all over again, Christian leaders share the most important lessons of their lives. Tony Evans has a favorite quote he shared with us, short, sweet, and to the point.
1: There is no pit so deep that he is not deeper still.
0: Dr. Tony Evans with a great reminder. Author and conference speaker Jan Silvius shares a powerful quote that has been with her for decades.
2: A favorite quote is one that I have adapted and adopted. I heard it from a woman on television after the shooting that took place, and it was a teacher at the school. And we didn't know what shootings were at that point. The reporter said to her, "Are you ever going to get over this? Will this school ever recuperate? How can you possibly live after you have experienced something like this?" And this teacher answered this phrase, and it's been seared in my heart. "This is one event in a lifetime of events. We must go on." And that has held me through many events since that first happened back in the 70s. It's one event in a lifetime of events. We must go on.
0: Thoughts from Jan Silvius. And here's Steve Brown.
3: I'm Reformed and a Calvinist, but I like Luther better than I like John Calvin. And Luther said, when somebody asked him about works of penance, he said, "What is it about our arrogance that makes us think that anything we could ever do is more sufficient than the blood of Jesus Christ?"
0: Thoughts from Steve Brown. This has been a production of Moody Radio, a ministry of Moody Bible Institute, based on the book, If I Could Do It All Over Again.
4: You are Moody Radio with the forecast. Expecting partial sunshine today, just an outside chance of a shower or storm or two. Our high today, right around the upper 80s, that heat index close to 105. 50-50 chance of showers and storms near 70 tonight, and then a chance of some scattered showers, a few scattered storms on Tuesday with a high in the upper 80s. Sunshine Wednesday with some cooler temperatures in place, a high right around the mid 80s. A touch cooler on Thursday with lots of sunshine, low to mid 80s. I'm staff meteorologist Sally Russell for Moody Radio, Nashville.
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11: Well, good morning to you. Welcome to the 6 o'clock Central Time hour. Already off to a great start this morning. I put a question out on Facebook on our Carl and Crew page.
12: Yes.
11: And got so many responses on this one. You've not seen it? No problem. I want to ask you, and you can respond either by text or if you want to go to our Facebook page and see what others are saying and comment as well. I asked our followers, our listeners, what is something commonly attributed to the Bible that isn't actually biblical? Yeah. Think about it. Something you hear people say that's commonly attributed, a common saying, but that you know isn't actually biblical.
12: Yeah, not quite. Yeah.
11: Almost, but not quite. Not quite. In some cases, not even close.
12: Well, so true there too. Yeah.
11: So far from what the Bible actually says. Before I give you some of the most commonly given answers, I want to hear from you. 800-555-7898. There were some clear front runners in terms of most commonly, I guess, misquoted passages. Yeah. But what do you say? What is something that you hear people say, a saying, maybe a proverb even, that people attribute to the Bible that is not actually biblical? Text us 800-555-7898, 800-555-7898. Superdiet, did you get a glimpse at this post?
12: I did, and some very good. I mean, I loved how people responded and very accurate as well. I'm like, oh yeah, that's a good one too. That's a good one. I kept going, that's a good one.
11: So we are going to be this whole week separating fact from fiction, looking at some of those passages of scripture that can trip people up, but also maybe dispelling some myths of things that people say, oh, well, you know, the Bible says, but does it really? We're going to get off to a great start this morning with Dr. Jim Coakley, who's going to give us some of those common passages. And what are some ways to read scripture to make sure that we do not misquote, do not take things out of context? But text us your answers here, 800-555-7898.

0: Tasha Layton, worship through it. Well, we have to jump right into this because here is an interesting fun fact. So many of the most beloved Bible verses that are commonly quoted aren't in the Bible at all. Dr. Jim Coakley joining us in studio, professor here at Moody Bible Institute. You call them the phantom verses?
1: Yes, phantom verses. That is, we know they're so popular. They're so popular.
0: But we're going to get Dr. Coakley's mic turned on here. I know you can't hear him very well. Is that in the Bible? That's the subject of our conversation. If you want to weigh in on this one, either by text message or if you want to send us a message on Facebook, just 800-555-7898, 800-555-7898. Okay, we got his mic turned on in here. Dr. Coakley, phantom verses.
2: Yes.
0: Where did you come up with that one?
2: Well, it's the idea that people think they're in the Bible, but they're not. So you look for them. Of course, you try to find them in a concordance, and there's no reference that kind of backs them up. And so we have a lot of different things like this. And again, there's nothing necessarily harmful about some of these, but some of them I think can be really bothersome if we don't really understand the full context. And that's really the whole key.
0: So I'm going to throw you a couple. These definitely came in on Facebook. One of the ones, and I've heard this, and I don't know where I've heard it attributed to, but people will often say cleanliness is next to godliness. Is there anywhere, is that in Scripture, one? And if not, is there anything like it? Where did that come from?
2: No, cleanliness is next to godliness is really from John Wesley, not in the Scripture.
0: Okay.
2: So it kind of follows through. I mean, you kind of know that if you have a good, organized, well-designed life and you're hygienic as well, things are going to go better for you than if you have halitosis or bad breath.
0: Okay.
2: You're going to be turning off people. And so the idea that cleanliness is next to godliness, I mean, probably you can see how they're wrapping in a number of elements like holiness from the book of Leviticus and all these things, and they're just kind of making it into a pithy statement, but the core essence of the statement itself does not exist in the Bible.
0: So don't quote that when you're trying to get your teenager to clean their room.
2: No.
0: You know it says cleanliness is next. No, it doesn't exactly say that. What about this one? I hear people say this too shall pass.
2: Yeah, actually, there's a funny story for those of us in Chicago area, because Mike Ditka, when he was let go as a coach, after his interview, he was kind of in tears and stuff, and he said, yeah, the scriptures say this too shall pass, and the idea that his time is now ended as coach at Chicago Bears. Mm-hmm. And so, it said he was quoting the scripture, and a lot of people think that that's in the Bible. It really comes from a Persian proverb, the idea that, again, time heals all wounds or something similar to that.
0: Mm-hmm.
2: And so the idea is, we have to realize that particular concept may be touched upon in small ways, but it's not really as stated in the Bible.
0: So I know that one of your great passions is to help people read and understand the Word of God. One of the books we've featured often, 14 Fresh Ways to Enjoy the Bible. What is the source of some of these common misunderstandings? Is it a biblical illiteracy? Is it just kind of a blurring of the lines? Is it when things kind of sound King James Version-esque in the
2: yes.
0: language, we think, oh yeah, that must be biblical?
2: No, I think you hit on a lot of them. I mean, one of them is just pure ignorance and the idea of biblical illiteracy. And so sometimes people can kind of yank our chains by saying, hey, turn in the book of Hezekiah or Second Hesitations or even some small things, Jonah and the whale. Well, the Bible doesn't mention whale. It's a great fish. And so we're just kind of illiterate on a number of kind of foundational kind of fundamental truths. But the idea is some of them sound so close. They sound proverbial. They almost sound like they could come from the book of Proverbs. And sadly, some of them confirm our biases. So if we have certain things that we already are predisposed to believe, and we hear something that kind of falls in line with that, we can kind of quote that and use that as another support chain to kind of hold up our arguments.
0: Yeah. And I've noticed that some of these are often uttered in attempt to make sense of the world.
2: Yes.
0: Or to make sense of pain, like the this too shall pass.
2: Yes.
0: It feels very comforting, like the idea that how it is right now isn't how it will always be. And there's you can certainly build a biblical case for some of those ideas, but we often want to offer comfort. And so these little sayings feel
2: right.
0: meaningful.
2: Yeah, because, I mean, we want to condense a lot of things right quickly to get to a pithy statement to get right to the really the question or the issue at hand. And so it's understandable completely on a human level why we want to do that. Well, let's open our Bibles to, let's read a whole chapter. No, when we can just kind of quickly give out a line. Some of these are, again, you know, like the idea the wolf or the lion shall lay down with the lamb.
0: Mm-hmm.
2: Well, you look at it, and the actual passage says it's the wolf shall lie down with the lamb. But yet we have it our image. Sometimes we see it on Facebook and other things. We see a book of Isaiah kind of verse, and it talks about lion and the lamb kind of lying down in a field next to each other. Well, you know, again, there's nothing wrong. It's just a wild, ferocious animal, but it's not really the lion, it's the wolf.
0: Yeah. Dr. Jim Coakley with us right now. So coming up, let's talk about some basic principles to read and study the word. Some of these may be review for those of you who've been reading the Bible for some time, but I want you to listen carefully. We want to make sure that we are reading and studying and getting the most out of the word and the most word into us so that we don't make these mistakes and so that we can help lead others who maybe well-intentioned in some of the things that they're saying, but just need a slight correction. More with Dr. Coakley coming up.
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0: Does the Bible say that? And if it does it mean what it's commonly applied or intended to mean or used at these popular phrases, this too shall pass, God helps those who help themselves, don't judge, only God can judge me, God knows my heart. I hear a lot of these. Dr. Jim Coakley is going to help us this morning. Let's talk about, before we get into some of these passages, some principles that can guide us and make sure that we're not aiming for perfect understanding at every day of your Bible reading. There are going to be times where you're not totally clear on what's being said.
2: That's why the Bible is wonderful, because it allows even kind of neophytes or basic babes kind of understanding things. And yes, it's you have to read it and reread it, and then you get more each time you come through it. So that's the beauty of God's word. It's something you can never exhaust. I kind of chide that when I get to heaven, I want to be in the advanced Bible classes. So I want to have all the good basic stuff down now so I can get into the higher classes up there. But because we're going to still be learning in heaven.
0: Yeah.
2: Believe it or not, the word of God lasts forever. And so we're going to be hearing about it for all of eternity. And so God is embedded so much there. But, you know, this is really a part of a whole course I teach here in the undergrad at Moody Bible Institute. You know, Bible study methods, hermeneutics, as we call it, the art and science of Bible interpretation. Number one has got to be, you got to pay attention to context. You know, we often have this statement, you know, a text without a context is a text without a context is a pretext for a proof text.
0: Oh, okay.
2: And then, so that's the kind of the thing there. And so we have to read not just the verse. And that's some of the problem was we read slivers of passages or just even a verse itself. And we pull that out. We read it on somebody's Facebook feed or social media feed. And we never really take the time to read it in the setting in which it was found. So those verses are in a neighborhood. So you got to get to know not just that one verse, but the neighborhood all around that verse. Number two is, find out what did it mean to the original audience before you quickly try to see what does it mean to me today.
0: Yeah.
2: And so this we have to understand that not all the Bible is written directly to us. Now, it's written for us, but it's not always written directly for us. So a lot of the Old Testament was written to ethnic national Israel, and so we can't necessarily claim everything for application in our purposes today. And then also another one is let the clear interpret the unclear. And sometimes we have to then compare Scripture and say, what is it that this other passages have to contribute to this conversation? And this is really more of a topical study, but it helps to call what we say, kind of consult the biblical map. Make sure that when you apply a verse, that the rest of the Bible lines up with that.
0: Because there's quite a few passages. There's so many layers to this when you start looking at looking at these commonly misquoted or basically flat out invented passages. But there's some common ones that are they're there, but they're misapplied or misread. A big one, God won't give you more than you can handle. And this is often told to people who are going through great suffering. And the idea is if God's given it to you, if God's allowed you to bear this, then you can handle it. Like you have the strength. He wouldn't put more on you than you could possibly bear. What do you say on that one?
2: There's partial truth to these things, because certainly we know God's grace is sufficient for us to endure all sorts of hardships. So we know God's grace is there. But to say that God won't give you more than you can bear, I think is overstating really what the text says. Now, it is in the context of Corinthians, God will make in temptation a way of escape.
0: Yes.
2: And so when you're tempted, if you find that escape hatch, God's ready provided that for you to go through. Now, he's not saying that you won't undergo all sorts of tremendous suffering and pain and agony, because Paul says this, when he says this in, this is in 2 Corinthians chapter 1, verse 8, we do not want you to be unaware. So he goes on, for we were so utterly burdened beyond our strength that we despaired even of life itself. Mm. So I think at that moment, I don't think that verse that, you know, in a sense, God won't give you more than you can handle. Paul says, I can't handle this. I was so despairing even of life itself. And so, but there was no temptation there. It's just saying what we need, the world needs to see exhibit A of what happens when we see believers under pressure. And what did they default back to? Did they go back to trust, or did they, you know, look for, again, mechanisms to cope and to, you know, kind of mitigate the pain and the agony, or just totally try to skirt all around it? Or do they remain under that pressure and let God's grace continue to minister to them?
0: So what would be a more accurate, like, so instead of God won't give you more than you can handle, what would be a more accurate way of stating that? I'm trying to think in real time. God will always give you the grace is like,
2: yeah, God will always give you the grace. Yeah. God will always give you the grace to do the right thing at that time.
0: Oh, okay. I like that.
2: And so I guess, you know, and but see, this is what I love. This is again, trying to apply the word of God that does, in a sense, gives credence to the application. I mean, it wants to look for application, but gives, again, full dependence upon there's a context here. And we don't want to overstate. We want to overwrite a check. We don't want to write checks that God can't cash.
0: Yeah.
2: And this is really what we're trying to do, because people get really discouraged if we overpromise things. You know, train up a child in the way he should go. When he's old, he won't depart from it. Our parents will then take that to the spiritual bank and say, well, I raised my child in church and they're going to come back someday because God said it. Well, that's in the book of Proverbs. That's a genre of, again, these are proverbial things generally true, but they're not universally true.
0: Principles, not promises.
2: Right. Principles, not promises.
0: Yeah. Now, what about this one? Jeremiah 29:11. This one is,
2: yes.
0: Oh, and it's such a beautiful passage that I know the plans I have for you, plans to give you, to prosper you, not to harm you, to give you hope in the future.
2: Yeah.
0: That's what I have from memory. So forgive me if I've not quoted it perfectly, but
2: no, yeah.
0: Speak to that one.
2: Well, first of all, let me confession. When I was a pastor, I wrote birthday cards to everyone in my church. And one year, I had this verse plastered on every birthday card that I sent to everybody in the congregation for their birthday. And I now realize that that was wrong. So again, well-meaning people at graduation time, they see this on a card they want to give. And it sounds really, really wonderful, because God does generally want success for his children. But really what this is, if you read it in context, this is talking about the Israelites in Babylon. And so their sentence has been served. They served their 70 years in exile. My plans for you are to prosper you. So you're going to go back. But it's not saying every time, you know, everything is going to turn out hunky-dory, everything's going to be fine in this life, because sometimes we deal with the consequences, or we just live in a fallen world,
0: yeah,
2: and things are not going to be good.
0: Okay, this one just came in by text message. What about, I can do all things through Christ who strengthens me?
2: You're an athlete, Allie, aren't you? You probably heard this.
0: Well, I was at one point in time. That might be generous to apply it to my current day state.
2: But this is very, very common. I remember back in Sydney, Australia, in the Olympics, a diver, Laura Wilkinson, if I recall her name right, every time she would do a platform dive, and these are really, really challenging dives to do, you could hear her recite when she's up there, I can do all things through Christ who strengthened me. And she won a gold medal.
0: Wow.
2: And so you think, oh, that must be the secret. You've got to use this as a kind of a way to kind of get what you want.
0: Mm-hmm.
2: But that's not talking about, again, sports or winning gold medals. Hey, if I were to go up Mount Everest, hey, I can ski down Mount Everest. You know, I can do all things through Christ who strengthened me. I'd probably tumble in the first 5 feet and, you know, be a mess by the time I would even get halfway down the first kind of bend. And so I can't do all things. Now, what Paul is saying in the context of Philippians 4 is when he's doing ministry for God, God will provide everything he needs. I can do everything that God wants me to do for his glory. And so it's not like saying I can become an Olympic athlete, or I can, you know, get $1 million by the time I'm 30 or whatever.
0: Mm-hmm.
2: You know, I can't. You know, those are the things that you can't promise. But if you're in ministry, I can do all things through Christ who strengthens me, that God puts you in front of you.
0: Okay, now this is one that I hear all the time. And so I want to tackle this one because I often hear in services, and it can be a powerful prayer meeting or a worship service, and people will say, well, where two or three are gathered. And the idea being that since we are gathered together, whenever God's people gather, there's an anointing, there's a blessing, there's a promise of his presence. Again, from the principle of it, certainly God is with us. God's with me, God's with you.
2: Right.
0: But this idea that two or three are gathered, that one is taken out of context quite a bit.
2: Oh, especially when you have small gatherings where you expect more people to come. You say, oh, well, okay, we got two or three here. That's fine. Where two or three are gathered, you know, God's in our midst. Really, if you look at that whole passage in Matthew 18, it's really talking about doing something very, very challenging, which is discipline, restoring an erring brother or sister. And I think what the context here is saying, hey, remember when you go to them privately first. Then if they don't listen to that, then you go with the group. And I think in that setting, what Jesus is saying in Matthew 18 is, hey, you go and do that very challenging thing where two or three are gathered in my name doing this, restoring a brother or sister. I am right there with you. I want you to envision me helping you to restore this fallen brother or sister. Wow, that's powerful when you realize that's hard to do, is
0: absolutely
2: to do that. Well, that's where it is. We're not talking about prayer, because then it's like, well, if I'm not with you or somebody, two or three, does that mean God's not in their midst when I'm praying?
0: Yeah.
2: You know, so again, you look at the flip side of that, what the verse is not saying, and then you realize, oh, okay, yeah, that's probably not what this verse is saying, is that we need a small group in order to have God's presence with us. No, I can be have God's presence when I'm praying by myself.
0: Now, you've given a couple of, when you're reading at home, a couple of kind of tips and tricks. We like to talk about that around here.
2: Yes.
0: But things that can really help us. And one of them is going to be to aim for reading things, not just pulling out a verse here and there. So beyond, the context is important for sure, but training ourselves not to pull out verses, but to actually read it as it's intended. Speak to that, and then a couple of other tips.
2: Yeah. I mean, certainly read the whole book. Or read especially the long passage or section that verse is in. I would say before, I know there's a lot of good Bible studies out there. They go right quickly into doing, you know, kind of concordance work and individual word. No. Before you get into that, and that can be really effective, but down the road, read the passage 10 times. That's probably going to be more helpful for you to get the train of thought of what the biblical author is trying to stress. And that way, then, you're less likely to go astray by doing that. So that's one. The idea is, you know, reading in a couple translations, listen to it orally. I do this all the time now because there's so many things where you can listen. I have Audible and I have a couple of translations of the Bible. And when I'm drifting off to sleep, I'll put one of those in and, you know, I'll wake up in and out, and all of a sudden they'll hear, you know, more next three or four chapters down the road. But it's great because it's consuming my mind with the Word of God, and you're hearing it the way the original audience heard it, is through the ear gate rather than through the eye gate. And so context, the reading the passage over and over again in its entirety. And now there's actually Bibles that you can buy without chapter and verse numbers. It also can be somewhat problematic if we think that, oh man, this verse has 60 verses in it. It's a long chapter. Well, that has nothing to do with what the author is trying to focus on, how long this particular chapter is. They didn't even have chapter and verse numbers. So reading it like we would a normal piece of literature, I think helps to go a long way towards keeping things in context.
0: Yeah. And one thing that I will add just from my own personal experience is to don't get frustrated.
2: Yeah.
0: As someone who, you know, I work at Moody Radio, but I did not go to Bible school. I was never formally trained. And so there's a lot of areas where I feel like, oh my goodness, all these people are so much smarter than me. They know so much more of the Bible, and that can plague many of us. But not to get frustrated, to be faithful and diligent with God's word and trust that he's doing something in you.
2: Right.
0: Even if you're feeling like you're getting stuck in these passages where you're going, okay, who's saying what? What is this? Right. I mean, wouldn't you agree?
2: Oh, I totally agree. And this is where, again, when we think about how we spend our leisure time, you know, we can binge watch, you know, television programs on Netflix or Prime or whatever else. And we never sit and read the Bible for that length of time that we can sit and watch several episodes of a show over and over again. And the average time that we watch an average film, which is about, you know, 1.5 to 2.5 hours.
0: Yeah.
2: So many books of the Bible could be read during that same amount of time. Not the whole thing, but just individual books. You can read Matthew in the same time that you sit down and watch a film. So think about that the next time you sit down, listener. Are you spending quality time in God's Word? Just not just studying it, but just reading it to allow the Word of God to just kind of, you know, kind of enter into your mind. And then you'll have better insights because you'll have the context of the Word of God in your mind.
0: Great conversation with Dr. Jim Coakley. I mentioned his book, 14 Fresh Ways to Enjoy the Bible. We have

0: Good morning. You're listening to Carl and Crew. I'm Diana. A couple of your top headlines for you this morning. OpenAI CEO Sam Altman will speak to the United Nations Security Council this week. An OpenAI spokesperson says the brief will take place during the annual gathering of world leaders in New York for the UN General Assembly. The 15-member Security Council is set to meet Wednesday on AI and also international security. Gas prices holding steady at $4.40 a gallon as we start off the work week. That's according to AAA. The price is about unchanged from yesterday, but still 16 cents higher than a week ago. Prices at the pump are the highest in California, paying $6 plus on average. And those are your top headlines.
1: Thank you, Super Di. We are really having a lot of fun with this conversation around these commonly misquoted or misunderstood passages of scripture. And I want to tackle one that came in, probably this was probably the number one submission when I asked this question both on Facebook and on Instagram. What is a commonly statement attributed to the Bible that's not actually there?
0: Yeah.
1: Before I tell you what it is, I'm going to tell you a little bit of the story behind it. Okay, so are you familiar with Aesop's Fables?
0: Have you heard? Yes.
1: Couple of the popular ones, the tortoise and the hare, the boy who cried wolf. And you immediately, when you hear those, you know what the takeaway was, right? So for the tortoise and the hare, it
0: slow
1: was
0: slow and steady.
1: Slow and steady.
0: Wins the race.
1: The boy who cried wolf, what was the takeaway on that one?
0: You keep lying, who's going to believe you? Your credibility is gone.
1: Exactly.
0: Yeah, yeah.
1: And so they're these little stories that become a part of our kind of our cultural understanding. And so we immediately know. Now, there's one that you may not have known, and it is about a farmer. Okay, so let me tell you this fable. So this fable is that there's a farmer, and he's driving his horses and his wagon, and they're going, it's been raining, and they're going through the mud. And as they're going through, one of the wheels gets stuck deep into the mud.
0: Okay.
1: Okay. So he climbs out of his wagon and he gets down on his knees or cries out one of

0: the two.
1: Okay.
0: And he curses his bad luck and he calls upon Hercules to help him.
1: All right.
0: So this is the fable.
1: Gotcha.
0: And then according to the fable, Hercules responds by telling him to put your shoulder to the wheel, that heaven will only help you.
1: Who help?
0: When them. You help yourself.
1: Okay.
0: Does that sound familiar?
1: Yes. Yes, it does.
0: God helps those who help themselves. Mm-hmm. So that's actually commonly attributed to Ben Franklin was the one who sort of popularized it later as one of the Poor Richard's Almanac. But originally Aesop's Fable was where that originated. And it sounds, when you hear that story, you think, okay, yep, he's calling out for Hercules. And again, this is according to the fable. I'm not promoting any of this. I'm simply explaining. And so the idea is, no, get out of that wagon and try to get that wheel unstuck. Don't cry out for help. Try to help yourself first, and then you will get yourself free. Where do I start with why this one, my friends, not only is not in the Bible, it is the exact opposite of what God calls us to do. Let's get to it. Yeah.

0: Ben Fuller, if it was up to me. Well, when you hear these commonly quoted sayings, God helps those who help themselves. That one, probably the most popular one submitted when I asked this question on Facebook and Instagram. Here's the interesting thing about this one. This is not one of those that's kind of close, but not quite. This is one of those that a misunderstanding of this principle is to miss the gospel entirely. So I told you this little, it originated in one of Aesop's fable. It was Hercules and the Wagoner was the name of the fable. And I'm going to read you, I told you the story about the farmer who gets stuck in the mud.
1: Yes.
0: And this is what is attributed to Hercules as saying, I actually found the direct quote, "Put your shoulder to the wheel, man, and urge on your horses. Do you think you can move the wagon by simply looking at it and whining about it? Hercules will not help unless you make some effort to help yourself." And then it goes on, and these are the lessons, supposedly, that the farmer was to learn. Self-help is the best help. Heaven helps those who help themselves.
1: Okay. All right.
0: Now, this one, so let's look to the Word of God.
1: Yeah.
0: I want to read to you Romans 3, 5 through 6. It says, "Not only that, but we rejoice in our sufferings, knowing that suffering produces endurance, and endurance produces character, and character produces hope, and hope does not put us to shame, because God's love has been poured into our hearts through the Holy Spirit who has been given to us." Listen to this verse. "For while we were still weak, at the right time, Christ died for the ungodly." So Christ meets us not in our strength, not in our self-help, but in our absolute weakness and dependence on him. I'm going to take you to another verse. I could take you all over scripture. I'm just picking a couple and trying to read them in context, as Dr. Coakley instructed us to. Titus 2, 11 through 12. This has become one of the hallmark passages of this show. "For the grace of God has appeared, bringing salvation for all people, training us to renounce ungodliness and worldly passions and to live self-controlled, upright, and godly lives in the present age." The grace of God saves us, and the grace of God trains us. I actually got an opportunity to go yesterday. It was a big day for Carl's church. Carl's out this week.
1: Were you able to go?
0: I was able to go. Oh, I went out to, it was the launch of a new campus.
1: Yes, yes.
0: New building. And so one of the things that Carl talked about as part of his message was this particular passage. And he got down on his knees and he said, "So often, you know, this is where we meet God, you know, that point of salvation. But then we somehow think that the posture, that we don't remain there, but that we start to get busy doing our own work. In other words, we try to help ourselves, thinking that that's what God wants from us. It is not self-help. Carl's written a whole book on that, where self-help ends and God's power begins. So, and this is not, if you believed or had had someone say to you, "God helps those who help themselves," this is no problem. This is just so freeing and clarifying to know that God is not waiting for you to help yourself. He's not withholding his aid or withholding grace and mercy for you, from you, because you haven't done enough to help yourself. What is our responsibility then? Let's talk about that coming up.
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0: I had an interesting conversation with my now 14-year-old son, who just had a birthday recently, about this very topic last night. I was talking through some of the stuff we're going to be covering this week, and God helps those who help themselves. We've already established that's not in the Bible, and it's actually contrary to what the Bible teaches about our posture, our position. Yes. But my son pushed back a little bit. He's like, I get that it's not in the Bible, but he basically was wrestling with, we have to God's waiting on us to make a move toward him, and then he can meet us. And I'm like, okay, let's talk about this.
1: Okay.
0: We know that no one comes to the Father unless the Spirit draws him, right?
1: Amen.
0: So yes. That it's, we don't even initiate. We love him because he first loved us. Yes. So whether or not we realize it or not, the spiritual reality is that he does the initiating, he does the drawing, and then allows us to respond.
1: Right.
0: So what is our responsibility? Because I get what my son was getting at, right? So if I were to just sit in this chair and say, okay, I'm here. God, what are you going to do? So I get what he was saying, because the idea that if we just passively sort of sit there and wait for God to do something, what is our responsibility? Well, what would you say to that, Diana?
1: You'd be waiting a long time because you're looking for the wrong thing and you're not hearing God.
0: Okay. What do you mean?
1: To some respect, to respond to God is to hear God. Mm-hmm. How do you respond? You respond to something you either see or hear or okay. know or feel. If you're not doing any of that with God, if you're not in the Word, like we just had Dr. James Coakley in, if you're not doing any of that within the Word, then how do you know you're responding to him?
0: Okay.
1: How do you know you're responding to what he wants for you and not your own, well, inkling or what you want or what your desires are, what you think God wants you to do? If you're not responding the way God wants you to, then there's a situation. There's a concern.
0: Okay. So what is our responsibility then? How do we respond? So I'm going to read scripture, interpret scripture. I'm going to take you to Proverbs 3, 5 through 6. Trust in the Lord with all your heart and lean not on your understanding. In all your ways, submit to him and he will make your paths straight. So what is my responsibility? Well, I cling to him. I submit to him.
1: Wait on God.
0: I forsake my ways for his. And again, all of this, if we're going to get like really into it theologically, it's all him, his doing. Like it's the grace of God that allows me to even take steps toward him. But the abiding that we see in John 15, that apart from him, I can do nothing, but we abide and he bears fruit through us. So I abide, I cling, I submit.
1: So we do have some responsibility. Yes.
0: So it's a which or, it's not an either or.
1: No.
0: It's a both. But the important thing to remember is that it's him. It's him that even enables us to do any of that.
1: Absolutely. And if you're not abiding, like you said, and not clinging, then you're not going to hear his word.
0: We will so quickly in a New York minute default back to God helps those who help themselves. Even if we say we know that that's not biblically true, so often if we're not abiding, if we're not clinging, if we're not submitting, our mm-hmm. lives will reveal that that's more of what we believe than maybe we let
1: Absolutely.
0: On. So the next time that you hear somebody say that, well, you know, the Bible says God helps those who help themselves. You are armed and ready to lovingly explain why that is not the gospel.

0: It's Brandon Lake, Hard Fought Hallelujah. A great conversation this morning. If you missed any of it, or a conversation with Dr. Jim Coakley, that in particular, I know you're going to want to hear again or share with someone. 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I also want to point you to, I mentioned that I put this post out on Facebook, on Instagram. If you are not following us, if you are on those platforms, if you're not, hey, no problem. But if you're on Facebook, Instagram, I don't blame you, by the way, but I digress. We're on Facebook, Instagram. We're also on YouTube. So yes, this particularly for our younger listeners, or maybe you have a grandchild, you'd like to introduce them to Moody Radio, but they're not really much of a radio listener. 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A lot of it is broken down. 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My son watches these shorts. Drives me nuts, by the way. Like, where did you learn that? Well, I learned it on YouTube. Some content, good job, Mom. Not as trustworthy, but everything that we're putting out is solidly biblical. It's going to encourage. 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
2: We've been serving in Thailand for over 50 years, Wayne, and one of the pillars of Thailand's strategy is to reach out and connect with the local listeners, be in their presence, really become their friends. And one of the ways we've done that is through a prison ministry.
1: We heard the story of one prisoner who felt hopeless to the point of considering suicide when he tried to fight his drug addiction in the central prison there. But everything changed when he enrolled in FEBC's Bible Correspondence course.
2: Wayne, our broadcasters in Thailand realize that these prisoners have a lot of time on their hands. So we put together a very concise Bible study curriculum that we put into the hands of these prisoners. And when they demonstrated interest in the Bible, this correspondence course takes them much deeper. We've been doing this for many, many years, and now enormous numbers of prisoners, like this man, are responding.
1: Well, when he made his way through Scripture, he saw the hope in Jesus. He said, "The course made me realize the need to repent, and I have been changed by God's word. Jesus Christ has filled my heart so much, he was willing to please and carry away all of my mistakes."
2: Jesus challenged us to go into the prisons, as well as to minister to orphans and widows. 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So we ask you to join us in prayer for the people of Thailand, that they hear FEBC's broadcast and accept the message of Christ.
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3: You are Moody Radio with the forecast. Expecting partial sunshine today, just an outside chance of a shower or storm or two. Our high today, right around the upper 80s, that heat index close to 105. 50-50 chance of showers and storms near 70 tonight, and then a chance of some scattered showers, a few scattered storms on Tuesday with the high in the upper 80s. Sunshine Wednesday with some cooler temperatures in place, a high right around the mid 80s. A touch cooler on Thursday with lots of sunshine, low to mid 80s. I'm staff meteorologist Sally Russell for Moody Radio, Nashville.
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0: Lord, we thank you that you are so much greater, that there's no force, no person, no power that can stand against you, our great God.
7: Satan's blinded the minds of the unbeliever, but Jesus gives sight to the blind.
8: I came born with revenge, but then I came born again, and I want people to know God's love.
9: I want you to get a vision for what it is to be a disciple of Christ, making your life not a cul-de-sac, but a conduit of truth and hope and love.
5: Now from the Call of Hope Studios, this is Carl and Crew.
0: You know, we've been talking about some of these passages of scripture that get commonly misused, misquoted. And I would say that most of the examples that we're using this week are ones that I think are honestly and sincerely misquoted. And by I mean that there is not intent. It's usually just a misunderstanding or just ignorance in the very essence of the word. Simply not knowing what the Bible actually does say.
8: Yeah, I don't think it's a malice to have you go that direction. No, not at all.
0: But here's the reality. There are plenty of malicious misuses of the Word of God. And, you know, there is a popular, I'm not going to tell you what it's called because I'm not saying I necessarily endorse watching it, but there's a popular documentary. It's one of the top documentaries on Netflix right now.
8: Okay.
0: And I got an opportunity to watch it recently, and it deals with, I would say, a pretty egregious abuse of scripture.
8: Oh my, okay.
0: And again, I'm not trying to be too veiled here, but I'm not going to just throw out the title because I don't want you to go well, Alice said I should. It's a pretty disturbing story. That I wanted to see it because there's a lot of conversation around it right now. And we want to be people of the word in large part because we have to be on guard against the intentional misuse of scripture. It's one thing to say God helps those who help themselves or this too shall pass. It's another thing to tell people, well, the Word of God says this, therefore you should apply it this way. Many people have been led astray that way. Dr. Coakley, we didn't talk about this on air, but off air he mentioned how sometimes when the gospel is exported to other places in the world, people can take advantage of the fact that there's not a lot of understanding.
8: Exactly, and then just a little loss in translation. Just in all honesty.
0: And can say things like, well, you know, that Jeremiah 29:11, which talks about God wants to prosper you. Well, that can very easily mislead somebody into a prosperity gospel that is contrary to the rest of scripture.
8: And what it truly means.
0: So I want to be, most of what we're going to cover this week is in the lane of the commonly misquoted. But not malicious, but I don't want to neglect the reality that we must be on guard and even call out when the word is being abused. Little sidebar for you there. I know you're wondering, what is that documentary on Netflix? Sorry, if you figure it out, you figure it out, but I can't point you there. But be on guard against those who misuse scripture.

0: It's Emerson Day. Get behind me. Strong declaration on this Monday morning. Coming up, what do we do when evil is called good and good is called evil? Dr. John Kessler, retired professor here at Moody Bible Institute, he's got a book out. It's called Dangerous Virtues, How to Follow Jesus When Evil Masquerades as Good. Timely conversation. Don't want to miss it coming up.
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0: Well, one of the challenges of the day that we are living in is you call one thing good, but someone across the room from you or sitting right next to you may totally disagree and say that that thing that you're calling good is evil and vice versa. How do we define what is good and evil in a culture where that's becoming increasingly confusing? Dr. John Kessler joining us. He has written a great work. It's called Dangerous Virtues, How to Follow Jesus When Evil Masquerades as Good. You know, there's nothing new under the sun, Dr. Kessler. So there's always been challenges in terms of our agreement upon good and evil. But it does seem like we are more confused than ever and more people shying away from calling anything good or evil for fear of offense. Well, first, speak to the cultural kind of moment that we are in. Is it new or is it not?
9: It's only as new as the Garden of Eden, right? I mean, isn't it the case where Satan comes in and redefines what's good for Adam and Eve? Eve buys it. You know, she's persuaded. Adam's not persuaded, but he doesn't want to shake things up, so he's silent. And so really, that's how all of this that we're dealing with, our confusion about it, the problem of definition, it all starts there. That is the whole story of man, is dealing with the reality of sin, our confusion about it, and God's intervention, both to help us see the truth and to provide a remedy for it.
0: Talk a little bit about the impetus for this book. What prompted you to, is it what you were seeing in culture? Was it what you were hearing in conversation?
9: I think it was when things were really heating up, you know, culturally, and there was division about really things that they say 50 years ago we would not have disagreed over, even among those who identify as Christians, call themselves followers of Jesus, and some people saying, oh, well, this is sin, and other people saying that it's not. But it also grew, all my books really are self-therapy, you know, they grow out of my own wrestling with issues. And I have been impressed by how subtle and complex the problem of sin is in human experience, in my own life, in the lives of the people that I care about, and the tendency of the church to oversimplify. The notion of the seven deadly sins became sort of a framework to just hang that conversation on.
0: Let's talk about the seven deadly sins. You hear that referenced a lot. Is that come straight out of the Word of God?
9: The idea of sin does.
0: For sure.
9: The Bible is full of lists that identify things that displease God. I mean, one of the ones, the most famous, really, is the Ten Commandments, a kind of list of sins, thou shalt not. Proverbs. In the New Testament, you have a number of ethical passages where you have lists of sin lists, virtue lists. So it's not a new thing at all. The notion of the seven deadly sins is something that develops around the 4th century from a particular monk who came up with a list, what are called the capital sins. And by that, they were categories, really. It wasn't that he was trying to make a list of the most important sins or the worst sins, but categories of sin under which pretty much all human sinful behavior can fall. It's not an exhaustive list. It's just a good starting point for thinking about it.
0: We've got Dr. John Kessler with us right now. He's a retired professor and faculty emeritus from Moody Bible Institute and Pastoral Studies, also author of the book Dangerous Virtues, How to Follow Jesus When Evil Masquerades as Good. I want to go back to something you said a little bit earlier. You talked about the church's oversimplification of sin. Yeah. I don't want to misquote you there, but can you explain a little bit more what you mean about that?
9: I think the tendency of the church today is to feel that all it has to do is define. So if it points to sin and says, oh, that there that you're doing, that's a sin, then that problem is addressed. And when you listen to the conversations we're having about it, particularly the cultural conversations, that's really what a lot of it is. We say, oh, that's sin. Oh, no, it isn't. Oh, yes, it is. Oh, no, it isn't. Oh, yes, it is. Problem is that if all we needed was to understand the list, to say, oh, that there thing that you're doing, that's a sin. And once we knew it, then we could just stop doing it. Then you wouldn't need Christ. All you'd need is the law, which Paul says can't save anybody. And Christ comes because sin is so deeply rooted in our being. And the work of Christ through the cross creates such a fundamental break with sin. It's not that it evaporates and disappears. In some sense, it's quite the opposite. The struggle just starts at that point. But it is the ultimate remedy for sin. And if I don't understand not just what constitutes sin, but how Christ is the remedy for it, I can never overcome it.
0: The whole idea of evil masquerading as good, you know, you talk about the definition of this of sin. There's a lot of things that the church is defining as sin based on the Bible that the world gets really upset about. I mean, speak to that a little bit. Is that part of what makes us maybe reflexively stick to the definitions because it's kind of drawing the line in the sand because the world pushes back against those definitions even as sin?
9: It is. And also, I think that in this age, we believe that the solution to every problem is education. And if you just tell people the right thing, they'll look at it and they'll say, oh, we were wrong. Let's do right. The Bible doesn't say that. the Bible is in favor of education, right? The gospel is a message. It's all about truth. But there's also this spiritual dynamic that the Bible warns us about, a spiritual blindness, that I can't see the truth. And so when it comes to this whole issue of defining sin, there are two major problems that we're dealing with. One is, you mentioned it earlier, quoting really from Isaiah, "Woe unto those who call good evil and evil good." That is the age in which we live and the way we deal with some of these things that culturally, traditionally were viewed as sin. We redefine them. We say, oh, no, that's not sin. That's just an old view, and now that's changed and it's good. But the other problem is our own sin nature, which causes us to be hypersensitive to the sin in others and not nearly as aware of the reality of the same sin, although manifested differently within ourselves. So that's one of the reasons we're sort of caught in this trap of just pointing the finger, because it's much easier to see it in you and to point at you than it is really to understand it within myself. Once I see it in myself, then I have a whole different perspective on sin. Then I have to think about it from the perspective of redemption, because I begin to see, like, I need help. I need to be saved. That's when I can begin to look at what the Bible has to say about God's remedy. And it is a remedy that goes beyond just behavior. It goes right to the heart of who we are, our very nature. And that's what has to be changed.
0: Yeah. I think that that's the missing part of the conversation, where we're just defining it, but we're not talking enough about the power that I need, that you need. That
9: there's a simple word for it. What's missing is the gospel. If I'm just defining and I'm just talking about the moral categories, that's all law. And I'm not saying that that's an unimportant conversation. Mm-hmm. It's a very important conversation in many regards. It is the starting point. But if I don't go beyond that and get to what the scripture calls good news about why Jesus came, how that's not only clearly stated in the Gospels, but then, you know, extrapolated and discussed in the letters of the New Testament, which point to how it affects our experience and who we are and how that fundamentally changes us, well, then we're really not providing anybody with any help to the problem of sin. We just rule them out. We say, oh, what you did was wrong. You shouldn't have done that. Just telling me to stop doesn't give me the power to stop. And knowing that it's wrong, Paul's very clear in Romans 7, the struggle he has with sin, he's doing things he doesn't even want to do until he comes to Romans 8, the solution of Christ puts a new law within him, the law of the Spirit of life.
0: So how do we, as Christ followers, how do we hold out the hope of the gospel, where it's a gospel of grace and it's not a gospel of law, calling sin what it is in a culture that pushes back constantly, but holding out the hope of the gospel? How do we, I mean, I guess that's the million-dollar question, is how shall we live? I mean, in light of what the call on the believer?
9: It's a great question. And I think the answer is that we go back to the source material, which tells us what the message is. And we pay attention to how those who first declared that message did. You know, so Paul says, you know, here's the truth. Jesus Christ came into the world to save sinners, of whom I am chief. So it identifies the category, the reality of the problem of sin, that draws in all of our attempts to help people understand the definitions, which is not empty work. It's only empty if you don't take the next step. It also goes beyond the us-them dichotomy that we're so, you know, that's part of the reason the world struggles with it, to say, well, what you're doing is a sin. What you're doing is a sin. And then they come back and say, well, what about what you're doing?
0: For the person who is listening and gets frustrated because they see so much out there that's wrong, how do we, one, not get persuaded that evil is good? We keep our own clear-headedness about it, but that we also hold out the hope of the gospel for people who their eyes have not been opened yet.
9: I think there's a place for lament. You see it in the Psalms. You see it, you know, you see it in the New Testament. You see it in statements about Jesus. And I think one of the ways to deal with it is to cry out to the Lord, to pray that he would intervene in the lives of the people. Often there's a face connected, somebody we know and care about. I think the danger is that when you become so outward focused, you lose that personal dimension. Take the next step, turn inward and say, okay, Lord, show me today how the power of Christ transforms that, how it changes it. First, by forgiveness, because Jesus came to pay the penalty for sin so that those people who are struggling with sin, that price has been paid. And you have to start with that. You start with receiving this as a gift. And then there's the power that comes. So that Romans 6:11, the Apostle Paul says, count yourself, reckon yourself dead to sin. It is a way of seeing yourself before it is a way of behaving and living. And then Colossians 3:5, put to death whatever belongs to your earthly nature. One of the geniuses of the way Paul talks about it is he makes this fundamental separation between sin and himself. He describes it as something that is inside of him, but not fundamentally him. So that for the Christian, every time I'm wrestling with sin, I have to realize that somewhere within me, but it isn't me because of what Jesus Christ has done. He's made a division there and he's forgiven it.
0: Dr. John Kessler, great conversation. The book is called Dangerous Virtues, How to Follow Jesus When Evil Masquerades as Good. 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

0: And a good morning. You're listening to Carl and Crew. I'm Diana. A couple quick headlines for you this morning. OpenAI CEO Sam Altman will speak to the United Nations Security Council this week. An OpenAI spokesperson says the brief will take place during the annual gathering of world leaders in New York for the UN General Assembly. The 15-member General Council is set to meet Wednesday on AI and its international security. Gas prices holding steady at $4.47 a gallon as we start off the work week. That's unchanged from yesterday, but still 16 cents higher than just a week ago. Price is the highest in California. And those are your quick headlines.
1: Thanks, Super Di. Well, we have been tackling some of these commonly misunderstood passages of scripture, things that maybe people attribute to the Bible that aren't really there. I've got a question out on Facebook if you want to respond there. What is something that you commonly hear attributed to the Bible that isn't actually biblical? You can text us your response or respond on Facebook, 800-555-7898, 800-555-7898. Coming up, let's welcome in Dr. Jim Coakley.

0: Well, we have to jump right into this because here is an interesting fun fact. So many of the most beloved Bible verses that are commonly quoted aren't in the Bible at all. Dr. Jim Coakley joining us in studio, professor here at Moody Bible Institute. You call them the phantom verses.
1: Yes.
0: Is that in the Bible? That's the subject of our conversation. Dr. Coakley, phantom verses.
1: Yes.
0: Where did you come up with that one?
1: Well, it's the idea that people think they're in the Bible, but they're not. So you look for them. Of course, you try to find them in a concordance, and there's no reference that kind of backs them up. And so we have a lot of different things like this. And again, there's nothing necessarily harmful about some of these, but

0: you know, you're hygienic as well. things are going to go better for you than if you have halitosis or bad breath. Okay. You know, you're going to be turning off people. And so the idea that cleanliness is next to godliness, I mean, probably you can see how they're wrapping in a number of elements like holiness from the book of Leviticus and all these things. And they're just kind of making it into a pithy statement. But the core essence of the statement itself does not exist in the Bible.
1: So don't quote that when you're trying to get your teenager to clean their room.
0: No.
1: You know, it says cleanliness is not. No, it doesn't exactly say that. What about this one? I hear people say this too shall pass.
0: Yeah, actually, there's a funny story for those of us in Chicago area, because Mike Ditka, when he was let go as a coach, he got, after his interview, he was kind of in tears and stuff. And he said, yeah, the scriptures say this too shall pass. And the idea that his time is now ended as coach of Chicago Bears. Mm-hmm. And so, you know, it said he was quoting the scripture. And a lot of people think that that's in the Bible. It really comes from a Persian proverb. The idea that, you know, again, time heals all wounds or something similar to that. Mm-hmm. And so the idea is, you know, really, we have to realize that particular concept may be touched upon in small ways, but it's not really as stated in the Bible.
1: So I know that one of your great passions is to help people read and understand the Word of God. One of the books we've featured often, 14 Fresh Ways to Enjoy the Bible. What is the source of some of these common misunderstandings? Is it a biblical illiteracy? Is it just kind of a blurring of the lines? Is it when things kind of sound King James Version-esque in the language, we think, oh, yeah, that must be biblical?
0: No, I think you hit on a lot of them. I mean, one of them is just pure ignorance and the idea of biblical illiteracy. And so sometimes people can kind of yank our chains by saying, hey, turn in the book of Hezekiah or Second Hesitations or even some small things, Jonah and the whale. Well, the Bible doesn't mention whale. It's a great fish. And so we're just kind of illiterate on a number of kind of foundational kind of fundamental truths. But the idea is some of them sound so close. They sound proverbial. They almost sound like they could come from the book of Proverbs. And sadly, some of them confirm our biases. So if we have certain things that we already are predisposed to believe, and we hear something that kind of falls in line with that, we can kind of quote that and use that as another support chain to kind of hold up our arguments.
1: Yeah. And I've noticed that some of these are often uttered in attempt to make sense of the world or to make sense of pain, like the this too shall pass.
0: Yes.
1: It feels very comforting, like the idea that how it is right now isn't how it will always be. And there's you can certainly build a biblical case for some of those ideas, but we often want to offer comfort. And so these little sayings feel meaningful.
0: Yeah, because, I mean, we want to condense a lot of things right quickly to get to a pithy statement, to get right to the question or the issue at hand. And so it's understandable completely on a human level why we want to do that. Well, let's open our Bibles to, let's read a whole chapter. No, when we can just kind of quickly give out a line. Some of these are, again, you know, like the idea, the wolf or the lion shall lay down with the lamb.
1: Mm-hmm.
0: Well, you look at it, and the actual passage says it's the wolf shall lie down with the lamb. But yet we have it in our image. Sometimes we see it on Facebook and other things. We see a book of Isaiah kind of verse, and it talks about lion and the lamb kind of lying down in a field next to each other. Well, you know, again, there's nothing wrong. It's just a wild, ferocious animal, but it's not really the lion, it's the wolf.
1: Yeah. Dr. Jim Coakley with us right now. So coming up, let's talk about some basic principles to read and study the Word. Some of these may be review for those of you who've been reading the Bible for some time, but I want you to listen carefully. We want to make sure that we are reading and studying and getting the most out of the Word and the most Word into us so that we don't make these mistakes and so that we can help lead others who maybe well-intentioned in some of the things that they're saying, but just need a slight correction. More with Dr. Coakley coming up.
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4: You're listening to Carlin Crew.
6: Does the Bible say that? And if it does it mean what it's commonly applied or intended to mean or used at these popular phrases, this too shall pass? God helps those who help themselves. Don't judge. Only God can judge me. God knows my heart. I hear a lot of these. Dr. Jim Coakley is going to help us this morning. Let's talk about, before we get into some of these passages, some principles that can guide us and make sure that we're not aiming for perfect understanding at every day of your Bible reading. There are going to be times where you're not totally clear on what's being said.
7: That's why the Bible is wonderful, because it allows even kind of neophytes or basic babes kind of understanding things. And yes, it's, you have to read it and reread it, and then you get more each time you come through it. So that's the beauty of God's Word. It's something you can never exhaust. I kind of chide that when I get to heaven, I want to be in the advanced Bible classes. So I want to have all the good basic stuff down now so I can get into the higher classes up there. But because we're going to still be learning in heaven.
6: Yeah.
7: Believe it or not, the Word of God lasts forever. And so we're going to be hearing about it for all of eternity. And so God is embedded so much there. But, you know, this is really a part of a whole course I teach here in the undergrad at Moody Bible Institute. You know, Bible study methods, hermeneutics, as we call it, the art and science of Bible interpretation. Number one has got to be, you got to pay attention to context. You know, we often have this statement, you know, a text without a context is a text without a context is a pretext for a proof text.
6: Oh, okay.
7: So that's the kind of the thing there. And so we have to read not just the verse. And that's some of the problem was we read slivers of passages or just even a verse itself. And we pull that out. We read it on somebody's Facebook feed or social media feed. And we never really take the time to read it in the setting in which it was found. So those verses are in a neighborhood. So you got to get to know not just that one verse, but the neighborhood all around that verse. Number two is, find out what did it mean to the original audience before you quickly try to see what does it mean to me today.
6: Yeah.
7: And so this, we have to understand that not all the Bible is written directly to us. Now, it's written for us, but it's not always written directly for us. So a lot of the Old Testament was written to ethnic national Israel. And so we can't necessarily claim everything for application and our purposes today. And then also another one is let the clear interpret the unclear. And sometimes we have to then compare scripture and say, what is it that this other passages have to contribute to this conversation? And this is really more of a topical study, but it helps to call what we say, kind of consult the biblical map. Make sure that when you apply a verse, that the rest of the Bible lines up with that.
6: Because there's quite a few passages. There's so many layers to this when you start looking at looking at these commonly misquoted or basically flat out invented passages. But there's some common ones that are, they're there, but they're misapplied or misread. A big one, God won't give you more than you can handle. And this is often told to people who are going through great suffering. And the idea is if God's given it to you, if God's allowed you to bear this, then you can handle it. Like right. You have the strength. He wouldn't put more on you than you could possibly bear. What do you say on that one?
7: There's partial truth to these things, because certainly we know God's grace is sufficient for us to endure all sorts of hardships. So we know God's grace is there. But to say that God won't give you more than you can bear, I think is overstating really what the text says. Now, it is in the context of Corinthians, God will make in temptation a way of escape.
6: Yes.
7: And so when you're tempted, if you find that escape hatch, God's already provided that for you to go through. Now, he's not saying that you won't undergo all sorts of tremendous suffering and pain and agony, because Paul says this, when he says this in, this is in 2 Corinthians chapter 1, verse 8, we do not want you to be unaware. So he goes on, for we were so utterly burdened beyond our strength that we despaired even of life itself. Mm. So I think at that moment, I don't think that verse that, you know, in a sense, God won't give you more than you can handle. Paul says, I can't handle this. I was so despairing even of life itself. And so, but there was no temptation there. It's just saying what we need, the world needs to see exhibit A of what happens when we see believers under pressure. And how, what did they default back to? Did they go back to trust, or did they, you know, look for, again, mechanisms to cope and to, you know, kind of mitigate the pain and the agony, or just totally try to skirt all around it? Or do they remain under that pressure and let God's grace continue to minister to them?
6: So what would be a more accurate, like, so instead of God won't give you more than you can handle, what would be a more accurate way of stating that? I'm trying to think in real time. God will always give you the grace is like,
7: yeah,
6: God would
7: will
6: be
7: always
6: a
7: give you the
6: that?
7: Grace. Yeah. God will always give you the grace to do the right thing at that time.
6: Oh, okay. I like that.
7: And so I guess, you know, and but see, this is what I love. This is again, trying to apply the word of God that does, in a sense, gives credence to the application. I mean, wants to look for application, but gives, again, full dependence upon there's a context here. And we don't want to overstate. We want to overwrite a check. We don't want to write checks that God can't cash.
6: Yeah.
7: And this is really what we're trying to do, because people get really discouraged if we overpromise things. You know, train up a child in the way he should go. When he's old, he won't depart from it. Our parents will then take that to the spiritual bank and say, well, I raised my child in church and they're going to come back someday because God said it. Well, that's in the book of Proverbs. That's a genre of, again, these are proverbial things generally true, but they're not universally true.
6: Principles, not promises.
7: Right. Principles, not promises.
6: Yeah. Now, what about this one? Jeremiah 29:11. This one is,
7: yes.
6: Oh, and it's such a beautiful passage that I know the plans I have for you, plans to give you, to prosper you, not to harm you, to give you hope in the future.
7: Yeah.
6: That's what I have from memory. So forgive me if I've not quoted it perfectly, but
7: no, yeah.
6: Speak to that one.
7: Well, first of all, let me confession. When I was a pastor, I wrote birthday cards to everyone in my church. And one year I had this verse plastered on every birthday card that I sent to everybody in the congregation for their birthday. And I now realize that that was wrong. So again, well-meaning people at graduation time, they see this on a card they want to give. And so it sounds really, really wonderful, because God does generally want success for his children. But really what this is, if you read it in context, this is talking about the Israelites in Babylon. And so their sentence has been served. They served their 70 years in exile. My plans for you are to prosper you. So you're going to go back. But it's not saying every time, you know, everything is going to turn out hunky-dory, everything's going to be fine in this life, because sometimes we deal with the consequences, or we just live in a fallen world,
6: yeah,
7: and things are not going to be good.
6: Okay, this one just came in by text message. What about I can do all things through Christ who strengthens me?
7: Well, you're an athlete, Allie, aren't you? You've probably heard this.
6: Well, I was at one point in time. That might be generous to apply it to my current day state.
7: But this is very, very common. I remember back in Sydney, Australia, in the Olympics, a diver, Laura Wilkinson, if I recall her name right, every time she would do a platform dive, and these are really, really challenging dives to do, you could hear her recite when she's up there, "I can do all things through Christ who strengthened me." And she won a gold medal.
6: Wow.
7: And so you think, oh, that must be the secret. You've got to use this as a kind of a way to kind of get what you want. Mm-hmm. But that's not talking about, again, sports or winning gold medals. Hey, if I were to go up Mount Everest, hey, I can ski down Mount Everest. You know, I can do all things through Christ who strengthened me. I'd probably tumble in the first 5 feet. And, be a mess by the time I would even get halfway down the first kind of bend. And so I can't do all things. Now, what Paul is saying in the context of Philippians 4 is when he's doing ministry for God, God will provide everything he needs. I can do everything that God wants me to do for his glory. And so it's not like saying I can become an Olympic athlete or I can, get $1 million by the time I'm 30 or whatever. Mm-hmm. Those are the things that you can't promise. But if you're in ministry, I can do all things through Christ who strengthens me, that God puts you in front of you.
6: Okay, now this is one that I hear all the time. And so I want to tackle this one because I often hear in services, and it can be a powerful prayer meeting or a worship service, and people will say, well, where two or three are gathered. And the idea being that since we are gathered together, whenever God's people gather, there's an anointing, there's a blessing, there's a promise of his presence. Again, from the principle of it, certainly God is with us. God's with me, God's with you.
7: Right.
6: But this idea that two or three are gathered, that one is taken out of context quite a bit.
7: Oh, especially when you have small gatherings where you expect more people to come. You say, well, okay, we got two or three here. That's fine. Where two or three are gathered, God's in our midst. Really, if you look at that whole passage in Matthew 18, it's really talking about doing something very, very challenging, which is discipline, restoring an erring brother or sister. And I think what the context here is saying, hey, remember when you go to them privately first. Then if they don't listen to that, then you go with the group. And I think in that setting, what Jesus is saying in Matthew 18 is, hey, you go and do that very challenging thing where two or three are gathered in my name doing this restoring a brother or sister. I am right there with you. I want you to envision me helping you to restore this fallen brother or sister. Wow, that's powerful when you realize that's hard to do
6: Absolutely.
7: To do that. Well, that's what it is. We're not talking about prayer because then it's like, well, if I'm not with you or somebody, two or three, does that mean God's not in their midst when I'm praying?
6: Yeah.
7: So again, you look at the flip side of that, what the verse is not saying, and then you realize, oh, okay, yeah, that's probably not what this verse is saying, is that we need a small group in order to have God's presence with us. No, I can have God's presence when I'm praying by myself.
6: Now, you've given a couple of, when you're reading at home, a couple of kind of tips and tricks. We like to talk about that around here.
7: Yes.
6: But things that can really help us. And one of them is going to be to aim for reading things, not just pulling out a verse here and there. So beyond the context is important for sure, but training ourselves not to pull out verses, but to actually read it as it's intended. Speak to that and then a couple of other tips.
7: Yeah. I mean, certainly read the whole book. Or read especially the long passage or section that verse is in. I would say before, I know there's a lot of good Bible studies out there, and they go right quickly into doing, kind of concordance work and individual work. No. Before you get into that, and that can be really effective, but down the road, read the passage 10 times. That's probably going to be more helpful for you to get the train of thought of what the biblical author is trying to stress. And that way, then, you're less likely to go astray by doing that. So that's one. The idea is, reading in a couple translations, listen to it orally. I do this all the time now because there's so many things where you can listen. I have Audible and I have a couple of translations of the Bible. And when I'm drifting off to sleep, I'll put one of those in and, I'll wake up in and out, and all of a sudden I'll hear, more next three or four chapters down the road. But it's great because it's consuming my mind with the Word of God, and you're hearing it the way the original audience heard it, is through the ear gate rather than through the eye gate. And so context, the reading of the passage over and over again in its entirety. And now there's actually Bibles that you can buy without chapter and verse numbers. It also can be somewhat problematic if we think that, oh man, this verse has 60 verses in it. It's a long chapter. Well, that has nothing to do with what the author is trying to focus on, how long this particular chapter is. They didn't even have chapter and verse numbers. So reading it like we would a normal piece of literature, I think helps to go a long way towards keeping things in context.
6: Yeah. And one thing that I will add just from my own personal experience is to don't get frustrated.
7: Yeah.
6: As this is, as someone who, you know, I work at Moody Radio, but I did not go to Bible school. I have was never formally trained. And so there's a lot of areas where I feel like, oh my goodness, all these people are so much smarter than me. They know so much more of the Bible, and that can plague many of us. But not to get frustrated, to be faithful and diligent with God's word and trust that he's doing something in you.
7: Right.
6: Even if you're feeling like you're getting stuck in these passages where you're going, okay, who's saying what? What is this? Right. I mean, wouldn't you agree?
7: Oh, I totally agree. And this is where, again, when we think about how we spend our leisure time, you know, we can binge watch, you know, television programs on Netflix or Prime or whatever else. And we never sit and read this the Bible for that length of time that we can sit and watch several episodes of a show over and over again. And the average time that we watch an average film, which is about, you know, 1.5 to 2.5 hours.
6: Yeah.
7: So many books of the Bible could be read during that same amount of time. Not the whole thing, but just individual books. You can read Matthew in the same time that you sit down and watch a film. So think about that the next time you sit down, listener. Are you spending quality time in God's Word? Just not just studying it, but just reading it to allow the Word of God to just kind of, you know, kind of enter into your mind. And then you'll have better insights because you'll have the context of the Word of God in your mind.
6: Great conversation with Dr. Jim Coakley. I mentioned his book, 14 Fresh Ways to Enjoy the Bible. We have an excerpt that he's made available for you. 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

0: Donald Gray Barnhouse, a well-known pastor in another generation, was once under a lot of criticism. He complained to a friend, and the friend said, "Has your family turned against you? Do your real friends shun you? Have they driven nails into your hands and feet and hung you on a cross?" Barnhouse hung his head in shame, and his friend laughed and said, "Donald, you have a long way to go yet." When you're criticized, Jesus can always say, "Been there, done that, and I have the t-shirt. I'll understand and love you." I'm Steve Brown. You think about that. Share what you just heard with a friend. Go to youthinkaboutthat.com.
1: 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To learn more about Teachers Who Pray, visit teachershopray.org.
2: Your Mindy Radio weather forecast. Expecting partial sunshine today, just an outside chance of a shower or storm or two. Our high today, right around the upper 80s, that heat index close to 105. 50-50 chance of showers and storms near 70 tonight, and then a chance of some scattered showers, a few scattered storms on Tuesday with a high in the upper 80s. Sunshine Wednesday with some cooler temperatures in place, a high right around the mid 80s. A touch cooler on Thursday with lots of sunshine, low to mid 80s. I'm staff meteorologist Sally Russell for Mindy Radio, Nashville.
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6: Lord, we thank you that you are so much greater, that there's no force, no person, no power that can stand against you, our great God.
7: Satan's blinded the minds of the unbeliever. Mm-hmm. But Jesus gives sight to the blind.
6: I came born with revenge, but then I came born again. And I want people to know God's love.
8: I want you to get a vision for what it is to be a disciple of Christ. Making your life not a cul-de-sac, but a conduit of truth and hope and love.
4: Now from the Call of Hope Studios, this is Carl and Crew.
6: Does God help those who help themselves? Is that true? When I put this question out on Facebook and Instagram, I said, tell me a saying that's commonly attributed to the Bible that isn't actually biblical. This one right here was, if not the most popular answer, it was in the top two or three. God helps those who help themselves. And I hear this one a lot.
9: Oh, yeah.
6: It's sure. It's a common misconception. And mm-hmm. I will tell you from the start, that is not in the Bible. But curious story around where it came from. Are you familiar with Aesop's fables?
9: Yes.
6: Some of the most popular ones, the tortoise and the hare. What's the takeaway there?
9: Slow and steady. Slow and steady wins the race.
6: The Boy Who Cried Wolf is another one of those fables.
9: Careful lying. Your reputation. Who's going to believe you?
6: Let me read to you one of the other, maybe lesser known, of Aesop's fables. It's Hercules and the Wagoner, okay? It's short, but I'm going to read it to you in its entirety, and I want you to listen for the origin of this famous God helps those who help themselves. A farmer was driving his wagon along a miry country road after a heavy rain. The horses could hardly drag the load through the deep mud, and at last it came to a standstill when one of the wheels sank to the hub in a rut. The farmer climbed down from his seat and stood beside the wagon looking at it, but without making the least effort to get it out of the rut. All he did was to curse his bad luck and call loudly on Hercules to come to his aid. Then it is said Hercules really did appear, saying, "Put your shoulder to the wheel, man, and urge on your horses. Do you think you can move the wagon by simply looking at it and whining about it? Hercules will not help unless you make some effort to help yourself." And when the farmer put his shoulder to the wheel and urged on the horses, the wagon moved very readily. And soon the farmer was riding along in great content and with a good lesson learned. Self-help is the best help. Heaven helps those who help themselves. Oh, boy.
9: I did not know that one.
6: I didn't either until I looked it up yesterday.
10: It's a new one to me. Okay.
6: So I want to help. I want you to help me with something. And we don't do this often. And depending on how it goes, maybe we won't ever do it again. But in this moment, I'd love to try something. You heard that story. And you, Bible reader, you know that it is not true that God helps those who help themselves. So I want you to find a verse, get your best explanation, and I want you to tell me why. Tell me why God helps those who help themselves is not biblical. Love it. You must be loving. You must have scripture that is true, but give me a call. You are going to help teach with me. Why is God helps those who help themselves biblically untrue? Phone lines open. Let's teach this one together. 800-555-7898. Don't get shy on me now. 800-555-7898. Why is this one unbiblical? You want to shout it from the rooftops? Go ahead. 800

0: It's Phil Wickham, Hymn of Heaven. Well, when we hear someone say, well, God helps those who help themselves, the thinking behind it is understandable. It's the idea that if you want something to change, if you want your life to be different, you can't sit around waiting for things to change. You need to take decisive action, and then God will meet you there. I think that's the general consensus around the thought that would drive that little proverb. But the problem is, it not only is not in Scripture, it's actually contrary to what the Bible actually says. So I'm going to go to Tom in Berwyn, Illinois. And Tom, if someone were to come to you and say, you know, Tom, the Scripture says God helps those who help themselves, you would lovingly respond by saying what? Go ahead, Tom. Why is that not biblical?
1: Well, I would say the closest thing there is in Scripture to that is found in Proverbs, where it says in the NIV, the horse is made ready for the day of battle, but victory rests with the Lord.
0: Yeah. That's a good one. Go ahead. Keep going, Tom. Yeah, I'm with you so far.
1: Well, that's it. I mean, it does say that, you know, we don't just sit around and go, okay, make it happen, God. You know, he wants us to do our part, but ultimately everything's up to him.
0: Okay. Tom, thank you so much from Berwyn, Illinois. Appreciate your call. If you've got a thought you want to share on this one, you want to tell me and tell our listeners why God helps those who help themselves is not biblical, 800-555-7898. A couple verses that I want to point you to. One of the biggest ones, Romans 5:6, it says, you see, at just the right time when we were still powerless, Christ died for the ungodly. So there was nothing that we could do to save ourselves. We can't. We are powerless. We bring nothing to the table. Apart from him, we can do nothing. John 15, we talk about that one often. And Superdie pointed to Proverbs 3:5-6. Trust in the Lord with all your heart and lean not on your own understanding. In all your ways, submit to him and he will make your paths straight. The beautiful thing about being in Christ is that we don't do it for ourselves. We can't. Right?
2: No, not ever. And don't even think you can. Like we just talked about it, lean not on your own understanding. You can't. You cannot. Let him lead.
0: And so, you know,
2: let God be God.
0: Let God be God. And when we tell people that somehow it depends on them, I think a lot of what people hear in that is a self-made gospel. This idea that, okay, I'm gonna do what I can do, and then God will meet me there. And it's God does the initiating. No one comes to the Father unless the Spirit draws him. We don't love. We can only love him because he first loved us. So the initiating, whether or not we're actively aware of it, it always starts with him. He initiates, he sustains. Titus 2:11-12, for the grace of God has appeared, bringing salvation for all people, training us to renounce ungodliness and worldly passions and to live self-controlled, upright, and godly lives in the present age. It's the grace of God that saves us. It's the grace of God that trains us to live godly lives. It's not about self-help. It's not about doing our best and God does the rest. Those sound nice, but it begins and ends with him. Our role, our responsibility, surrender.
2: Sure.
0: Even that we can't do apart from him.
3: In Mumbai, India, children as young as 8 are under the daily threat of being trafficked and sold into the red light areas, and they have no hope for the future. But then to be at an India Partners safe house and see the safety, rescue, and care these children are getting, and hear them sing worship songs, it's unbelievable. Hope, life change. 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Moody to 30901.
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0: 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Well, one of the other fun things, in addition to dispelling maybe some of the mythical, the phantom verses that yes. Dr. Coakley told us about, I also want to bring your attention to some of the many things that are often said that people don't even realize are in Scripture.
2: Okay. I'm intrigued here.
0: So this one is a really sweet one. Have you ever heard someone say, they'll talk about, like, let's say a grandma, like, oh, she loves all of her grandchildren, but little baby Kate is the apple of her eye.
2: Oh, yes, of course.
0: The apple of his eye, or the apple of her eye. It's commonly used to describe somebody who is favored.
2: The favored, sure.
0: I know. I'm not advocating for favorites among grandchildren. That always causes problems.
2: No.
0: But I want to direct your attention to Deuteronomy 32. This is, I'm going to read to you verses 8 through 10. The context here, Moses is proclaiming the words of this song to the whole assembly of Israel. His goal in this passage of scripture, we see it in verse 5 of Deuteronomy 32, where he says that I will proclaim the name of the Lord, ascribe greatness to our God. That's Deuteronomy 32:3. Forgive me for that misspeak. Now, verse 8 through 10, listen to how sweet this is. When the Most High gave to the nations their inheritance, when he divided mankind, he fixed the borders of the people according to the number of the sons of God. But the Lord's portion is his people, Jacob, his allotted heritage. He found him in a desert land, and in the howling waste of the wilderness, he encircled him. He cared for him. He kept him as the apple of his eye.
2: Oh, see?
0: He encircled him. He cared for him. He kept him as the apple of his eye. We see it again in Psalm 17:8. Keep me yes. as the apple of your eye. Hide me in the shadow of your wings.
2: That's the one I remember.
0: So it's associated with God's great care and concern, his protective instincts for his people. So that when he calls Jacob his inheritance, the apple of his eye, that is a rich, rich metaphor. I never realized that this one was right out of the Word of God. So when you hear somebody say that, know that it's biblical.
2: It is. And it's precious.
0: Keep
2: loving
0: me as the apple of your eye. Hide me in the shadow of your wings, God.

0: It's Cochrane and Company, what grace can do. Well, if you are curious, Carl's got vacation time this week, but is expected to be back with us next week. I do want to make sure that you know about the cruise, the Moody Radio cruise to Alaska, coming in 2027. So I remember when we first started talking about this and we were saying it's 1 year out, and now we're, 9 months out?
1: It's closer.
0: June 5th through the 12th of 2027, and there is still room. It is definitely filling up. Cabins are going quickly, but I want to make sure that you have an opportunity to be a part of this if you've not heard about it or if you've been thinking about it. Man, get on this cruise. It's going to be a great trip. The itinerary is available on the website, at least some of the major stops, so that you're going to see the sights of Alaska. Great teaching from Dr. Michael Rydelnik and, of course, Carl and his bride. They're going to be on board. Micah Tyler providing the worship.
1: Right?
0: Epic trip of a lifetime. If you can do it, I would highly encourage you to. 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

0: Good morning. This is Carl and crew. I'm Diana. Few top headlines for you this morning. OpenAI CEO Sam Altman will speak to the United Nations Security Council this week. According to a spokesperson, the brief will take place during the annual gathering of world leaders in New York for the UN General Assembly. The 15-member Security Council set to meet Wednesday on AI and also its international security. The World Health Organization warning of a healthcare worker shortage in the coming years. The organization published an article that forecasts 67 countries will not have enough healthcare workers to meet their health needs by the year 2030. The report shows that on average, nearly one in four doctors is older than 55 and will retire in the next decade. The number is close to one in three doctors in higher income countries. And finally, gas prices holding steady at $4.47 a gallon as we start off this work week. It's according to AAA. That price is essentially unchanged from yesterday, but still 16 cents higher than last week. Prices at the pump, the highest in California. Drivers there are paying $6.16 a gallon on average. Those are some of your top headlines.
1: Thanks, Diana. Well, nothing's more frustrating than watching. Have you ever gotten into a show or a movie and the person who you thought was the good guy actually turns out to be the bad guy?
0: Oh, yes.
1: Oh, man. And you're like, I didn't see that one coming.
0: Not at all. I like him.
1: I got into one of these shows and it was, it was one of those shows where there's like, Somebody in the government, there's some corrupt plot that needs to be uncovered. And so there's always somebody who goes rogue because they have to go off the grid because they don't know who they can trust.
0: Of course. I know. Who's the mole? You know?
1: Who is it? Who's the mole? And so every episode, there's like a new twist and turn. And so normally, I feel like normally you can spot, you or at least you have theories.
0: Sure.
1: But in this one, they kept just... Every time I thought I had it figured out.
0: Good writing then. Okay.
1: It would shift. And so there was this one woman who for at least three quarters of season one, she was she was so helpful.
0: Okay.
1: She was the one who the rogue guy who was trying to solve the plot, he would call her. And she was giving him all the inside information.
0: Sure.
1: She was helping him stay alive. And then my mouth dropped open when she slipped up and said one thing that led on that she was in the plot. She was not a good guy. She was one of the bad guys.
0: Your face.
1: You know, you get invested in these shows.
0: I can tell.
1: But there's something that's very disorienting about not knowing. I mean, forget the TV show. Like in real life, not knowing whether or not you can trust somebody.
0: Oh, It can be painful.
1: Not knowing if their motives are good or bad.
0: Right.
1: Right? Because the reality is people don't often reveal it. And often it's the people who most assure you that they're on your side.
0: And the people that you think should be on your side the most, that just tears at your heart.
1: Oh, man.
0: You know, there's you opened up a...
1: Thanks, so Allie. Many layers to this. So no, this started light, and then you go, wow, it gets really painful when you don't know who you can trust. And when you think about the day that we are living in, one of the reasons why this topic is so important, and we want to be people of the word, because it would be prideful to think that in the way that I can, you know, I try to spot the bad guy in that, you know, that series, that we're always going to be able to spot attempts to mislead us.
0: It's very true.
1: We know that there will be, there already are, false teachers.
0: Of course.
1: Who will distort the word of God and not accidentally, not casually.
0: Not always,
1: but
0: right.
1: But there will be false teachers who intend to deceive. For their own gain, for who knows why. But we know that is coming and in some ways is already here.
0: It is.

0: It's Mercy Me, Make It Well. Well, it's been such a joy spending some of this morning with you as we've been talking about this very important topic. Someone texted and said, my Bible teacher heart is leaping in excitement at this discussion of what is in Scripture and what is not, what is accurate within the context and what is not. And, you know, there's so much grace here. As a Bible learner, Bible reader myself, as someone who did not go to Bible school, I often feel here at Moody Bible Institute.
1: I'm with you, yeah.
0: Around all of these Bible scholars and theologians, I'm learning so much every day. And keep learning. Keep plugging along. If you, maybe you are, you want a confession? I started a read the Bible in a year plan this in 2026, and I didn't finish it by the end of 2025. I mean, took me into 2026 to finish it. And
1: That's
0: you know
1: okay.
0: what? That is okay. Keep plugging away on your reading. Keep learning. Keep growing. And never feel ashamed of what you do not know. Or maybe some of these verses we're going to hit this week, you went, oh, well, I thought that was there. No problem. You know more today, and you're growing closer to him today than you were yesterday. Coming up, an important conversation with Dr. John Kessler, how to follow Jesus when evil masquerades as good.
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10: Well, one of the challenges of the day that we are living in is you call one thing good, but someone across the room from you or sitting right next to you may totally disagree and say that that thing that you're calling good is evil and vice versa. How do we define what is good and evil in a culture where that's becoming increasingly confusing? Dr. John Kessler joining us. He has written a great work. It's called Dangerous Virtues: How to Follow Jesus When Evil Masquerades as Good. You know, there's nothing new under the sun, Dr. Kessler. So there's always been challenges in terms of our agreement upon good and evil. But it does seem like we are more confused than ever, and more people shying away from calling anything good or evil for fear of offense. Well, first, speak to the cultural kind of moment that we are in. Is it new or is it not?
11: It's only as new as the Garden of Eden, right? I mean, isn't it the case where Satan comes in and redefines what's good for Adam and Eve? Eve buys it. You know, she's persuaded. Adam's not persuaded, but he doesn't want to shake things up, so he's silent. And so really that's how all of this that we're dealing with, our confusion about it, the problem of definition, it all starts there. That is the whole story of man, is dealing with the reality of sin, our confusion about it, and God's intervention, both to help us see the truth and to provide a remedy for it.
10: Talk a little bit about the impetus for this book. What prompted you to, is it what you were seeing in culture? Was it what you were hearing in conversation?
11: I think it was when things were really heating up, you know, culturally, and there was division about really things that they say 50 years ago we would not have disagreed over, even among those who identify as Christians call themselves followers of Jesus, and some people saying, oh, well, this is sin, and other people saying that it's not. But it also grew, all my books really are self-therapy, you know, they grow out of my own wrestling with issues. And I have been impressed by how subtle and complex the problem of sin is in human experience in my own life and the lives of the people that I care about, and the tendency of the church to oversimplify. The notion of the seven deadly sins became sort of a framework to just hang that conversation on.
10: Let's talk about the seven deadly sins. You hear that referenced a lot. Is that come straight out of the Word of God?
11: The idea of sin does.
10: For sure.
11: The Bible is full of lists that identify things that displease God. I mean, one of the ones, the most famous, really, is the Ten Commandments, a kind of list of sins, thou shalt not. Proverbs. In the New Testament, you have a number of ethical passages where you have lists of sin lists, virtue lists. So it's not a new thing at all. The notion of the seven deadly sins is something that develops around the 4th century from a particular monk who came up with a list, what are called the capital sins. And by that, they were categories, really. It wasn't that he was trying to make a list of the most important sins or the worst sins, but categories of sin under which pretty much all human sinful behavior can fall. It's not an exhaustive list. It's just a good starting point for thinking about it.
10: We've got Dr. John Kessler with us right now. He's a retired professor and faculty emeritus from Moody Bible Institute and Pastoral Studies, also author of the book Dangerous Virtues, How to Follow Jesus When Evil Masquerades as Good. I want to go back to something you said a little bit earlier. You talked about the church's oversimplification of sin. Yeah. I don't want to misquote you there, but can you explain a little bit more what you mean about that?
11: I think the tendency of the church today is to feel that all it has to do is define. So if it points to sin and says, oh, that there that you're doing, that's a sin, then that problem is addressed. And when you listen to the conversations we're having about it, particularly the cultural conversations, that's really what a lot of it is. We say, oh, that's sin. Oh, no, it isn't. Oh, yes, it is. Oh, no, it isn't. Oh, yes, it is. Problem is that if all we needed was to understand the list, to say, oh, that there thing that you're doing, that's a sin. And once we knew it, then we could just stop doing it. Then you wouldn't need Christ. All you'd need is the law, which Paul says can't save anybody. And Christ comes because sin is so deeply rooted in our being. And the work of Christ through the cross creates such a fundamental break with sin. It's not that it evaporates and disappears. In some sense, it's quite the opposite. The struggle just starts at that point. But it is the ultimate remedy for sin. And if I don't understand not just what constitutes sin, but how Christ is the remedy for it, I can never overcome it.
10: The whole idea of evil masquerading as good. You know, you talk about the definition of this of sin. There's a lot of things that the church is defining as sin based on the Bible that the world gets really upset about. I mean, speak to that a little bit. Is that part of what makes us maybe reflexively stick to the definitions because it's kind of drawing the line in the sand because the world pushes back against those definitions even as sin?
11: It is. And also, I think that in this age, we believe that the solution to every problem is education. And if you just tell people the right thing, they'll look at it and they'll say, oh, we were wrong. Let's do right. The Bible doesn't say that. The Bible is in favor of education, right? The gospel is a message. It's all about truth. But there's also this spiritual dynamic that the Bible warns us about, a spiritual blindness, that I can't see the truth. And so when it comes to this whole issue of defining sin, there are two major problems that we're dealing with. One is, you mentioned it earlier, quoting really from Isaiah, woe unto those who call good evil and evil good. That is the age in which we live and the way we deal with some of these things that culturally, traditionally were viewed as sin. We redefine them. We say, oh, no, that's not sin. That's just an old view. And now that's changed and it's good. But the other problem is our own sin nature, which causes us to be hypersensitive to the sin in others and not nearly as aware of the reality of the same sin, although manifested differently within ourselves. So that's one of the reasons we're sort of caught in this trap of just pointing the finger, because it's much easier to see it in you and to point at you than it is really to understand it within myself. Once I see it in myself, then I have a whole different perspective on sin. Then I have to think about it from the perspective of redemption, because I begin to see, like, I need help. I need to be saved. That's when I can begin to look at what the Bible has to say about God's remedy. And it is a remedy that goes beyond just behavior. It goes right to the heart of who we are, our very nature. And that's what has to be changed.
10: Yeah. I think that that's the missing part of the conversation, where we're just defining it, but we're not talking enough about the power that I need, that you need. That
11: there's a simple word for it. What's missing is the gospel. If I'm just defining and I'm just talking about the moral categories, that's all law. And I'm not saying that that's an unimportant conversation. Mm-hmm. It's a very important conversation in many regards. It is the starting point. But if I don't go beyond that and get to what the scripture calls good news about why Jesus came, how that's not only clearly stated in the Gospels, but then, you know, extrapolated and discussed in the letters of the New Testament, which point to how it affects our experience and who we are and how that fundamentally changes us, well, then we're really not providing anybody with any help to the problem of sin. We just rule them out. We say, oh, what you did was wrong. You shouldn't have done that. Just telling me to stop doesn't give me the power to stop. And knowing that it's wrong, Paul's very clear in Romans 7, the struggle he has with sin, he's doing things he doesn't even want to do until he comes to Romans 8, the solution of Christ puts a new law within him, the law of the Spirit of life.
10: So how do we, as Christ followers, how do we hold out the hope of the gospel, where it's a gospel of grace and it's not a gospel of law, calling sin what it is in a culture that pushes back constantly, but holding out the hope of the gospel? How do we, I mean, I guess that's the million-dollar question, is how shall we live? I mean, in light of what the call on the believer?
11: It's a great question. And I think the answer is that we go back to the source material, which tells us what the message is. And we pay attention to how those who first declared that message did. You know, so Paul says, you know, here's the truth. Jesus Christ came into the world to save sinners, of whom I am chief. So it identifies the category, the reality of the problem of sin, that draws in all of our attempts to help people understand the definitions, which is not empty work. It's only empty if you don't take the next step. It also goes beyond the us-them dichotomy that we're so, you know, that's part of the reason the world struggles with it, to say, well, what you're doing is a sin. What you're doing is a sin. And then they come back and say, well, what about what you're doing?
10: For the person who is listening and gets frustrated because they see so much out there that's wrong, how do we, one, not get persuaded that evil is good? We keep our own clear-headedness about it, but that we also hold out the hope of the gospel for people who their eyes have not been opened yet.
11: I think there's a place for lament. You see it in the Psalms. You see it, you know, you see it in the New Testament. You see it in statements about Jesus. And I think one of the ways to deal with it is to cry out to the Lord, to pray that he would intervene in the lives of the people. Often there's a face connected, somebody we know and care about. I think the danger is that when you become so outward focused, you lose that personal dimension. Take the next step, turn inward and say, okay, Lord, show me today how the power of Christ transforms that, how it changes it. First, by forgiveness, because Jesus came to pay the penalty for sin, so that those people who are struggling with sin, that price has been paid. And you have to start with that. You start with receiving this as a gift. And then there's the power that comes. So that Romans 6:11, the Apostle Paul says, count yourself, reckon yourself dead to sin. It is a way of seeing yourself before it is a way of behaving and living. And then Colossians 3:5, put to death whatever belongs to your earthly nature. One of the geniuses of the way Paul talks about it is he makes this fundamental separation between sin and himself. He describes it as something that is inside of him, but not fundamentally him. So that for the Christian, every time I'm wrestling with sin, I have to realize that somewhere within me, but it isn't me because of what Jesus Christ has done. He's made a division there and he's forgiven it.
10: Dr. John Kessler, great conversation. The book is called Dangerous Virtues, How to Follow Jesus When Evil Masquerades as Good. 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

0: Hi, this is Bruce Strom from Administer Justice. 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Consider this. 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
2: Prayer. 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Do you get distracted when you're praying? Does your mind seem to wander so easily? One of the best ways to help your prayer life is to picture yourself before the throne of Almighty God. In your mind's eye, see God high and lifted up. See His face of love, forgiveness, and acceptance. See Him listening intently to your voice, as the Bible teaches in Psalm 116, verses 1 and 2. As you begin to visualize your prayers going directly to the King, your mind will stay occupied and engaged. What a privilege to be able to share our burdens and needs with the Lord and have Him respond to us. Let me encourage you to pray boldly and pray fervently. God loves to hear your voice before His throne. Now that's real hope.
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3: You're on Moody Radio with the forecast. Expecting partial sunshine today, just an outside chance of a shower or storm or two are high today, right around the upper 80s, that heat index close to 105. 50-50 chance of showers and storms near 70 tonight, and then a chance of some scattered showers, a few scattered storms on Tuesday with a high in the upper 80s. Sunshine Wednesday with some cooler temperatures in place, a high right around the mid 80s, a touch cooler on Thursday with lots of sunshine, low to mid 80s. I'm staff meteorologist Sally Russell for Moody Radio, Nashville.
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5: Made in the image of God, but born in the likeness of Adam. You need to know this double truth about yourself. This is where self-knowledge begins. You need to know this is who you are.
6: Welcome to Open the Bible with Pastor Colin Smith. I'm Steve Hiller. Glad you're listening. And Colin, many of us have grown up in the church and we've been taught that we were made in the image of God. But what does it mean for us to be born in the likeness of Adam?
7: Well, it means that we're like Adam after sin got into his system.
6: Okay.
7: It would be very nice if we could be born in the likeness of Adam before he had anything to do with sin and before sin had anything to do with him. But that's not the case. We have this enigma of the double image. I find these two truths about myself, and these two things are true of every other person, made in the image of God. That gives life dignity and it gives life worth. And yet at the same time, born in the likeness of Adam. I am born a sinner. Every human person is born with sin in them. There's no such thing as a baby born in innocence. Sin is in us all by nature. So this is why there's such a conflict within human life and in human experience, and that's what we're going to get to the heart of today.
6: You know, Colin, you actually preached this message on the 10th anniversary of the terrorist attacks of 9/11, and I think we see the demonstration of the enigma of the double image right there. We see the value and the sanctity of human life as, you know, we have rescue workers running into burning buildings to pull people out, but we also see sinfulness on full display.
7: Absolutely.
6: As, you know, human life is so devalued that people are flying planes into buildings.
7: And that's the question. How do you make sense of these two extremities? The rampant evil and at the same time the wonderful heroic good. And it is the enigma of the double image. The Bible explains it. It's one of the great questions we should be asking people who do not believe the Bible. What is your explanation of evil? What is your explanation of evil? Where does this come from? Well, the Bible tells us where it comes from, and the Bible tells us where the answer to it lies.
6: Well, we're going to open the Bible here to Genesis chapter 5, so I hope you'll join us there as we begin a message, The Enigma of the Double Image. Here's Pastor Colin.
5: If you would turn to the book of Genesis, we're going to look at several references in the Bible there today, because Genesis tells us the story not only of sin's origin, but also of its development. After Adam and Eve were expelled from the garden paradise of God, sin grew in the world. And if you open at Genesis in chapter 4, you will find, you can read it later, that the story that is recorded there is the sad story of how the first family fractured through fratricide. Adam and Eve had two sons, Cain and Abel. You can read their story in that chapter. Cain became angry towards his brother Abel and eventually murdered his own brother. Very interesting, by the way, think about this. The man who declined to offer a blood sacrifice ended up shedding the blood of his own brother. There's a significant connection there. It was an early sign of devastation and destruction that sin would bring to the human family. Now, Adam and Eve had other sons and daughters, and God's grace allowed the growth and the development of the human race. And Genesis in chapter 5, if you have that open in front of you, gives to us an account of the generations that came from Adam. Then in chapter 6 and verse 5, we have an extraordinary statement. By any standards, this is an extraordinary statement of how sin multiplied, of how it intensified as the early human family grew. Genesis chapter 6 and verse 5. The Lord saw how great man's wickedness on earth had become. So this is about development, the growth, the progress of sin. And how every inclination of the thoughts of his heart was only evil all the time. Is that not an extraordinary statement? Every inclination of the thoughts of his heart, only evil all the time. It's a kind of triple whammy, isn't it? Sin was going everywhere within the human personality. It was always being pervasive, and it was being wholly pervasive all the time. It is an extraordinary statement about how in the time of Noah, evil had really taken over the whole world. That is what we are being told here. Now, Genesis chapter 6 and verse 5 is not telling us that the world is always as bad as this. This world is not heaven, but it's not hell either. But in the time of Noah, it was heading in that latter direction. At that time, in the time of Noah, the world became so dark that the Lord saw that every inclination of people's hearts was only evil all the time. Now, you read an extraordinary statement like that. You say, how in the world did the human race get there? How do we move from one sin that Adam and Eve committed within the garden to the devastation of a dark world in which sin and evil have become so pervasive that all the inclinations of men's thoughts and of their hearts were only evil all the time? And that's the story we're going to follow today. We're going to look at the inside story of the human race, and I want to begin by drawing your attention to two verses in the early chapters of Genesis. The first one is back in Genesis chapter 1 and verse 26. If you turn back just two pages, you'll find that there. You remember last week, and we're building in this series, that God made Adam upright. That's Ecclesiastes in chapter 7 and verse 29. Now here in Genesis, we're learning the same truth. In Genesis chapter 1 and verse 26, God said, "Let us make man in our image and in our likeness." By the way, isn't it interesting that the plural is used by God an early foreshadowing of the later revelation of the three persons of the one living God. Let God said, God singular said, let us make man in our image and in our likeness. So, verse 26, God created man in his own image. In the image of God, he created him. Male and female. So male and female together are created in the image of God. The man, the woman, Adam and Eve, God made Adam upright. Adam and Eve are made in the image and in the likeness of God, period. God made Adam upright. Now turn over in your Bible just a couple of pages, please, back to chapter 5. Now I want you to see the contrast here. By this time in the Bible's story, Adam and Eve have listened to the tempter. They have sinned. They have set their hearts on being their own God. Remember, the tempter said, well, you can be as God. You can take the place of God. And Adam and Eve have been drawn to that. They have committed the first sin. They have been excluded from paradise. And now outside of paradise, they have children. And look at what it says in Genesis chapter 5 and verse 3. When Adam had lived 130 years, he had a son, notice the next phrase, in his own likeness, in his own image, and he named him Seth. Now, do you see the striking difference? It is very important. Adam is created in the image of God, but Adam's son, Seth, bears the image of his father, who is a sinner. God made Adam upright. But men have gone in search of many schemes. That is what we learned last time. Adam became a sinner, and the son of Adam is born in the father's likeness. Now, of course, that will raise the question in your mind, and theologians have debated this over the centuries. Is Seth, then, also made in the image of God? And my answer to that is yes. And my reason for giving a positive answer to that question is one more page over in the Bible story in Genesis chapter 9 and verse 6. Because you notice the statement there, which is made now well and truly after sin has got going within the world, and now God is speaking about fallen humanity, and he gives this law, whoever sheds the blood of man, by man shall his blood be shed, for in the image of God has God made man. So that is a reference now not simply to Adam, but it is a reference to Adam's fallen children. That is the explanation for the title of the message this week. The sons and daughters of Adam live with the enigma of a double image. Made in the image of God, but born in the likeness of Adam.
6: 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It's one of the messages in our series called The Inside Story of Human Life. 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Well, Open the Bible is listener-supported. We do depend on your generosity to keep this teaching on the air. And as you give a gift of any amount this month, we want to send you a copy of Lincoln's Daily Devotional. And Colin, tell us about this book.
7: Well, the first thing that's absolutely fascinating to me is that Abraham Lincoln had and used a devotional. He read scripture and had it in his mind and in his heart. And I discovered this because a friend of mine a while ago gave me an early edition of the actual devotional that Abraham Lincoln used. And it's brilliant. It lays out each day a verse or two of scripture. They're organized topically around a month, and they go through the experience of a Christian believer, our joys, our sorrows, our temptations, and of course our final hope and blessedness. I was absolutely thrilled to discover that all these years ago, Abraham Lincoln was reading and meditating on a verse of scripture each day. And then I discovered that the book's been reprinted, and it's been beautifully reproduced. And so, Steve, it's a joy to make this available to folks. It's in the Old King James Version, which, of course, is so beautiful in the way that it expresses the Word of God. I found this just to be very wonderful and rich. I think people will treasure having a copy of the devotional that Abraham Lincoln himself used to meditate on the Word of God.
6: Well, we want to send you a copy as our way of saying thank you for your financial support this month. 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Let's get back to the message. Here's Pastor Colin.
5: The sons and daughters of Adam live with the enigma of a double image. Made in the image of God, but born in the likeness of Adam. You need to know this double truth about yourself. This is where self-knowledge begins. You need to know this is who you are, as I need to know that this is who I am. Made in the image of God, born in the likeness of Adam. You are made in the image of God, and that gives your life today meaning, significance, value, dignity, and worth. That's why it's worth living, because you are made in the image of God. But you are also born in the likeness of Adam, which means that you are a sinner by nature. We are all born that way. Now, C.S. Lewis has a wonderful phrase in which he captures, in a picture, as it were, the enigma of this double image with which we are all born into the world. He says, "To come from Lord Adam and to come from Lady Eve is both honor enough to erect the head of the poorest beggar and shame enough to bow the shoulders of the greatest emperor on earth." That's C.S. Lewis. If you know the truth about yourself, you will have reason to lift up your head in thankfulness to God. Your life has dignity and worth. You are made in his image. If you know yourself, you'll also find reason to get on your knees before God, because you are born in the likeness of your father Adam, who is a sinner. Now, this doctrine of the double image is of huge importance. It is foundational to the Christian faith, and it is of massive importance in terms of understanding our world today and of presenting the gospel to secularists who do not believe that there is such a thing as evil. So I ask you to consider this question. Why is it wrong to fly a plane into the Twin Towers and take the lives of thousands of people? You say, well, you don't know the answer to that. You shouldn't be standing on a Christian platform. But I'm asking you the question. Why is that wrong? See, think about it. If we are only developed animals who evolved by the survival of the fittest, how is that different from snuffing out a hornet's nest? And the answer is because men and women are not hornets. We are made in the image of God, and that is what gives every human life supreme dignity, value, and worth. Second question. Why then in this wonderful world created by God do men who are made in the image of God perpetrate such extraordinary deeds of evil? And the answer is because we are born in the likeness of Adam, and we are sinners by nature and by practice. We live in a dark and a dangerous world, and nothing in this world, no work, no family, no church, nothing in this world, no nation, is as it should be. And never will be this side of heaven. So here is the first thing that we need to learn today, and this is really important. It is foundational for Christian faith. Sin is in us by nature. And I take that from Genesis and chapter 5 and verse 3. Think of it. Adam came out of the hand of God, as it were, upright. But Seth came out of the womb, as you and I did. He was born in the likeness of his father and of his mother, a sinner. Poor Seth. Don't you feel sorry for him? And we're in exactly the same position as he was. Sin was in his father and his mother by their own choice. But for Seth, sin was in him by birth, even before he started. He got it from his dad and from his mom. He was made and born in the likeness of his father, a sinner. And not only was sin in him, but when he was born into a fallen world. Sin was all around him. Whereas God had placed his Father in the creation in this garden paradise, Seth was born outside paradise, as we are born outside of paradise, in a world under the curse of sin, a world that would experience pain and would experience suffering. Because even the very creation itself, since the entrance of sin into the world, is groaning in frustration, Paul says, longing for the full redemption that will only come at the time of the return of Jesus Christ. And can you imagine little Seth growing up, trying to come to terms with the world in which he lives, the world in which he's been born, trying to come to terms with what is in him? And one day his dad makes a little fire and they sit outside the tent and Adam puts his arm round his son's shoulders, as dads sometimes do, and he says, hey, Seth, you know, it's time we had a little talk. And Adam says to him, Seth, you ought to know, son, that you have two brothers. Really? Where are they? Well, one of them is dead. Oh. How did he die? Your other brother killed him. Your mother and I haven't seen him since that day. He's become a restless wanderer on the earth, your brother. Friends, sin is in us and sin is all around us. And sin is in even the best of us. See, this was true even of King David. I'm trying to think of the best hero I can imagine in the Old Testament. And I'm going for King David because he was described as the man after God's own heart. And listen to what the man after God's own heart says about himself. He says this, surely I was sinful at birth. At birth. Sinful from the time my mother conceived me. Now understand, David is not saying here that his mother conceived him through a sinful act. What David is saying is that his life, the life that was conceived by the union of his father and his mother, his life is the life of a sinner. That is how every person born into the world since the fall of Adam and Eve is. And so I put it to you this way. Sin runs in the blood. Grace does not. Sin runs from one generation to another in the human family. We are all born alienated from God. Now, this could be a unique moment right now for some of us. And I have prayed much over this moment in the message. I have often had a conversation that has gone something like this. I've said to a person, tell me, how did you become a Christian? And when I've asked that question, I have too often heard this answer. I was born that way. Now, I want to say to you, if you've ever said that or thought that, and I'm sure that there are folks among us here, you come from a Christian family and so forth and so on, a good family background, and you say, well, I was just born this way. Hear me, that is not possible. Friend, you can be born a Jew. You can be born a Muslim. You can be born a Hindu. You cannot be born a Christian. It is impossible. Christianity does not run in the blood. Sin does. The only thing that we can be born, as it were, is as a sinner. That's what we're learning from Genesis in chapter 3, 5, and verse 3, which is why Jesus said, think about what Jesus is saying. Flesh gives birth to what? Flesh. Only the Spirit, and he's referring to God, the Holy Spirit, can give birth to spirit. So Jesus says, you should not be surprised at me saying to you, you must be born again. Because nobody is a Christian by birth. It is impossible. You may say, well, wait a minute, you don't understand. Pastor, I come from a good family. I was born to Christian parents. Friends, that's my story. I come from a good family. I was born to Christian parents. But that did not make me a Christian. Nor can it make anyone a Christian. I was born a sinner, and so were you, however good your family.
7: Sin runs in the blood, grace does not. Actually, if you think about it for one moment, that is good news. If grace ran in the blood, what hope would there ever be for all who were born into faithless families? But the truth is, grace does not run in the blood. Sin runs in the blood. But what that means is that sin is the great leveler. We are all on, as it were, a level playing field, all in exactly the same position before God. We all stand before God, however privileged our background, however wretched our background, we all stand before God in exactly the same position. Sinners, to whom God offers his grace in Jesus Christ.
6: 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Again, that's at openthebible.org. Well, Colin, we may have some listening today who, as far as they know, there are no Christians in their family at all. And they're wondering, is Christianity even for me?
7: Yeah. Well, the way to look at that is to say I am the first Christian in my family. And two things to take from that. If that's your position, thank God today for his amazing grace. How is it that you have come to faith in Jesus Christ? It can only be the grace of God. You didn't get it from your family. Nobody gets it from their family. It is the grace of God that brings spiritual life. And if that has happened to you, then thank God for it. And then begin to pray with expectation. God has put one light in your family circle, and you are that light. He has begun a work. Who knows who else within your circle will also come to faith in Christ? Who knows what extended purposes God has and how you will be part of them? Steve, I think it's one of the hardest things to be the only Christian in the family,
6: sure,
7: but it's the most wonderful thing to be the first and to say, what will God do next?
6: And what about the person who says, I'm not even the first, but I'm intrigued by what I heard you say today, Colin, and you got me thinking, and I'm wondering, is this Christianity for me?
7: And then I would want to say to you, that is wonderful. Who is it that's got you thinking? Why is it that you now are drawn to Christ? The Bible makes it very clear. This is what God does. This is how he works. He draws people to Jesus Christ. And what's happening for you right now is that you are being awakened to the greatness of Christ, your own need of him. And I want to encourage you not to leave off there, but to press all the way forward to be a believer in the Lord Jesus Christ and to embrace all that's in him for those who believe.
6: Well, Colin, thank you. And if you still have questions about what it means to come to Jesus, I hope you'll contact us here at Open the Bible. Our toll-free number is 1-877-OPEN-365. We have staff members who would love to talk with you about that. Again, our number is 1-877-673-6365. And of course, I hope you'll continue to listen to the series, The Inside Story of Human Life. For Pastor Colin Smith, I'm Steve Hiller. 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Many people think of sin as a list of things they've done wrong. 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
8: Do you know who you are? I mean, really? I'm Shauna Beyer with you here at Moody Radio. Good morning. Happy Monday to you, friend. I know the answer to that question. I'm guessing you do too. We're children of God. We're beloved. We're created for divine purpose. But I simultaneously have contradicting messages going on inside of me. Messages like, you are a problem to be solved. You really aren't making a difference. And people don't like you. Not really. Those are honest thoughts, aren't they? And they're so completely opposite of each other. God made you, my friend. He knows who you really are. And everything he says about you is absolutely true. You're not a problem to be solved. You're a child of God. You aren't insignificant, not at all. You've got a divine purpose, and you're not rejected. You belong. You are blessed to be a blessing. Let that truth ring over your mind again and again until you believe it, because it's who you really are.
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19: Let us run with endurance the race that is set before us, looking to Jesus, the founder and perfecter of our faith. Christ ascended to bring many sons and daughters to glory. His ascension was step one in creating the church, the body of Christ. Only a few saw Jesus rise into the sky, but a multitude no man can number will see him return. From the Moody Church in Chicago, this is Running to Win with Dr. Erwin Lutzer, whose clear teaching helps us make it across the finish line. Pastor Lutzer, does it matter that Christ is now seated in heaven rather than being on earth?
20: Dave, it really does, because it shows the triumph of Jesus. He, of course, was crucified, put in a grave, was raised again. And then on the Mount of Olives, as he said goodbye to the disciples, he ascended into heaven. And that is a sign of tremendous victory. and we honor the Lord Jesus Christ with all that we have. I want to ask you a question today. Did Dwight L. Moody, who was the Billy Graham of the 1800s, did Moody know anything about Karl Marx? Did he know anything about communism? At the end of this message, I'm going to be giving you a quotation from Moody that shows he understood communism very, very well. And I hope that you have a pen or pencil handy, because we're going to make available for you a very special resource. It's a book entitled Marx and Moody. And I'll also be explaining why it is that we wrote it and the kind of impact it can have as people read it and better understand our culture, but also, thanks to Moody, better understand the gospel. Right now, let's go to the pulpit of Moody Church. I want you to know today that Jesus Christ walks with you through that pain. Though he is in heaven, his body...

0: them.
1: Notice what the Apostle Paul says in verse 21. When Christ ascended, it was far above all rule and authority. Not just above, but far above. It says in the book of Hebrews that he passed through the heavens. What is it that the writers of the New Testament are trying to convey? Is it a matter of distance? No, it's not the distance that is important. It is the dominion that Jesus Christ has. It is a matter of triumph. It isn't just a matter of traveling. What he's trying to say to us is that Jesus Christ is thoroughly and completely above everything else that exists. We read it, didn't we? Far above all rule and authority and power and dominion and every name that is named. And that includes the names of other religious teachers and other religions. Jesus is exalted above all of them. It says in the book of Hebrews that he is crowned with glory and honor, King of kings and Lord of lords. Do you realize today that Jesus will never be any stronger than he is today, because he is already omnipotent, infinitely powerful? Do you realize that Jesus will never learn anything, and he will never have more knowledge someday than he has today, because he is already omniscient, and that means that he knows everything and has infinite wisdom? You know that Jesus Christ will never have a dominion that is bigger than the one that he rules over today, because he is omnipresent and exists everywhere and through his Spirit fills the entire universe. He is King. I know what you're thinking. You're saying, well, is it reverent to even ask the question, is he doing a good job? Is he doing a good job? Look at the headlines of the newspapers. Look at what some of you have been through. Look at the abuse that some of you have experienced, and Jesus didn't do anything to help you, you think. Look at the misery index among Americans. I heard of a man who wanted to divorce his wife, so he left, which is usually the first stage of the process, but then he was missing her, and he wrote home to her and said, you know, I'm so miserable without you. I'm as miserable without you as I would be if you were here, he said. What is Jesus doing in heaven? King of kings, Lord of lords. And look at what is happening on planet Earth. Now, my dear friend, you need to be able to distinguish between the present rule of Jesus Christ in heaven, which is a rule of divine restraint. I'm going to ask you to turn to one other passage, and that is to Hebrews chapter 10, which is going to shed a lot of light on what is taking place on planet Earth. Hebrews chapter 10, verse 13, it says, having offered one sacrifice for sins for all time, he sat down at the right hand of God. Now we're at verse 13, Hebrews 10, 13. Waiting from that time onward until his enemies be made a footstool for his feet. This is a time of waiting, waiting. He is King, he is Lord, but he is waiting. He is giving this planet an opportunity to prove that man cannot rule himself. God wants to prove that not only can men not rule themselves, but even men who are instigated and led by the devil cannot rule themselves. In fact, with that combination, the mess even becomes worse, as will become clear as we hasten on to the time of Jesus Christ's return. So Jesus said, I'm in total control, but this is a time of waiting. We have to distinguish between the time of waiting and then the time of winning. When Christ returns to this earth, and then he shall judge among the nations and shall rebuke many people, and they shall beat their swords into plowshares and their spears into pruning hooks, and nation shall not lift up sword against nation, neither shall they learn war anymore. There is a time coming when Jesus Christ will yet rule over this planet, and men and women will be brought into subjection to him, and no one will ignore him. That time

0: is coming. It is the time when he also is going to come as judge, when there will be that final great separation between those who accepted him and those who rejected him. That time is coming, and then throughout all of eternity, the kingdoms of this earth are going to be given to God the Father, and they will be ruled with God the Son, and he will be King of Kings and Lord of Lords over the universe forever. The time is coming. But here's what I want you to remember. Jesus is just as much in control during the time when he is waiting as he is when he is winning. Jesus is just as much in control as he is ascended into heaven as he will be when he descends upon planet Earth. What does the text say in the book of Ephesians? That all things have been made subject to him. Whatever name is named in this world, and Paul makes sure that we don't think that in the world to come there's going to be a name crop up that will not be in subjection to Jesus Christ. He says throughout all of eternity, all things in subjection to this risen, triumphant, ascended Christ. You say, well, Pastor Lutzer, that's fine, but what does this mean to me, living with the pushes and pulls and the miseries of this world? What should it mean? First of all, believe it or not, it should mean ownership. Ownership. You know why? Because the Bible says in the book of Hebrews that when Jesus ascended into heaven and went behind the veil, he was the forerunner. He was the forerunner. He ran ahead of us. And he said before he left, behold, I go to prepare a place for you. And if I go and prepare a place for you, I will come again and receive you unto myself, that where I am, there ye may be also. He is preparing a place for us. And because he is there, he is preparing it for his bride, that we might be with him. And so we own heaven too. We really do. In heaven, there is a crown that only you can wear. In heaven, there is a condominium with your name on it. And it says that there is a place reserved in heaven for you. When you get to heaven, you don't have all these long lines as you do when you're at airports or wherever else you may find yourself, or efficient banks that we find in our society. You don't have that problem in heaven. No, we have a place reserved, and we march on through and we take up our residence that has been prepared by the forerunner. What does it mean to you and to me? Ownership. And you're just as sure that you are already in heaven, that you will be in heaven, I should say, as you can possibly be, because your representative is there and he's making sure that every detail will be taken care of for your arrival. It means ownership. It does not mean for us headship, but it does mean partnership. And it also means for us kingship. Kingship. Now, this is so staggering that I wouldn't even say it unless it was in the Bible. But repeatedly, there are passages like those in Revelation chapter 22 where it says, and there shall be no more curse, but the throne of God and of the Lamb shall be in it, and his servants shall serve him, and they shall reign with him forever and ever. Christ's ascension means ownership, but it also means for you and for me kingship. Now get this. That which belongs to Jesus Christ by divine right is given to you and to me by divine grace. And when you stop to think of it, we shall never be what Jesus Christ is, for he is God. But we shall be able to enjoy all that Jesus Christ has, because we shall be heirs of God and joint heirs with Jesus Christ. And his death and his resurrection and his ascension are proof that those promises can be counted on. You know that in the series of messages that I have given about Christ among other gods, we've pointed out before that one of the serious criticisms that is constantly leveled at Christianity is the very negative view it has of human nature. You remember a few times ago where I emphasized and showed why human beings can have nothing to do with the doctrine of salvation except to receive a gift. It had to be totally of God. Because our own righteousness can never in any way reach the righteousness of God. And other religions don't believe that. They actually think that through meditation and transformation we can become better, and eventually some even say we can become our own God. And so Christianity is severely criticized. They say, you know, you believe in that terrible thing called total depravity. I mean, it even sounds awful. Well, take a look into your heart and you might know why it sounds so awful. But I want you to know today that there is no religion in the world that has such a negative view of human nature, but there is also no religion in the world that so eventually exalts man. And the teaching of the Bible is that we are taken from the mud to marble, and we are lifted from the pit, and we are taken to the palace. No other religion says that someday we shall rule with our God forever and ever in personal contact with Him, King of Kings and Lord of Lords, and He is going to share with us the privilege and the honor of enjoying it with Him. Now let me ask you, what have you got going in your life that's miserable? I want you to see it today as under the feet of a triumphant Christ. Oh, maybe Jesus isn't doing anything about it, or at least not doing what you think He should. But He's keeping records. He's got it all under control. He will never know, as I mentioned earlier. He will never know more than He already does, because He has infinite knowledge. There was a reformer by the name of Savonarola in Worms, Germany. There is a statue to Martin Luther, and Savonarola is one of the pre-reformers who also has a statue, along with three others who are known as the pre-reformers. Savonarola lived in Florence, Italy, and he instituted reforms at a very, very dark time in the Christian church in the 1400s. And he actually had a burning of all of the various artifacts and sinful things that people were involved in at that time, and it was called the Bonfire of the Vanities. And here in the United States, several years ago, a movie was made by that name. I have no idea what the movie was about, but I do know that that phrase is right out of Savonarola, who had the people bring their lewd books and their gambling devices and everything, and they had a bonfire. But eventually, Savonarola was executed. Now, you know, there's something that has never happened to you, right? You've never been executed. I've never been executed. You know, people say, well, there's a lot of bad news today. Well, let me tell you something. There is no such thing as news. What we call news is only the same old thing happening to new people. There is no such thing really as news. There's nothing that will ever happen to you that hasn't happened to somebody else. Why do I mention Savonarola? Well, he was eventually put to death, but before he died, he said in a sermon, and I guess, come to think of it, that would be rather logical. He would say it before he died. All of you with me this morning? Savonarola said, "He who believes that Christ is above need never fear what happens below." King of Kings, Lord of Lords, God of very God. And we belong to Him and will reign with Him forever and ever. And if you believe that He is above, even if you're executed, you need not fear what happens below. And if you agree, let us pray. Our Father, today we want to thank You for the exalted, triumphant Christ. And Lord Jesus, we confess that during this time of waiting, it is so difficult, so difficult. We wish that this were a time of winning. And yet, Lord Jesus, we see you there as absolutely triumphant, and also triumphant over our circumstances, over our heartaches and our pains. And today, Father, we thank you for the fact that we belong to you, and we pray, O God, that you'll make us faithful. Now, there are some of you here who do not know Christ as your Savior, and I need to say that this message was not for you, but you could participate in its blessings if you received Christ in your heart. Why don't you talk to him? Why don't you say something like this, Lord Jesus, I know that I'm a sinner. You say that in your heart to God. I know that I am a sinner. I know I can't save myself. But at this moment, I accept Christ as mine, that I might belong to him forever and participate in his rule, in his name. Amen.
1: Well, my friend, this is Pastor Lutzer. I hope that you have a pen or pencil handy, because we're making available for you a resource that we think will be of help to understand both our culture and the gospel. It's a book entitled Marx and Moody. If you ask the question, did D.L. Moody know anything about Marxism here in America at the end of the 19th century? The answer is yes. There was here in the city of Chicago a workers' movement, and Moody says this, either these people are to be evangelized or the leaven of communism and infidelity will assume such power that it will break out in a reign of terror such as this country has never seen. Yes, already back in the 1800s. I'm going to give you some contact info now for the book Marx and Moody. 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Once again, here's the contact info. 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
2: It's time now for another chance for you to ask Pastor Lutzer a question about the Bible or the Christian life. One of the Ten Commandments tells us to honor your father and your mother. This is not always easy. As a Running to Win listener named Misty tells us, she asks, how do you honor parents who are not honorable? My father is an alcoholic, and my mother was married four times.
3: Misty, first of all, let me say that my heart goes out to you. I know how difficult it is for children to be in a home where they cannot be proud of their parents. In fact, I venture to say that you probably were brought up with a tremendous amount of shame in your home. A couple of things. You know, it's interesting, in Matthew chapter 23, verse 2, Jesus was speaking about the religious leaders, and he said to the people, he said, honor them. Practice what they say, but do not do what they do, because they say and they don't do what they say. In other words, they don't practice what they preach. So here's my advice to you. First of all, honor your parents as far as possible. When they ask you to do something good, you do it. There may be some things that they ask you to do that are wrong that you would be best off not to do. But for the most part, be obedient to them. Show them respect. But at the same time, you have to pity them. I mean, just think of how your father must feel as an alcoholic with all of that shame. And your mother knows that she has drastically failed in terms of her marriages. They know all that. And so there's a sense in which you have to pity them and the direction that they have taken. And who knows what kind of parenting they had? Because it may well be because of their background that this contributed, at least in some sense, into the brokenness of their lives. But the bottom line for you is simply this, Misty. God will never hold you accountable for doing a poor job of raising your parents. So there's a sense in which as you grow older, you have to put boundaries between yourself and your parents. And you have to walk away emotionally and spiritually from their direction. Continue to stay in touch with them. You can connect with them and respect them. But at the same time, I hope and pray that you are going in a different direction. And Misty, God knows your circumstances. He knows your heart. He knows your desire to serve Him. He's going to help you through this. And I know that you are going to live a very different life than your parents did.
2: 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That day is the Christian's bright hope, the day Jesus returns. 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And because the scripture cannot be broken, that promised day is an absolute certainty. 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
4: Walking through the streets of Mumbai, I was afraid of the darkness until I saw the impact of the light. I'm Shauna Beyer with you here at Moody Radio. And if you are watching the news and hearing about anti-Semitism and violence and abuse, it's tempting to think, God, where are you? And is the enemy winning right now? That's how I felt when I walked through the red light district of Mumbai. There are women being trafficked and abused, children just wandering the streets. It's a spiritually dark place. And honestly, I was afraid until I saw the impact of the light. As we walked through those streets, women who looked completely empty just lit up when we smiled at them. We met people who are bringing the light of Christ into that darkness every single day. We're in a battle for sure, but we know who wins it. In this world, you will have trouble, Jesus said, but take heart, I've overcome the world. The darkness is real, but so is the light, and the light shines in the darkness. And Jesus, He is the light of the world. He's already overcome the darkness.
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6: The Bible teaches that God chose you to be with Him through all eternity, but it also tells you that you must choose Him. It's sort of like this. You're in your car, you're cruising down the freeway of life, and there's an off-ramp. And the off-ramp says, whosoever will, let him come. And you've had a lot of people tell you they pulled off on that off-ramp and it's changed their life and you just don't want to break your routine. But week after week, month after month, you go out by that off-ramp and you go, what's going on over there? I wonder if I should take that turn and see what's going on. Whosoever will, let him come. So one day you pull your car off the off-ramp, you park it, you get out and there's a door. Whosoever will, let him come. You open the door, you walk in, you shut the door behind you. And on the other side of the door, it's written, chosen in Christ from the foundation of the world. How do you know if you're chosen by God? Believe in Jesus Christ and you'll prove that you were. How do you find out if you're not chosen? Don't believe. It's really, in many ways, up to you. You have a role to play in all of this. It's not as though God predestines some people to heaven and predestines others to hell. He wants all to believe. And you could look at it this way. God predestines every person to be saved. In effect, the devil predestines every person to be damned. You decide where you will spend eternity. So you do have a choice in the matter, a big choice. Believe in Jesus Christ right now.
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9: You are Moody Radio with the forecast. Expecting partial sunshine today, just an outside chance of a shower or storm or two are high today, right around the upper 80s, that heat index close to 105. 50-50 chance of showers and storms near 70 tonight, and then a chance of some scattered showers, a few scattered storms on Tuesday with a high in the upper 80s. Sunshine Wednesday with some cooler temperatures in place, a high right around the mid 80s, a touch cooler on Thursday with lots of sunshine, low to mid 80s. 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
11: This is Revive Our Hearts with Nancy DeMoss Walgamuth, author of Revive My Heart. For Monday, September 21st, Ever feel like your life is a roller coaster, a series of soaring highs and plummeting lows? Today, we'll look at the biblical story of a woman who could relate. She knew deep sorrow and great joy. And through the ups and downs of her story, she experienced the power and presence of God. Nancy taught a classic series called A Breath of New Life. 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
12: Let me invite you to turn in your Bibles today to 2 Kings chapter 4. 2 Kings, that comes after 1 Kings, there in your Old Testament. And as you're turning there, let me just set the stage for where we're going in this new series. This part of Israel's history is a dark time. It's in the latter part of the reign and rule of the kings of Israel, the era of the kings. And the king at this point is a man named Jehoram, who is the son of wicked King Ahab. You may be more familiar with that name. This is a season of terrible apostasy in the land of Israel, backsliding, idol worship, pagan practices. The nation ultimately is going to be sent into captivity. God is going to judge them. He's going to discipline them, chasten them for their wickedness. But it's just a wild, wicked era in the life of Israel. And throughout this season, God, in his mercy, sends prophets to warn the people that they're falling away from him and to plead with them to return to him and to tell them if they don't return that there are going to be consequences for their choices. So these prophets are pleading with people to repent. And among those prophets are two men, Elijah and then his successor, Elisha. It's easy to get those two confused, and sometimes I have to go back and say, now, was that Elijah or was that Elisha? Because actually there were many similarities between their ministries. And among those prophets are two men, Elijah and then his successor, Elisha. But as we come to 2 Kings chapter 4, we're in the era of Elisha, the second of those two prophets. Well, when we come to 2 Kings chapter 4, we see two women who welcomed the prophet of God, Elisha in this case. Women who listened to God, who responded to the word of God. Women who were a rare exception in their day. Now, both of these women were God-fearing women. They were women who knew God, they loved God, they walked with God. But in many respects, these two women were very different. The first woman, who we're not going to focus on today, but I just give you a little glimpse of her here, in the first seven verses of 2 Kings chapter 4, you read about the first woman who was a widow. The second woman, who we read about beginning in verse 8 and following, and that's the one we're going to focus on, she was a married woman, a wife. The first woman was poverty-stricken. She was on the verge of bankruptcy. She had no human means of providing for herself. The second woman, by contrast, was a wealthy woman. She and her husband had the means to provide for themselves and to help minister to others. The first woman had two children, whereas the second woman had no children. She was barren, and we'll see that's a part of her story. In the case of the first woman, her children were about to be taken away from her to pay off her debts because she had no money, this widow, and God supernaturally intervened to spare her life and her children's lives. In the case of the second woman, God supernaturally intervened to give her a child, a son. And then, as we're going to see, that son died, but God miraculously intervened to give that child back to her. So both of these women experienced God's miraculous intervention in their lives. In the case of the first woman, God used Elisha to feed the widow by means of a miracle. God used the second woman to feed Elisha by means not of a miracle, but simply of the ministry of hospitality. So as we focus on this second woman beginning in 2 Kings chapter 4, we're going to see that she illustrates several qualities of what it means to be a true woman of God. And as I've been studying this woman's life and digging a little deeper into her story, I've been familiar with this story for many, many years. But as I've spent time meditating on her account in 2 Kings chapter 4 and then in chapter 8, I've just said, this is the kind of woman that I want to be. I want to have the heart qualities and characteristics of this woman. And as we go through this study, I hope that you'll be drawn to those qualities and say, Lord, that's the kind of woman I want to be as well. Let's begin reading in 2 Kings chapter 4, verse 8. One day Elisha went on to Shunem, where a wealthy woman lived, who urged him to eat some food. So whenever he passed that way, he would turn in there to eat food. Now we're going to just walk through this passage verse by verse and comment on it as we do. The town was Shunem. Shunem is a village in the tribe of Issachar, which is in the northern part of the nation of Israel. It's a few miles north of a city called Jezreel, which figures prominently in Scripture. And it's on a main trade road from Samaria to Carmel, which was a route that Elisha frequently traveled. And so this town was en route, and he would stop in there, and this woman opened her home and her heart to him, and he would pause there and visit. We don't know her name. We just think of her, call her the Shunammite woman. She's actually referred to as the Shunammite in this passage. And so the Shunammite woman is the woman from Shunem. That's how she came to get that designation. Now, we see here that she was a wealthy woman. If you're using the ESV, that's the word used there. Other translations translate this word differently. Your translation may say she was a notable woman, or a great woman, or a prominent woman. I think the NIV says she was a well-to-do woman. This is a word that can mean wealthy, as in material wealth, or it can mean influential. She was a great woman, a prominent woman, a wealthy woman, maybe both. But here's something else we see about this woman as we go through this passage, and that is that she was also great or rich in faith. A woman who was rich in faith. And that's interesting to me because being rich in faith, unfortunately, does not often go hand in hand with being materially wealthy. There are some who are materially wealthy and also are wealthy toward God, are spiritually wealthy, but not many. And most, if not all of us in this room today, are, by world standards, materially wealthy. But the question we want to ask as we go through this passage is, are we spiritually wealthy? Are we rich toward God? This is a woman who was all of that. And we see here that she opens her home and she extends hospitality to Elisha. Now, there's no indication that she initially knew who he was. Maybe she did, but it doesn't indicate that she did. She just opened her home to this traveler only to discover that he was a man of God. And as a result of her hospitality, a warm friendship developed between this woman and her husband and Elisha the prophet. I think at the outset, she had no way of knowing that this man that she and her husband were blessing would end up being a means of great blessing and grace to her and her husband. We don't see that this woman gave to get, but as she gave, she did get. Her giving was greatly rewarded, not only in the short term, but also in the long term. Here's a woman who was generous with what she had. She used her resources to support the work of God. She shared food with Elisha. She opened her home for meals. But we can just imagine as time went on and they got to know this prophet, this man of God, that she thought, I'd like to do something more for him. What more could we do for him other than just providing an occasional meal for him as he's on his way traveling? So that she and her husband decided, as we'll see in the next verse, to build a guest room. They added on to their house to be able to minister to the prophet. Verse 9, she said to her husband, behold now, I know that this is a holy man of God who is continually passing our way. Let us make a small room on the roof with walls and put there for him a bed, a table, a chair, and a lamp, so that whenever he comes to us, he can go in there. So she actually does a renovation project. They add onto their home to make a private space, a private room for the prophet. And you, those of you who've ever done renovations or added onto your home, you know that this required some adjustments to have this man not only stopping by for dinner, but also staying in their home and to make room for him and his servant Gehazi, as we will see, in their home. She was willing to be flexible to make adjustments so that Elisha and his servant could stay in their home. And as I think about this passage, I think about how often here in the affluent West, we add on to our homes, we buy larger homes, we buy second homes, not to minister to others, but for ourselves, for our own pleasure. I wonder if we took a poll today, just in this room, how many extra unused bedrooms we have in our houses between us. Now, some of you have a lot more people in your house than you have bedrooms, but some of us have spare rooms. And maybe your children have gotten older or moved out, you're empty nester now, and you've got a house that you designed for lots of kids, but now there's room in that house. Or you think of how many people are just adding on so they can have more space. Why? For self, for pleasure, for enjoyment. Well, here's a woman who says, I want to add on to my house, but I want to do it for me. I want to do it for somebody else. I want to do it to be a blessing, to minister to this prophet of God. Don't minimize the ministry of providing meals or a home for others, starting with your own family and then other guests who come into your home and servants of the Lord. To do that is an expression of the hospitable heart of God, our benevolent God, our generous God who cares about our needs. So when we open our homes for meals, to host others in our home overnight, we become a reflection of God, a reflection of who he is and a powerful witness in a culture that has very little concept of what God is like. It's a great means of witness to extend hospitality. So she says to her husband, I know that this is a holy man of God. Let's do something to serve him. You know, there must have been something about Elisha's life that demanded a supernatural explanation. And it makes me wonder if people sense something different about my life, about yours. Do people who just have a casual acquaintance with you, do they know quickly that you are a woman who knows God, a woman who loves the Lord, a woman who fears him? Are they drawn to that in your life as this woman was in Elisha? We see in this woman a heart of kindness, a heart of compassion, a heart of generosity. We see a woman who is other-centered versus self-centered, a woman who is sensitive. She's alert, attentive to the needs of others, a woman who takes initiative to minister to the practical needs of the prophet. She provides food. She provides shelter. She provides for him a private place where he can retreat. He can rest. He can study. He can pray. And she and her husband provide fellowship, a family relationship for this prophet who would travel by himself and was in this itinerant ministry. And notice that she and her husband were in this together. This wasn't just something she had a heart for, but she did this with her husband's engagement and knowledge and approval. She's a woman who was attentive to detail. She thinks through, what are we going to put in this room? But realized that this didn't have to be extravagant provision. She didn't build the Taj Mahal for the prophet, just a place that was suited for his ministry and to meet his needs. And she did it not just to minister to him once, but this became a pattern. Whenever he went through that area, he would go and stay in the home of this woman and her husband. She provided relationship for him, a home away from home, if you will, for this itinerant servant of the Lord, along with his servant Gehazi. And it reminds me of some sisters in the New Testament, Mary and Martha, who opened their home to Christ and to his disciples. They fed him. They housed him. They offered relationship to Jesus as he was traveling and doing his earthly ministry. Listen, hospitality is a great way to minister to the Lord, to minister to servants of the Lord, to minister to your family, to minister to traveling people. We have so little opening of homes today in this era of restaurants and hotels. Rarely do we open our homes to others, but there is so much blessing to be had through the ministry of hospitality, which, by the way, you hear the word that's part of that, hospital? It's a home where you care for wounded people, a place where you minister to the needs of others, as this woman and her husband did for Elisha. Hospitality is really just opening your heart and your home, being generous with what you have, looking for ways to minister grace to others, to meet their needs. Hospitality is really saying, I've been a recipient of God's grace. He's blessed me with a place to live, with food to eat, with family, whatever God has blessed you with. And then saying, I want to be a channel of that blessing to others. So being a recipient of grace and then a giver of grace. God doesn't just give those things to us so we can enjoy them for ourselves. He gives them to us so they can flow out through us to others and be a blessing to others. So to be hospitable is to have a welcoming heart. Heart that says, come on in. I want you to be a part of my life. It's a willingness to share. It's a willingness to be inconvenienced at times. I have a family living in my home with their 4 children, ages 8 and under, including a newborn. It's a lot of fun, but it's a lot of work. There's inconvenience. There are times when you'd rather it be quiet, and there's a squalling baby, a newborn. But there's such joy to be found in extending the welcome of Christ to those who need a place to be encouraged. And you see this emphasized through the scripture. Romans 12 says to us, share with God's people who are in need. Practice hospitality. This is a command. It's a great privilege, but it's also a responsibility. 1 Peter chapter 4, verse 9, show hospitality to one another without grumbling. It's one thing to open your heart, but you know, I can be under my breath going, oh, this is a pain in the neck. No, show hospitality to one another without grumbling. Realize what a privilege it is. In fact, in 1 Timothy 5, verse 10, we read that hospitality is a qualification for a woman of God if she is to be cared for by the church when she's a widow. that she has to have been hospitable. Listen to this verse. These are the qualifications if she's going to be cared for by the church. She has to have a reputation for good works. If she has brought up children, has shown hospitality, has washed the feet of the saints, has cared for the afflicted, and has devoted herself to every good work. What's the scripture saying here? If during your childbearing and child-rearing years, those of you who are married, if you are using your home and your heart to show hospitality, to minister to the afflicted, to wash the feet of the saints, to care for others, you are laying up for yourself a treasure. You're making an investment for later in your life when you have needs. Your needs are going to be met. Give and it will be given to you. Hebrews 13 says, "Do not neglect to show hospitality to strangers, for thereby some have entertained angels unawares." And that takes us back to, in the book of Genesis, the story of Abraham and Lot, how men came to their house. They showed hospitality to these men, and it turned out they were hosting angels in their home. That makes me wonder if there's ever been an angel who stayed overnight in my house. Not that I know of. But I do know this. Jesus said when we show hospitality, we actually welcome Christ himself. Say, where do you get that? Well, Matthew chapter 25 says, "I was hungry and you gave me food. I was thirsty and you gave me drink. I was a stranger and you welcomed me." Then the righteous will answer him saying, "Lord, when did we see you hungry and feed you? Or thirsty and give you drink? And when did we see a stranger and welcome you?" And the king will answer them, "Truly I say to you, as you did it to one of the least of these, my brothers, you did it to me." So with that couple and their four little munchkins who are staying in my home right now, as I serve them, as I bless them, as I open my home to them, I'm rendering service to Jesus. It's a privilege to show hospitality. And it's a responsibility in particular to minister to the practical needs of those who are servants of the Lord. You see this emphasized in the scripture. Matthew chapter 10, verse 41 says, "The one who receives a prophet, because he is a prophet, will receive a prophet's reward. And the one who receives a righteous person, because he is a righteous person, will receive a righteous person's reward." As we receive into our homes, into our lives, into our hearts, those who are servants of the Lord, we gain a reward along with them for their service and their ministry. Fixing that meal is no small task. Now, I say fixing meals. I can't say that I'm actually fixing meals in my home right now, but I'm managing to get food there and to get make sure that they are getting fed. I don't want to make any claims to being much of a cook, but I make sure that they get fed, that they have a place to stay, that it's a welcoming environment for them. Galatians chapter 6, "One who is taught the word must share all good things with the one who teaches," ministering to the practical needs of those who minister to us. And so we are to minister to the material and practical needs of those who serve the Lord, of those who minister the word to us. They are, as 1 Timothy 5 says, worthy of double honor. And the ministry of hospitality is one way that we can honor these servants of the Lord. Now, just a word in closing here about this woman, back to the Shunammite woman. It says that she was a wealthy woman. Let me just remind us that the scripture teaches that it's not wrong to have wealth. But it also teaches that believers, followers of Christ, should have a radically different perspective on wealth than the rest of the world does. Let me read just a short passage from 1 Timothy chapter 6 that points this out. It says, "As for the rich in this present age, charge them not to be haughty, nor to set their hopes on the uncertainty of riches, but on God, who richly provides us with everything to enjoy. These who are rich, they are to do good, to be rich in good works, to be generous and ready to share, thus storing up treasure for themselves as a good foundation for the future, so that they may take hold of that which is truly life." So what is that passage saying about the perspective that we should have on material wealth? First of all, we should realize that it's temporal. Don't trust in it. Put your trust and your hope in God. And don't live for this present age, but instead live for eternity. Don't lay up treasures here on earth for yourself, but instead lay up treasures in heaven. We're not to be proud of what we have, but to be humble-hearted. We're not to use our material wealth for selfish gain or for our personal pleasure, but for kingdom purposes. We're not to hoard, but we're to be generous, to share with others, not to accumulate just so we can have more stuff, but to bless others, not to store up treasures here and now on earth, but to store up eternal spiritual riches for eternity.
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13: When I broke my heel, the people who brought food, they really gave me so much more than just a meal. I'm Shauna Beyer with you here at Moody Radio, and it was 4 weeks ago today that I broke my heel. I was admitted to the hospital, had emergency surgery. And my daughter, who lives in Australia, set up a meal train for me of people locally here that dropped off food. Some actually stayed and ate with me and laughed with me. And, oh, that was such a blessing. It was so much more than just good home-cooked food. It truly was the ministry of presence. Some even just dropped off a DoorDash silly gift bag that had coloring pencils and a coloring book and a kazoo and some crazy socks. I tell you what, we can show up for each other in such a meaningful way. It doesn't have to be fancy. You don't even have to be gifted in it. When you show up in somebody's life, you bring more than what you bring. You bring yourself, and that's a real gift.
14: You're not a perfect parent.
15: What?
14: And your child is not a perfect child.
16: This is Focus on the Family Minute with Pastor Juan Sanchez.
14: And your child does not need a perfect parent. Your child has a perfect Savior. And that's what your child needs. Mm. What your child needs is for you to be a faithful Christian. And that's what's important for us to understand.
15: That's a big statement.
14: Yeah. So I think sometimes we overcomplicate what we're doing. What we're really doing is we're growing in Christ's likeness before our children.
15: Yeah.
14: And we're doing what God has called all of us to do as Christians. We're modeling Christ's likeness, Ephesians 4:11-16. We're speaking the truth in love to one another until we all grow in Christ's likeness. And then we just kind of helpfully correct one another.
16: You can hear more parenting insights from Juan Sanchez and his wife Janine at familyminute.org.
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15: 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And we're going to explore the powerful parallels between Elijah's ancient battles and the pressures facing Christians today. 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
25: The Bible says God is unchanging, the same yesterday, today, and forever. But in Jonah, God seems to change his mind about Nineveh. How can that be? Today on Turning Point, Dr. David Jeremiah explores that particular passage and explains the apparent contradiction. If you need reassurance of God's steadfastness, stay tuned as David introduces his eye-opening message, Does God Change His Mind?
26: Well, you know, the Bible says God's word is this, I change not. And we're told that Jesus Christ is the same yesterday, today, and forever. So how can God change his mind? We'll get to that in just a moment. But first, let me remind you that the study guide for this particular series, Jonah, the Runaway Prophet, is available. And I recommend it as a tool for your small group Bible studies. And you can use this for everyone in the group. You get one, you get the CDs, you're the facilitator, you stay a little bit ahead of everyone and move the discussion through the life of Jonah. What a great study. And it will have an impact on the lives of the people who go with you through the study, I promise. Go to davidjeremiah.org. You will find this study guide and many others available there for your use. Here is a wonderful discussion of a question that plagues a lot of people. If God is unchangeable, how does he change his mind? Right now, we're going to find out about that here on Turning Point. During the Civil War, President Abraham Lincoln had a general named George McClellan. McClellan was brilliant in many ways. He rebuilt and trained and led the demoralized Union Army, organized it, inspired loyalty among his troops. In fact, they loved him so much they called him Little Mac. But he had one major problem. He could not make decisions. He couldn't make up his mind. He would say, we're going to do this, and then not do it. He would settle on a strategy, then change it. He would commit to a timeline, and then abandon it. Every new piece of information sent him back to the drawing board. He had his troops ready to fight, but he could never pull the switch to do it. And Lincoln, who he worked for, was so frustrated that he reportedly one time came to him and said, "If General McClellan is not going to use the army, I would like to borrow it for a time." Because he got so frustrated watching this guy change his mind. But we've all had people around us who tell us they'll meet us

And God relented from the disaster that he had said he would bring upon them, and he did not do it. The Bible says God relented. At first glance, it sounds like God changed his mind. The Bible consistently teaches us that God is changeless. I mean, theologians call this the immutability of God. We see this clearly in Malachi 3:6, where we read, "For I am the Lord God, I do not change, therefore you are not consumed, O sons of Jacob." Or Hebrews 13:8, "Jesus Christ the same yesterday, today, and forever." James 1:17 says, "Every good gift and every perfect gift is from above and comes down from the Father, with whom there is no variation or shadow of turning." In other words, God is unchanging and unchangeable. What God is today, he has always been, and what he has always been, he will always be. It is not proper to speak of what God will be or what God has been, because we can only speak of what God is. God lives in the forever present, not in the past, not in the future. God is. Not God was or God will be, God is. He never changes. And that's the truth of the Bible. That's what we have known, most of us, all of our lives. One man, A.W. Pink, explained it this way. He said, "God cannot change for the better, for he is already perfect. And being perfect, he cannot change for the worse." So students of the Bible know that God is immutable, that he never changes. That's what the Bible says. But they also know there are several passages in the Old Testament where God is described as changing his mind. For example, in 1 Samuel 15, the Bible says God regretted making Saul king. Here's what it says: "I greatly regret that I have set up Saul as king, for he has turned back from following me and not performed my commandments." And then in Genesis 6, concerning the generation before the flood, here's what God says about that: "And the Lord said, I will destroy men whom I have created from the face of the earth, both man and beast, creeping thing and birds of the air, for I am sorry that I have made them." Did you read that? And then in Jonah 3:10, God relents from the judgment he had announced against Nineveh. In the case of Saul, God regretted. In the days of Noah, God was sorry. And in Jonah 3, God relented. Some of you are thinking, now there's a contradiction in the Bible. It's in all of those books about the contradictions of the Bible. This is one of them. But before you reach that conclusion, let me just say this. These are not contradictions. Properly understood, they reveal one of the most powerful truths of the Scripture. They do not weaken the changeless character of God, they strengthen it. There never has been a time when this truth is more needed than today, because everywhere you look, there's fluctuation and change. And sometimes you wonder if anything's going to be stable ever again in your whole life. At a time when people are grabbing for anything that will stay put, it's wonderful to have a steadfast God we can trust, who's always the same. But what about these verses? First of all, let me say, this is not a contradiction, it is an accommodation. Put on your thinking cap and follow me. Here's what you need to understand. The Bible says that this God we're talking about is a spirit. John 4:24 says, "God is spirit, and those who worship him must worship him in spirit and in truth." How many of you have ever seen a spirit? Don't raise your hand. You can't see a spirit because a spirit doesn't have a body. So how do we understand God, who's a spirit? He doesn't have a body. We do. God speaks in spirit language. That's where he lives. We live in human language. And learning is taking what you do not know, and on the basis of what you do not know, coming to understand it. So if you know nothing, you could not ever learn. But learning uses what you already know to grasp what you do not yet know. So how could we know God unless he revealed himself to us

0: terms we can comprehend. I have no knowledge of spirit beings. I don't know how to comprehend them. Theology has a word for this process. It's a big, long word. It's anthropomorphism. It is made up of two Greek words, one anthropos, which means man, and morphe, which means form. And anthropomorphism is language about God put into human form. Without these, we would never understand God. That is just simply true. Let me show you what I mean. In Deuteronomy 33:27, we read, "The eternal God is your refuge, and underneath are the everlasting arms." Does God have arms? Does the Spirit have arms? Of course not. But God does what arms do. He upholds and undergirds his people. So how does he communicate our security to us? He gives us a picture we understand. Everlasting arms. Aren't you glad for the everlasting arms that holds you? That is who God is. We know that because he speaks in terms we can understand. Here's another one, John 10:29. "My Father who has given them to me is greater than all, and no one is able to snatch them out of my Father's hand." So does God have a hand? Does the Spirit in heaven have a physical hand? No. But aren't you grateful for the truth that when you came to Christ, you were placed in the Father's hand, and his hand is closed around you. You are secure in him. How else would you explain to people who cannot grasp spirit language who God is? And then Isaiah 66:1 says, "Thus says the Lord, heaven is my throne and earth is my footstool." What a picture that is of the sovereignty of God. Seated in heaven, his feet on the earth. Why say it that way? So we can understand he's in control. He's the sovereign God of the universe. 2 Chronicles 16:9 says, "For the eyes of the Lord run to and fro throughout the whole earth." Does God have eyes? A spirit does not have eyes as we do. A spirit has something way greater than that, universal presence and perfect awareness. But to help us understand this spirit God, he uses language of accommodation. He uses the eyes of God. Isaiah 59:1 says, "Behold, the Lord's hand is not shortened that it cannot save, nor his ear heavy that it cannot hear." Does God have ears? But God hears us when we call upon him. He's aware of us when we cry out to him. How can we understand that unless we understand it in terms we already understand? We can't understand a spirit, but we can understand God when he makes himself available to us in human language. Here's the last one. Isaiah 58:14 says, "The mouth of the Lord has spoken." Does God have a mouth? You see, these are human terms, and God accommodates himself to our language to reveal to us who he is so that we can understand. Now watch carefully. The greatest accommodation ever given is the incarnation. How did God reveal himself? He sent his own son to be born into human flesh, to become a man, to show us God. In him, we see who God is. When you know Jesus, you know God, because Jesus is God. And that is the greatest anthropomorphism of all, God becoming one of us. He walked this earth. He lived among us. We saw him. We understood the Father. And when people said to Jesus, "Jesus, show us the Father," he replied, "If you've seen me, you've seen the Father." He is the physical representation of the God of heaven. The wonder of the incarnation is that Jesus is both fully God and fully man. So he has arms and human nature, even though God by nature doesn't have a body. So when the Bible says God repents or God speaks in human terms, it is God accommodating himself to us. He's helping us to understand how his unchanging character relates to our changing human situations. This is not a contradiction. It's an accommodation. It is God communicating in terms we can comprehend. Thank God he has done that. Otherwise, we would know nothing of the God we love and serve. And it's not only not a contradiction, but an accommodation. It's also an affirmation. This is not a contradiction. Someone has said it this way. This is exactly because God does not repent that he must seem to repent when man changes his mind. Now listen to me carefully. Don't get lost in this. God's repentance is not the changing of his will, but the willing of a change. When we change, God changes. God is immutable, but he is not immobile. He consistently pursues a righteous course, and his attitude is applied according to every moral change in man. God's unchanging holiness requires him to treat the wicked differently from the righteous. Here's what's unchanging about God. He is perfect. He is changeless. He is righteous. If he is righteous and he does not deal with the wicked, he becomes unrighteous. God cannot become unrighteous. God is who he is. So when God is who he is, our response to him sometimes looks as if God is changing, but he's not. We're the changing ones. Did you know the sun isn't fickle because it melts wax and it hardens clay? The change is not in the sun, but in the object upon which it shines. When man changes his behavior, God, in order to remain unchanging, deals with each person according to that change. Our culture says everyone must be treated the same or it's not fair. Even the parables of the New Testament challenge that idea. If God treated everyone the same, regardless of their response to him, he would not be unchanging. His character would be compromised. If God treated those who reject him with the same grace he gives those who receive him, he would not be just. That would contradict his unchanging character. The sun remains the same. Wax melts, clay hardens. The apparent change is not in the sun, but in the object. God preached judgment to Nineveh through Jonah. He said, in 40 days, judgment will come. He did not change his determination to judge wickedness. But when they repented, God dealt with them consistently with his character, and judgment was withheld. Read the book of Nahum. I know you probably won't, but I'm going to tell you anyway. Read the book of Nahum. 100 years after Jonah, Nineveh again had the opportunity to repent, and they did not. The city was destroyed. Was God different in Jonah than in Nahum? No. His character didn't change. Man's response changed. That's why you see the difference. That does not frighten me or weaken my confidence in Scripture. It affirms what I know, that God never changes. He's the only one you can count on to be the same. When we change and that change affects our relationship to him, there will be consequences, but it's not God changing. There's a story about a ship moving through thick fog and the visibility is almost zero. The captain sees a light ahead and radios, turn 25 degrees to the south. The response comes back, you turn 25 degrees to the north. He repeats the command and gets the same answer. Finally, he pulls rank. This is a U.S. Navy admiral. Change your course immediately. And the fry comes back. This is the keeper of the lighthouse. Your move. I kind of laugh at that, but let me tell you, God is the keeper of the lighthouse. He never changes. When we change, sometimes it appears as if he does. So when you see this, it's not a contradiction, it's an accommodation. And it's not a contradiction, but an affirmation. And it's not a contradiction, thirdly, but an application. The Lord is consistent. He is always willing to spare the sinner who turns to him. Ezekiel 33:11 says, as I live, says the Lord God, I have no pleasure in the death of the wicked, but that the wicked turn from his way and live. Turn from your evil way, for why should you die? That is the heart of God. He is not inflexible, immobile, or uncaring. He does not say, obey or perish without compassion. His heart is to bring as many as possible to himself. That is why we are sent into the world as missionaries. We invest millions of dollars in the message that goes out from this country because God is not willing that any should perish. And there are always two responses before us. James 4:6 says, God resists the proud and gives grace to the humble. Here in this room today, we are either resisting the proud or we have accepted God's grace. Is God different when he resists the proud than when he gives grace to the humble? No. He's the same God in both cases. When he gives grace, when he resists, he's consistent with who he is. His nature does not change. Romans 6:23 says, for the wages of sin is death, but the gift of God is eternal life through Jesus Christ our Lord. Is God different when he gives life than when he assigns death? Nope. He's always consistent with who he is. He's the holy, righteous, unchanging God. You and I live in a generation where no one wants to say anything negative. I know some preachers that make it their purpose not ever to preach anything negative. Ever, ever. We preach the love of God, but we avoid speaking judgment. But if you remove the judgment from God, you distort his nature. He is both the God of love and the God of judgment. His holiness requires both. If God could say to someone who violates his nature, you know what, today I'm in a good mood, come on in. We'll just put you in here with the rest of the brothers and sisters. That would compromise his integrity. He would cease to be unchanging. He would cease to be God. God must consistently, always act with his nature so that he can be the unchanging God. His nature never changes. The beautiful truth is this. When the individual changes, God responds in perfect consistency with who he is. From our perspective, it appears that God has changed his mind, but God hasn't changed. The individual has changed. That change aligns with the gracious aspect of God's nature, where before it stood under his judgment. When I see how Scripture holds this truth together, I just marvel at the greatness of God. He can offer grace and at the same time say, if you reject that grace, my nature requires a penalty. 2 Peter 3:9 says, the Lord is not slack concerning his promise, as some count slackness, but is long-suffering toward us, not willing that any should perish, but that all should come to repentance. It is God's will that every person come to repentance. It is his will that you meet him on the side of grace, not on the side of judgment. God is as consistent today as he has always been. If you return to him, respond to him, repent of your sin, God will receive you. You may say, well, Pastor Jeremiah, you don't know me. I've gone way too far. No one has done too much. Anyone can be embraced by his grace if you will receive him. Jonah certainly proves that to us. If God extended grace to the violent people of Nineveh, then that same God who is the same yesterday, today, and forever will grant grace to anyone who reaches out to receive his offer. He's the same God. God won't change his mind about that. It's something you can count on. It will be that way tomorrow and every tomorrow between now until eternity. God is the same. God is not done with you. You might be done with God, but God is not done with you. He's the changeless God, always available. And that's just his nature. You can be sure that Jesus is the same. He's the same yesterday, today, and forever. God is what he is. He will always be what he is. There will never be a time when he ceases to be what he is. And he is the God who reaches out to you with this invitation to come and be a part of his forever kingdom. So my question to you as we close today is, have you ever done that? Oh, yes, he'll be there tomorrow if you don't do it today. But the issue will be maybe you won't be here tomorrow. God never dies, but we do. His unchanging offer is available to us for as long as we're on this earth. But one day, either his return or our death will close the chapter on where we spend eternity. So while his unchanging offer is available, maybe this is the day you should receive it. Amen. I hope you know that if you ask Jesus Christ to come into your life, he will do so immediately. Just open your heart to him. Acknowledge that you're a sinner and ask for forgiveness, and you will receive that forgiveness and the gift of eternal life that goes with the forgiveness. You will be blessed and you will be fulfilled in your life in ways you've never experienced before. I hope you will give this serious thought, and today will be the day of your salvation. Tomorrow we're going to talk about something very interesting. The book of Jonah is based on discussion between a whale and a worm. The first part of the book is about a whale, and at the end of the book it's about a worm. Two creatures of God that are a part of this incredible story. Tomorrow, worm theology. Don't miss it. We'll see you then. Thanks for listening.
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2: When justice demands punishment, I am so grateful that God is merciful. I'm Shauna Beyer with you here at Moody Radio, and I was driving, I was tired, and I was looking at my phone. I know. I got pulled over, and the police officer had a responsibility to cite me for breaking the law. But he, when he pulled me over, he asked if I needed help, like setting up the hands-free use on my car. He was so full of compassion for me. He didn't delight in punishing me at all. This is a glimpse of our great God. He is just, and he's merciful. When I've been wronged, I want the justice, right? But when I am in the wrong, I want his mercy. God says, I will give mercy to whom I will show mercy. God knows our hearts, and he's moved by genuine heart repentance, moved to show mercy. His goodness and mercy will follow you all the days of your life. Praise God that his mercies are new every morning. For you and for me.
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7: Your Moody Radio weather forecast. We may see a splash or dash shower or storm today, otherwise sunny, hot, and humid. A high into the upper 90s, a heat index near 105. Better chance of showers and thunderstorms early tonight and overnight low near 70. Widely scattered showers and storms on Tuesday. A high much more manageable in the upper 80s. We'll see highs near 85 with sunshine on Wednesday. Thursday, lots of sunshine. A high in the low to mid 80s. I'm staff meteorologist Sally Russell for Moody Radio, Nashville.
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9: The Bible is full of warnings about the dangers of wealth. Not because money and possessions are bad in and of themselves, but because they have a tendency to capture our hearts. Jesus put it this way in Matthew 6:21, where your treasure is, there will your heart be also.
10: Welcome to Living Hope with Pastor Philip Miller. I'm Pastor Larry McCarthy, and we're glad you've joined us for this series called Identity Traps. Now, Pastor Philip, we've been discovering how we try to meet our own soul's needs, but we're going about it in all the wrong ways. So today, who are we going to meet who's going to help us discern our own hearts today?
9: We're going to meet the wee little man, Zacchaeus himself. And yeah, in this series, we're talking about how we try to run after significance, security, and satisfaction, the deep soul needs that undergird our pursuit of identity, how we chase after them through people, power, and possessions to our detriment, because we're never meant to live as orphans, but as children of God. And there's a better identity that we have in Christ. And for Zacchaeus, his kind of identity trap was he wanted significance. He wanted to matter, but he was chasing that through his possessions. We're told that he was a very rich man, ostentatiously rich. Everyone knew he was rich. He made sure everyone knew. He flaunted his wealth because he thought, if, you know, getting all the things, living high, having all the resources, being wealthy, that even if people hated him, it didn't matter. That was the real status. That was the significance that would give his life meaning. But it all came short. It all came short. And we're going to watch how his soul actually grows and changes and transforms, and he finds a better identity through Jesus Christ.
10: Now, beloved, you want to stay tuned after the message, because Pastor Philip and I, we're going to discuss the hidden traps of wealth and how they affect our lives today. But now let's go to the pulpit of the Moody Church for part one of the sermon, Zacchaeus, Seeking Significance Through Possessions.
9: Well, welcome back to Identity Traps. We're looking at nine ways we lose ourselves and how Jesus makes us whole. Each of us builds an identity to gain three basic things. We need significance. We need to know we matter. We need security. We need to feel safe in life. We need a sense of satisfaction that we're fulfilled and happy in life. And those deep identity needs were meant to be fulfilled ultimately in relationship with God as his children. But the reality of life is that we wake up in the universe estranged from God. And so what we tend to do in our orphan-hearted living is we tend to try to get those deep identity needs met somewhere else. And there are three basic strategies that we can use, three places that we can look to get those deep identity needs met. We can try to get them met through people, approval, acceptance, that sort of thing. We can try to get them met through power, control, and having our way, or through possessions, money and stuff and materialism. And I would suggest in this series that for most of us, one of those deep identity needs is primary. In other words, what we most want is significance or security or satisfaction. One of those three things is dominant in our souls. And then one of the strategies, people, possessions, and power, is our primary way of trying to get that need met. And so what that means is it ends up being about nine different identity traps we can fall into. We can look for significance through people, power, or possessions. We can look for security through people, power, or possessions. We can look for satisfaction through people, power, or possessions. And I would suggest that because each one of us wakes up in the universe estranged from God because of our sin, we learn to live in the world as orphans. And one of these identity traps, one of these nine permutations, becomes for us kind of a habituated pattern of managing and coping our way through life as orphans. And so then when the good news of the gospel drops in, in Jesus Christ, God is reconciling us to himself as his forever children, so that we no longer have to live as orphans, but we can now live as children of God by grace, through faith, and the power of the Holy Spirit. We can live as children of God. But when it comes to the habits of our hearts, they're hard to break, aren't they? Our orphan instincts run really deep. And so we need our Heavenly Father, we need Jesus, we need the Holy Spirit to teach us how to live as children of God, to find the deep identity needs of our life for security, significance, satisfaction, to find those met in Him alone. And so in this series, it's our prayer. We're asking our Father to remind us who He is so that we'll remember who we are, so we can learn to act like ourselves, our real selves, not orphans, but children of God. And to help us along our way, we're looking at nine different Bible characters, each who embody one of these nine identity traps, and we're watching their transformation into a new identity as children of God. And hopefully one of these characters resonates with you and your story, and you can learn the way that the Lord is calling you into true sonship, true daughtership, true children of a child of God living, a transformed identity. That's our prayer. Today we're going to be looking at Zacchaeus's identity trap. He tried to find significance through possessions. And that's what we're going to look at this morning. We're going to be primarily in Luke chapter 19. If you have a Bible, you can grab it and join us there. Luke 19. And to organize our thoughts this morning, we're going to see Zacchaeus lost, we're going to see Zacchaeus found, and we're going to see Zacchaeus free. Lost, found, and free this morning. Would you bow your heads? Let's pray as we dive in. Heavenly Father, we pray this morning that you would free us from the traps we find ourselves in. Father, for those who have come this morning, that this message is for them. Father, I pray that you would do some real meaningful heart surgery this morning, that you would open our eyes, open our hearts to the realities of what it means to live as a child of a good Father in this universe. And so we look to you in Jesus' name. Amen. Amen. So first of all, Zacchaeus lost. Zacchaeus lost. Look with me at Luke chapter 19, verses 1 and 2. He, this is Jesus, entered Jericho and was passing through. And behold, there was a man named Zacchaeus. He was a chief tax collector and was rich. Okay, just pause for a moment. Zacchaeus' name means pure or clear, transparent. Which is ironic because he's a tax collector. Tax collectors were obviously revenue agents for Rome. Anybody like the tax man? Don't raise your hand. But, you know, nobody really likes the tax man, right? So they didn't like the tax guy. But it was a bigger deal for them because the Romans were oppressors of the Jewish people. And so these were Jewish sellouts to Rome. So they were Jewish people who decided to become revenue agents for the overlord empire, right? So the Jewish people were insiders. They knew where all the wealth was, right? And so they could help Rome find it. It's a problem. This is a pre-digital age, right? You can hide wealth if you don't have digital footprints and all that kind of stuff. And so the Jewish people hated these were turncoats, right? They turned their back on their own people. If you think of Robin Hood, the story of Robin Hood, right? Prince John is the real villain, but the Sheriff of Nottingham is pretty bad, right? Because he's the enforcer. He's the one collecting all the money, so you hate him too. That's what the tax collectors were like. And not only that, they were cheats. They were cheats. They would line their own pockets. They would inflate your tax bill without you. You had no recourse. You had to pay it, or they'd throw you in jail, and they would just keep the rest, line their own pockets, and they would grow wealthy at everyone else's expense. So everybody hated them and despised them. These are the tax collectors. Now, immediately preceding in this context, in the preceding chapter in Luke 18, Jesus tells a story about two guys that go up to the temple to pray. One is a Pharisee, very honorable person, and one is a tax collector. Okay, immediate context. The Pharisee says, God, I thank you. I'm not like other men, extortioners, the unjust adulterers, or even a tax collector. Okay, that just shows you how much disdain there is. And the tax collector said, God, have mercy on me, a sinner. And Jesus says, guess which one went home forgiven? The tax collector. And it was scandalous. Everyone goes, no, not the tax collector. He's the bad guy. He gets forgiven. Yeah. So Zacchaeus is one of those bad guys. Not just one of the bad guys. He's the chief bad guy. He's the chief tax collector. He led the charge. He ran the racket. Okay? He was rich. Filthy rich. Not quietly rich. You know, just like one of these people that dies a millionaire and you're like, what? They had all that money? No. He was publicly, obviously, notoriously rich. Everyone knew him to be one of the most wealthy people in Jericho, and they hated him for it. That's Zacchaeus. Now, the Bible is full of warnings about the dangers of wealth. Not because money and possessions are bad in and of themselves, but because they have a tendency to capture our hearts. Jesus put it this way in Matthew 6:21, where your treasure is, there will your heart be also. And in fact, just a few chapters earlier, Jesus warns of the dangers of wealth with a story. This is Luke chapter 12, verses 16 to 21. And he told them a parable, saying, the land of a rich man produced plentifully. And he thought to himself, what shall I do? For I have nowhere to store my crops. And he said, I'll do this. I will tear down my barns and build larger ones. And there I will store all my grain and my goods. And I will say to my soul, soul, you have ample goods laid up for many years. Relax, eat, drink, be merry. But God said to him, fool, this night your soul is required of you, and the things you've prepared, whose will they be? So is the one who lays up treasure for himself and is not rich toward God. Jesus told this parable to illustrate the truth that he stated a few verses earlier in verse 15. One's life does not consist in the abundance of his possessions. That's a good line. One's life does not consist in the abundance of his possessions. And this really is the trap of the tax collectors. Wealth is what they live for. They sold out their own people to get wealth. They cheated and defrauded to get wealth. They lived with scorn every day of their lives for wealth. It was their fast track to wealth and affluence, the kind that they couldn't get any other way. This was the way they would be put on the map. People might impugn their character, but they were impressed by their wealth. And the tax collectors would make that trade all day long, and Zacchaeus most of all. Zacchaeus was infamously rich in Jericho. He had all the trappings of wealth. He would have lived in the best part of town. He would have had the finest luxury goods. He would have been adorned with status everywhere he went. He stood head and shoulders above the masses of Jericho in terms of his financial position, which was a big deal because he turns out to be quite a short man. We're about to see that. So he's a little man with a big bank account, and he wants you to know. Okay? Little man with a big bank account. So in terms of an identity schema, if we were to map him on our little thing there, I would suggest that Zacchaeus' identity was built around gaining significance through possessions. That this is his orphan-hearted identity strategy. That Zacchaeus believes, he's like, look, I'll be whoever I need to be if I can get fabulously rich and have it all. And then I'll know I'm enough. I may be short in stature, I may be short on honor, but I'll look down on all of them from the great mountain of wealth that I have possessed, built up for myself. It's an identity strategy. He's seeking significance, the significance his soul desperately needs through the possessions that he can amass for himself in this world. He's an orphan. You see? He's an orphan. He's lost in the universe.
10: 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I'm Pastor Larry McCarthy, and I want to hasten to just say we never take for granted the people who make Living Hope possible. And that's people just like you. Now, if you'd like to give a gift today, we have a resource we'd be excited to share with you. 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We're glad you're here and that you're joining us as we identify the trap of significance through possessions. Now, Zacchaeus struggled with this trap, and he's a wealthy man. Some of our listeners, Pastor Philip, are going, well, wait. I don't have wealth like Zacchaeus had, but we don't have to be wealthy to struggle like him, do we?
9: No, you're absolutely right. So Zacchaeus is not just wealthy, but a lot of his wealth was through ill-gotten gain, right? So he's got a very complicated picture. Even if our wealth is generated through legitimate means and we've earned it properly and above board, it can still grab too much of our hearts, though, right? If Jesus will say, you know, you can't serve God and money, right? In other words, money, stuff, possessions, it provides a really easy counterfeit when it comes to our spiritual lives. That money, and it makes promises to us, doesn't it?
10: Yeah.
9: It says, you know, like, if you have these things, then you really matter. You'll have status and significance. You're driving the latest car. You've got the biggest office. You live on this street. You know, that's success. That's where you know you've made it. That'll give you identity. Well, not really, actually. You know, that's all of that stuff is temporary, and it can be taken away and it can get lost. And Jesus will say, don't build your treasure on earth where moth and rust and thieves can break in and steal it. Like, it's all temporary. You can't take it with you. You need an identity that's more durable than that, that can last through all of eternity. So I think it's really easy for this trap to catch all of us. And you don't need to actually be exorbitantly wealthy. Like, I think a lot of people are caught in the trap of looking to possessions for their identity. And it's not even wealth they have yet. It's just something they hope to one day have. Or they're envious of people that have it. Or they're trying to keep up with the Joneses. And so it's, you know, like, we live in a very materialistic culture. I mean, that's American lifestyle. It is. And actually, if you just look statistically, we're in like the top 7% of wealth on the planet. So the chances of us being immune to this is probably pretty low. You know, so I think to some extent we should just sort of say, okay, where am I caught in this trap? Rather than, you know, just thinking people that are more wealthy than me are caught in this trap and I'm clear and free. I think we're probably all ensnared in it a lot more than we think.
11: This is Living Hope with Pastor Philip Miller. We're talking about identity traps and in particular how possessions are used to give us a sense of significance. Now, you touched on something that I think will resonate with our listeners. Everybody's vulnerable to this. It doesn't matter if you have a lot of influence or you live in a particular zip code. We're all vulnerable to this trap. But they might be asking, so why do possessions give us such a sense of significance? Why does this stuff I'm accumulating, I must step on some toes here, all these purses I have, all these shoes that I have, all these things, why do they give me a sense of significance?
9: Yeah, well, it's man,
11: I don't have purses.
9: You need to clarify that, I suppose. Yeah. No, but there's so many things, right, in life that are nice and they're good and they can be just simply good gifts from God, right? It's not money itself that's the problem. It's the love of money. It's not the possessions themselves. It's that they tend to possess our souls. And so where our treasure is, there our heart will be also. So the question is, what am I treasuring? What is so priceless and precious to me that it's not just a thing I own, but it's starting to actually own me. And it's got its little hooks in my soul in a deeper way that my identity is actually tied up in the stuff I have way too much, you know? And even if you don't have a lot of stuff, sometimes we can almost say, well, I don't have a lot of treasures on the outside, but my treasures are my personality, my creativity, my gift, my spark, what I bring to the world. So you could even be trapped in this identity trap when you think of your own sort of inner treasures that you're bringing to the world, that's what captivates your heart. So it's a tricky little thing, but instead of treasuring God and finding our joy and satisfaction in Him and realizing that He's the one that actually is the greatest treasure that gives us the most significance we could ever want. And so what's happening is all these things are making all these promises. We're running after them. And the money, the possessions, the savings, all the stuff, it can never actually give us what our souls desperately need.
11: You call it a tricky thing, but this is really a slippery slope. Where's this road taking us?
9: Yeah. Well, it ultimately leads to disappointment, right? Because all these things we possess, the money, all the accolades, all the stuff we buy, all the things, at the end of the day, we can't take them with us. All of it's vulnerable. It can get stolen. It can get lost. It can get wrecked. It can, right? And so if you've got your identity tied in all these things, ultimately it's fragile, it's temporary, and it will go away. You need something. When you stand before God at the end of time and give an account of your life, you can't parade all your stuff out there like it's going to impress Him, right? You need some sort of identity that can hold you through death into resurrection, eternal life. And that's an identity that's not going to be found in stuff or money. You can't accumulate an identity in that way. It's got to come to you by grace. There's a better identity as a child of God that is yours in Jesus Christ. And that's what gives you your real sense of significance in life. And that's the identity we all need.
11: Amen, brother. Amen. Beloved, I sure hope you've been encouraged today. I mean, that's why we're here. We want to encourage you in your walk with Christ, and I hope you feel liberated today that you don't have to seek significance through possessions. Pastor Philip is right. All of it's fragile. The accolades, the accounts, the things we work so hard to gather, every bit of it can be lost or stolen or left behind. None of it can stand before God at the end of our days, and none of it can carry you through death into resurrection life. Only Jesus can do that. You know, that very question, what will you build your life on, is one that history illustrates vividly. I want you to consider two men, Karl Marx and D.L. Moody. Both looked at a broken world and longed for something better. But here's something that may surprise you. Karl Marx wrote in his Communist Manifesto that all inheritance should be abolished, No one should be able to pass wealth to their children. And yet, when his own mother died, Marx hired a lawyer to make sure he collected every bit of her estate. Moody, by contrast, you know, he barely had a fifth grade education and almost nothing to his name. Yet he pointed millions to the Savior who sets us truly free. He also started movements and schools to help the poor. Two men, two worldviews, two legacies that could not be more different, and both still very much alive in our world today. That's the story at the heart of our newest book, Marx and Moody, by Pastor Erwin Lutzer and historian Greg Quiggle. This book holds Marx and Moody's lives up to the light of Scripture and reminds us what our lives are meant to be centered on in this turbulent times like these. The enduring joy of the gospel, beloved. Now, if you've been wrestling with where your true significance is found, this is a book for you. 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Let me give you the address again. It's 1635 North LaSalle Drive, Chicago, Illinois, 60614. Next time, we'll talk about the failure of Zacchaeus' identity trap, possessions. When we finally let go of the things we own, we discover what truly matters. Thanks for joining us for Living Hope, where you'll always find gospel truth for the journey of a lifetime. 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
2: I don't need less of God. I need more. I'm Shauna Beyer with you here at Moody Radio. Happy Monday to you, friend. A.W. Tozer said, God will fill as much of us as we allow him to fill, which is powerful. It's such good news, but it's also convicting because we can say that we want more of God. We can pray for it, but until we release control, fear, and our own plans, we won't experience God's fullness. Jesus put it this way in Mark 8. He said, what good is it to gain the world and lose your soul? Surrender sounds so inspiring, but it is difficult in real life. I mean, letting go, choosing trust over fear, there's some real tension in that. But that is also where the breakthrough happens. The fullness of God's Spirit in your life is tied to what you're willing to surrender. So are you willing? There's room for more of God in your life. Surrender your fear and allow God to fill you afresh today.
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18: Hi, my name is Elizabeth Andrade, a communication student at the Moody Bible Institute. The Moody Radio Verse of the Week is found in Romans 5, verses 6 through 8. At just the right time, when we were still powerless, Christ died for the ungodly. Very rarely will anyone die for a righteous person, though for a good person, someone might possibly dare to die. But God demonstrates his own love for us in this. While we were still sinners, Christ died for us. That's Romans 5, verses 6 through 8, the Moody Radio Verse of the Week.

0: When you're suffering, it's natural to pray for relief. Jesus is, after all, the great healer, but he is much more than that. And today on Truth for Life, we'll learn what he revealed about himself and his ultimate purpose as he healed the sick and rebuked demons. Alistair Begg picks up our study in the Gospel of Mark. We're in chapter 1, beginning at verse 21.
1: Well, we said this morning that what we have here is Mark's version of 24 hours. He gives to us a day in the life of Jesus. And we have sought to gather the instruction that is here from verse 21 to verse 39 under our around, is probably better, around three words. The first word, which we dealt with, was the word confrontation. And that confrontation that is described for us between verse 21 and verse 28, taking place in the synagogue in Capernaum. Our second word is the word demonstration. And the reason that we have this word is because in these little scenes that are provided for us by Mark, we meet something of the demonstrative power and compassion and purpose of Jesus. And it is that that we want to consider now. You will notice that what Mark has done is he's given us two specific examples of the ministry of Jesus. I think we have to be honest enough to recognize that in the gospel records, since the writers are putting together a compendium of good news, they clearly do not include everything as it unfolds. And Mark here has chosen to give us two special examples of the way in which Jesus was ministering, the first of which we already considered. That is taking place in a scene that is public. It has dealt with demon possession, and it is, in terms of the passage before us, full of dramatic activity. He then goes on to give us a second scene. This one is not public, but it is private. It does not have to do with demonic activity, but with physical illness. And it is not so much marked by dramatic activity as it is marked by domestic simplicity. And it takes place here, as Mark tells us, in the home of Simon and Andrew. And it is Simon's mother-in-law who is the focus of this incident. Now, what Mark is doing is he's giving to us, highlighting for us examples of what was happening and giving to us the indication of how Jesus responds to them.

demon possession. Mark does not conflate the two. He does not suggest that sickness is related to demonic activity, nor that demonic activity is a sickness. No, there were physical diseases that Christ healed, and there was demonic activity that Christ rebuked and censured. Now, when we use the word demonstration, I want you to think, first of all, that in this, what we have is a demonstration of Christ's power. It's small wonder that verse 28 tells us that the news about Jesus was spreading very quickly throughout the whole region of Galilee. No surprise at all, because as we saw in verse 27, the people were saying to one another, "We can't believe the authority of this individual, and he even gives orders to evil spirits, and they obey him." They'd never seen anything like this before. They were aware of evil activity, they were aware of demonic activity, but there was no one who had this kind of power to rebuke and to censure and to silence in the way in which Jesus had done on this occasion. It is also quite dramatic, although in a different way, when in verse 31, Mark tells us that having discovered that Simon's mother-in-law was in bed with a fever, he went to her, he took her hand, he helped her up, the fever left her, and she began to wait on them. There's a wonderful progression in that, isn't there? There's a masterful simplicity of language, and in it all we see a demonstration of the power of the Lord Jesus Christ. I know some of the ladies think that this is a fascinating sentence. The fever left her and she began to wait on them. Shame on you for thinking that there is a self-serving dimension to the initiative of Simon or to the response of Jesus. No, it is an indication, surely, of the immediacy of the impact of the power of Jesus in this lady's body. In other words, she's restored to do that which she was happy to do and which she customarily did. And there is, I suggest, in that little scene, a cameo of what Christ's kingly rule meant and means. Because what has taken place in her life is a restoration, right? She was restored. Her sickness had set her aside. Her sickness had meant that she was no longer able to do what she loved to do. Jesus then comes, and in a demonstration of his power, he makes the lady whole and he makes the lady healthy. And I think that Mark wants us to see, those of us who have eyes to see, that in this little cameo, there is a sort of microcosmic indication of what is ultimately going to happen in the kingship of Christ. He takes all that is disfigured, all that is debilitating, all that hinders and hampers, and he transforms it and he restores those whom he redeems to wholeness and to health. He will one day wipe away every tear from our eyes. There will be a time when there is no more death. Virtually impossible to imagine, isn't it? And no more mourning, and no more crying, and no more pain. Someone says, well, wait a minute. There's a lot of crying, there's a lot of mourning, there's a lot of pain. Where are we in the scheme of things? Well, hold on. Be patient. Even if we suffered for our entire lives, it would be a moment in comparison to eternity. And what we have to say is that somehow in the mystery of God's providence, he has chosen this pathway for us in order that in the midst of these trials, we may learn something of him and something of ourselves that we cannot and could not learn in any other way. I think the reaction of the woman here of selfless service in some senses hallows the routine duties of domestic life. It says that he raised her up and she waited on them. Something as insignificant as that? Something as trivial as that? Pardon? When could that ever have been insignificant? When could two well-prepared boiled eggs and a wonderful slice of toast ever be insignificant? And I suggest to you
that there was a reason why

0: Billy Graham's late wife had over her kitchen sink the sign, "Divine Service Performed Here Daily." And to all the domestic mums, realize this, that when in the balance of things, in the record of heaven, God reckons out what he dispenses, don't ever think for a moment that somehow or another it is essential for you to get out of there, to get over there, so that you might be involved in significant service. They went into the house, and the mother-in-law was sick with a fever in bed. He went to her. He touched her. He raised her up, and she waited upon them. That was the service of Romans 12, 1 and 2. I beseech you, brethren, by the mercies of God, to present your bodies as living sacrifices, wholly acceptable unto God, which is your reasonable service of spiritual worship. What should I do, Lord Jesus, now that you have raised me up? Why don't I do this for you? Why don't I make you a wonderful salad? Divine service. Secondly, is a demonstration not only of his power, but it is a demonstration of his compassion. Of his compassion. Was there ever a shepherd like this? Was there ever such a tender shepherd? The prophecy of Isaiah, anticipating the coming of Jesus, said that he gently leads those who are young, who have young. He gathers the lambs close to his heart. He is constantly on the lookout, constantly watching. Surely, it would have been possible for Jesus, after all of the dramatic encounter in the synagogue and the necessity of involvement in the healing process of Simon's mother-in-law, when they finally all got together around the table and said, you know, let's not only close the door, let's close the blinds. Let us be done with this. Let's call it a night. It's been a great day so far, but let's just forget it. And as they were going to rearrange the circumstances, somebody said, I have a funny feeling there's a crowd of people out in the courtyard. And as they listened, they could hear the buzz. And somebody went out and said, oh, Jesus, we got the entire town out here. And that evening after sunset, the people brought to Jesus all the sick and demon-possessed. It's hyperbole, isn't it? They didn't bring all the sick. The whole town gathered at the door. In other words, he was the talk of the town and he was the focus of the town. There was nobody who didn't know what was going on, and everybody who knew wanted to be a part of it, wanted to have a piece of the action. And so they all gathered at the door. And Jesus healed many who had various diseases, and he drove out many demons, but he wouldn't let the demons speak. Why would he let the demons speak? They knew what they knew, but they had no interest in saying, you are the Christ, the Son of the living God, as Peter would one day say. Theirs was a grudging awareness of who God was. There was an unwillingness in their declaration, and they would frankly just make a mess of things. And so he wouldn't let them speak. When the time came for the revelation of his personhood to be there in all of its fullness, that would be fine, but for now, that wasn't going to be happen. And you'll notice that Jesus isn't out looking for patients. You'll notice, too, that he isn't a specialist. And they brought people to him, and he healed various diseases, drove out many demons. And I think what Mark wants us to see here, once again, is something that we can take out into the community with us, and that is that Jesus, in his compassion, rescues people from the destructive forces that were debilitating them. That's what he's doing. Jesus is reaching into the circumstances of these people's lives, and he is rescuing them, because that's what he does. That's what Jesus does. And that's what those who love Jesus do. They have a ministry of restoration. They have a ministry of reaching out to those who are debilitated and who are trapped and who are held and so on. It's a demonstration of his power, it's a demonstration of his compassion. And if you allow your mind to go on to the next morning in verse 35, you will see that his prayer in the solitary place is a demonstration of his dependence upon his Father. Very early in the morning, while it was still dark, Jesus got up and left the house and went off to a solitary place where he prayed. One of the commentators refers to this as the preacher's Monday morning. They said, what would he do on the Monday morning? Well, of course, this would be on a Sunday morning because of the Sabbath was Saturday in those days. And what does Jesus do? Well, he gets up very early in the morning and he talks with his Father. It's quite remarkable, isn't it? I think many of us have a picture of Jesus that this is just sort of play acting. You know, he does this because he wants other people to pray. Therefore, you know, he goes and does a little praying so that other people will pray. But it's not really anything of significance at all. Well, surely it is. There's only three occasions when Jesus is mentioned praying in Mark's gospel. One of them is here. The other one you'll find in chapter 6, and the other one you'll find in chapter 14. What did he pray? We don't know. But I would imagine that he got alone and he said, Father, I wanted to talk with you about what happened yesterday. I wanted to ask you to bless what I did yesterday. I planted and I tried to water. I told people about repentance and about the kingdom of God. I declared your power in transforming people's lives. But Father, I want you to make it all grow now. And Father, while I have you, I want to ask you about where I'm going next, because my inclination is not to stay here. I think many of these people have already got the wrong end of the stick, and I think I'm going to pull out of here, and I wanted to talk to you about that. I wanted to know your mind on that. And when Simon and the others, verse 36, began their day and realized that Jesus was gone, they went looking for him. And when they found him, I think there is in the phrase, everyone is looking for you, both a clear expectation and also a veiled condemnation. Depends how you say it, doesn't it? You say it with a rising inflection, a lowering inflection, say it any way you choose. But I think it's kind of, hey, Jesus, everyone is looking for you. Everyone's looking for you. In other words, what are you doing here? This is not the place to be, out here in a solitary place. We got the whole thing started. Everybody, it's just like last night. The day's off to a flying start. They're all looking for you. What are you doing here? Everyone's looking for you. Well, what was this information that he needed? That brings us to our third and final word, and that's the word explanation. Explanation. Because both the crowd and his cronies needed an explanation concerning the ministry and purpose of Jesus. And that reminder is a reminder that is important to us at every point along the way. Because if you think about it from the disciples' perspective, the mission of Jesus was off apparently to a terrific start. Numbers were strong, interest was high, news was spreading. So it would seem that there was every indication that this was the place to put the tent. This is the place to camp for a while. It's all going so wonderfully well. And the inference would appear to be that all you need to do now, Jesus, is build on this success and cash in on this popularity. And if that, any of that is even close to the truth, then the reply of Jesus in verse 38 must surely have set them back on their heels. Everyone is looking for you. Jesus replied, let's go somewhere else. No, Jesus, we said, everyone is looking for you. But, yeah, I know you did. And I said, let's go somewhere else. Let's go somewhere else to the nearby villages so that I can preach there also. That is why I have come. Now, the commentators say, is he referencing the fact that that is why he has come out of Capernaum, that is why he has come out into the solitary place, or is he actually saying, let's go to the other villages that I may preach the gospel there, that is why I've come, that is why I've come from the Father? Well, it's probably both, if truth be told. It's not really something you ought to get a PhD for, but the fact is that he says, we're not going to stay here, we're going to move on. You see, Jesus knew that the hearts of people, didn't he? Doesn't tell us that in this passage, but it tells us it elsewhere. Jesus knew how easy it was for crowds of people to view him as a means simply of relief from pain and affliction. And he knew that it would be possible for them, because of his compassion towards them, to be relieved of that which caused them pain and to be set free from that which afflicted them without them ever actually understanding his purpose in coming. Right? Because in the nature of his compassion, he was happy to do what he did. He was demonstrating his triumph as a king. It was a demonstration of power and of compassion, independence upon his father. And yet, even in the exercise of that healing ministry, that in itself stopped short of the purpose of Christ's coming. He did not come as a miracle worker. He did not come to heal as many people as he possibly can. He came proclaiming, the time has come, verse 15, the kingdom of God is near, repent and believe the good news. As Calvin says, miracles were appendages to the word, and that relationship was not to be reversed. So what Jesus is doing is he's interrupting his miraculous activity to go elsewhere so that he can proclaim the gospel of God. I've come to do this, he says, I've come to make this news as widely known as I possibly can. His primary mission is not as a miracle worker, but it is as a preacher. Is there a lesson for us here? I think there definitely is. The task is never finished if you've simply drawn a crowd. Drawing a crowd is relatively easy. There are all kinds of ways that that may happen, good, bad, and indifferent. Jesus looks out on this and he says, I know that you think that this is just absolutely the bee's knees, but I have to tell you that this is not why I came here. I didn't come here to do this. I came to tell people that they need to turn from their sins and they need to turn to me and they need to believe in me and they need to trust me. So I think we should get out of here and let's go to some of the other villages so that we can tell them that too. It's a reminder in our day, at this point in the 21st century, that heaven is committed to the scriptures and that the task and privilege that is entrusted to the preacher is the task ultimately and finally of proclaiming that good news. So that no matter what else may happen and no matter who else may come along the way, it is by that standard that our task and our calling is to be judged. I think it means that we need to pray very much for the preaching of the gospel in our day. The fact that people are attracted by all kinds of things, the fact that large crowds gather in America to hear different people, to observe different events, ought not to be confused, necessarily, with the ongoing work of the gospel. So perhaps it will be helpful for us tonight to retain from this day in the life of Jesus a picture of him which will be a pattern for us. And this is the picture that I wrote down in my notes and I give to you. A picture of Jesus in the early morning in communion with his Father. A picture of Jesus as the evening sun fades in compassion towards the people, and a picture of Jesus, no matter what time of day or of night, as a communicator of this glorious good news that salvation is found in him alone.
1: 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And if it was important to him, it should be important to us. But it's not always easy to know how to pray or what to say. 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I'm Bob Lapine. Thanks for listening. Tomorrow we'll learn about the healing of a leper and a paralytic man. While these afflictions are certainly devastating, there is a condition that supersedes all other conditions, and that's the topic of tomorrow's study. The Bible teaching of Alistair Begg is furnished by Truth for Life, where the learning is for living.
2: With a broken heel and excruciating pain, God's presence was with me and He sustained me. I'm Shauna Beyer with you here at Moody Radio. It was literally a month ago today that I broke my heel. Honestly, the worst pain I've ever experienced in my entire life, hands down. But at the ER, they gave me some morphine and checked on me a few minutes later. My pain was still at a 10, so they doubled the dose. And when they checked on me again, it was still at a 10. At the peak of my pain, with really no hope for relief, I cried out to God. I said, I need you. And the God of the universe put His hands on my face, and He drew so close. He said, I'm right here. You might be walking through something painful right now, a broken relationship, a hopeless diagnosis. You don't need religion. You don't need niceties. You don't need somebody to quote you a verse. You need a God who's real and who's really here right now. Cry out to God. He will draw near to you, and you will feel His breath on your face.
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4: Ursula von der Leyen is the president of the European Union. She was in the news the other day for saying that savings were lazy. That may have been an unfortunate translation, since I think a more accurate one would have been reported that she said savings were idle. Here is an accurate translation of her comments in context. She said in Europe there are savings. Unfortunately, these savings are idle. 10 trillion euros of household savings at present remain on bank deposits, and a significant part of the European savings is invested outside our continent. Europe must now make these savings work for the good of its business. She then proposed that the EU's Savings and Investment Union would channel those savings into what the EU decided were productive investments. Critics expressed their concern that the money that Europeans worked hard to save would be confiscated by the European Union because Europe is short on cash. The Commission pushed back, saying that there was no mechanism for mandatory redirection of private deposits. This would merely be a voluntary action. However, it is easy to understand the concern. In the past, I've talked about how struggling banks in other countries have used a bail-in to deal with the debt by using the funds of depositors. The EU does not presently have such authority, but you can understand the concern. Those of us who know our history remember Executive Order 6102 that made it illegal for Americans to own gold and required to surrender their gold to the Federal Reserve. Failing to comply brought a fine of $10,000 and 10 years in prison. You know, when banks or governments need cash, sometimes voluntary programs become mandatory programs. That is why her speech caused a stir. I'm Kirby Anderson, and that's my point of view.
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6: Your Midi Radio weather forecast. We may see a splash or dash shower or storm today, otherwise sunny, hot, and humid. A high into the upper 90s, a heat index near 105. Better chance of showers and thunderstorms early tonight and overnight low near 70. Widely scattered showers and storms on Tuesday. A high much more manageable in the upper 80s. We'll see highs near 85 with sunshine on Wednesday. Thursday, lots of sunshine. A high in the low to mid 80s. I'm Staff Meteorologist Sally Russell for Midi Radio, Nashville.
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8: Well, hey there, friends. Welcome to another exciting edition of Equipped with Chris Brooks. I am so fired up that you've joined me today. Do me a favor. Strap on your seatbelt. We're going to navigate through the contours of culture, as always, with the lens of the biblical worldview on. But before we do that, let me remind you, this is the day that the Lord has made. He has given it as a gift so that you and I can rejoice and be glad in it. So let's do just that. Let's follow the words of the Apostle Paul. Let's rejoice in the Lord always. And again, I say rejoice. Well, over the last several weeks, if you've been listening to the program, you know that I have been pretty consumed with recent research on loneliness. Loneliness is I think, at an epidemic level. It has become a public health crisis. It started really significant ways with COVID-19. In the pandemic, we all isolated. A generation was deeply impacted. But the fact of the matter is, though life has resumed for many, there's never been recovery from that. The number of friendships that the average American has been steadily declining. The number of social events that we're engaged in, the number of times that we host somebody at our house, all the studies show that all of those things are going down. Research shows that 73% of young adults feel alone, sometimes or always. So here's my question. Does that stat include you? Are you feeling lonely? And today we want to talk about why that is, why we're feeling lonely as a society. Now, I don't want to make this conversation simply about younger generations, because I don't think that they are the only ones feeling this. I think that across the generational spectrum, we're lonelier today than what we've been in recent history. But I do believe there are answers, really good answers. And I am so grateful for the book that I'm holding in my hand, Why We're Feeling Lonely and What We Can Do About It by Shelby Abbott. Many of you know Shelby and love his work, but a little bit for those of you who don't, Shelby is an author. He's a campus minister, conference speaker. He has a huge passion for university students. He speaks at college campuses all over the U.S. He's written several books for the next generation. He and his awesome family live in the Philadelphia area. And I just have come to appreciate him for being vulnerable, genuine, authentic. And you'll find that in this recent book, Why We're Feeling Lonely. Shelby, what's going on, bro?
9: Chris, how are you? I'm really glad to be here.
8: Man, I'm really grateful to have you with us and to really just talk about this topic. I do want to start with your work, the passion that you have for Next Gen. So talk about your work among young adults.
9: Yeah, I've been on staff with a ministry called Crew for the last 27 years. You and I were talking just a minute ago off microphone that we're both the same age. Yep. I graduated from college in 1999. Yikes. And became a Christian through the ministry of Crew while I was in college, but I came right on staff right afterward. And so I've been working with university students early on in my career. I was at James Madison University in Virginia for about 7 years.
8: Oh, that's great.
9: And then I've done a lot of kind of national stuff ever since then. So I love the young generation. Bill Bright, when he started Crew back in the 50s, he said, if you reach the college campus today, you reach the world tomorrow. And I still think that that's true. The leaders of tomorrow are on the campus today. And so I just have a heart for that and always have been. So,
8: hey, let me just say this. I graduated from college just a couple years before you in 97. And it dawned on me as I'm paying my daughter's tuition bills now, it dawned on me, man, my 30th anniversary is coming up from graduating from college. Wow. And yours is right around the corner too, bro. Yeah. And I will just tell you, I am not that old. I don't know how they made that mistake in calculation, but I am not that old. But it's great to be able to look at our own relational journey, because so much of your writing in this most recent book has been super helpful for me. So I thought that I was just going to be reading a book that would help me to parent my kids or to coach the young adults in my life. What I discovered is that, man, this is a book that really has been an invitation for me to take relationships seriously, to see the threat of loneliness to my own soul, and to really model. I think it's true that the best truth is caught, not just taught. And so I do believe that modeling is so important. But let's just talk about loneliness. I called it an epidemic. Is that hyperbole, or do you think that's an accurate description? And how did you really stumble upon this issue as being something that, man, I need to address and write about?
9: Yeah, it's for sure an epidemic. In fact, the U.S. Surgeon General declared it an epidemic a few years ago. That stat you said at the beginning of 73% of 18 to 22-year-olds report feeling, you know, sometimes or always alone. And that 73% seems significant to me. How significant? It actually is something that was equated mortality-wise, the impact to smoking 15 cigarettes a day. So, I'd say it's a problem. And, you know, one of the things that you asked how I came across it, traveling and speaking is what I do the most. And having conversations with college students is a reward that I get. When I speak, students inevitably want to come and talk to me afterward. And so I count that as just like one of the best parts of being able to travel and speak. And one of the universal topics that I discovered almost like, you know, completely, not 100%, but almost completely with every student I was engaging with was the common denominator of loneliness. Whether they would articulate it or not, they were wrestling with loneliness. And I thought to myself, I wonder how we could view this through the lens of the gospel, as opposed to not just go out and make some new friends and then you'll be fine, but what can we do to actually tackle this in a healthy way that looks through the lens of scripture and helps young people, and I guess older people as well, as you said, to be able to legitimately dive in and get on the solution side of the loneliness that they're feeling.
8: Yeah, so if this is you, friends, don't turn that dial. Don't disconnect from this conversation. As a matter of fact, I'm going to invite you to lean in. A couple ways you can do that. You can find us on the web at equipradio.org. That's equipradio.org. Also 24/7 social media available to you as well at Equip Radio. That's Equip Radio. Well, what you've discovered is what I've also seen. We're really passionate at my local church, Woodside Bible Church here in Michigan. We're really passionate, Shelby, about being on college campuses. And I think a lot of it just comes from my own story of finding Christ and calling at in university life, and how that shaped me for the rest of my life. But I will tell you that we try to be on a different college campus every month, and when the school year is in, and the loneliness as well as, and we're going to get into this, the depression and anxiety is pretty epic. Like, it's at a higher level than what I ever experienced. I remember my undergrad days. You and I were just talking about it. I don't think I was ever as isolated as the young people I'm talking to right now. And I don't think I was ever as anxious. Like, I was worried about, man, am I going to have a job? Am I going to be able to get married? Am I going to be able to take care of a family? But I wasn't like losing sleep over it. It was a thought, but it is pretty high now. And so here's my question for you. Is this just a social media problem? Is this just a technology problem, or is it broader than that?
9: Yeah, I would hesitate to say it's just that. That's certainly a factor. It's definitely a factor. But even what you mentioned at the beginning with COVID that came around, for many of us who are adults, it was like, okay, we took, depending on where you lived in the country, took a year to a 2 year break from the norm. And then we were able to, you know, slowly integrate back into society. And it was a blip, an ugly blip, but a blip on the radar for us. Well, when you think about the young people who are in college right now, they were in their teenage years. They were like between 13 and 17 or somewhere around there. And that is a really formative time in their lives. If you think back to what you were like when you were 13 to 16, 17 years old, it's a huge deal. Everything is a huge deal back then. Well, to get ripped away from the only community that you have on a consistent basis.
8: Yeah.
9: And then everybody's forced to be online through school and communication and hanging out, again, depending on where you were in the country. And that was taken away from them. And so the residual effect of that is still being felt today. I've talked to a number of different college students who have said, yeah, COVID came around and it kind of took my freshman and sophomore year away from me. And I'm like, man, that is a huge deal.
8: Yeah,
9: it's such a formative time. They're trying to figure out not only how to have good relationships, but they're trying to figure out themselves as well. And depending on if you're raised in a Christian environment, you're figuring out what it looks like to live in community with other believers, and which helps you shape your image of God. And so certainly the digital aspect of it was ramped up, but I think it was ramped up to a degree that we're not even aware of, because their entire lives were thrown online, and you start to learn what it's like to behave like a human being online, which is very, very different than in human, you know, interaction with other people.
8: Well, it feels like it was just about 10 to 15 years ago that we were being told that this was going to be the connected generation. But as we take our first break, my question to you is, were we sold a lie? Is that a myth? Are we the most disconnected generation? Are we seeing that unfold before us? So how do we start relationships? How do we form deep, lasting, and important friendships for our souls? What happens when we get this right? When we overcome the loneliness epidemic? And how does this work in relationships with the opposite sex, dating? Well, Shelby Abbott is willing to talk about all of it, and his book is worth the read, Why We're Feeling Lonely and What We Can Do About It. 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And don't go anywhere. Much more to come next up on Equip with Chris Brooks. It's a journey you didn't choose, but it comes with a joy you never expected. Dr. Joe and Cindy Farini know that truth firsthand. They've cared for their son, Joey, for more than 40 years. 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
8: Today we're talking about loneliness, why we're feeling lonely, and what we can do about it. Shelby Abbott is my guest. I want to encourage you, really get anything he writes, but today I want to talk more specifically about his book, Why We're Feeling Lonely, What We Can Do About It. Get your copy at equipradio.org. What's the consequence of not addressing this, Shelby? What if we just ignore this and don't write books about it, and don't do conferences on it, and don't address this? What do you think happens if we do nothing?
9: If we do nothing, loneliness moves beyond just an epidemic and becomes a really significant part of our lives. And you're not able to experience certainly friendships and what it's like to live in community, but you're not able to experience the fullness of what the Lord has for you. He says, I came that you may have life and have it abundantly. And the way that He does that is through the body of Christ, through other people who we connect to in the local church and in our local ministries. And so without addressing the loneliness issue specifically through the lens of the gospel, we will not know. We'll wander aimlessly if trying to figure out how to live the Christian life on our own. But the Christianity is never meant to be a solo thing, never. And so, yeah, we have to.
8: I actually think that as concerning as the loneliness research is, it actually presents us a pretty significant opportunity, Shelby, because I do think that in the world that we live in, the church has to know what its unique distinctives are. What do we offer that the world or the culture needs that no one else can offer quite like we do? We're not going to design people. We're not going to have bigger, better, slicker marketing. It's just too many people who can do that better. It's not going to be, you know, how epic or dynamic our conferences are. We're not going to have bigger or better buildings, but I do think that we can offer community. I think the church can offer a connectedness and a relational venue that no one else can offer quite like we do. And that's what the gospel is all about. To be a disciple implies relationship, mm-hmm. and a bare minimum relationship with a rabbi or a teacher. But to be a disciple means to be in community. And what Christ was birthing, in His own words, was a church. Mm-hmm. It was a cultural alternative. It was a group of people who were going to live out the ethics of the teachings of Christ in a world that wasn't. And that was going to be attractive to those who are weary with the brokenness and the division that they see in the world. And we still have that to our advantage. One of the things that I want to ask you, I kind of alluded to it. We were told that we would be not us, Gen X, but that Gen Z, maybe even younger millennials, they were told that they were going to be the most connected generation ever. In what ways is that true? And in what ways was that a lie or a myth?
9: I think at the initial stages of social media, it was true. When Facebook first came out in the early 2000s, it was true. And then, you know, Twitter came out, and I think it was true. And something turned, maybe the late 2000, like 2009, like the like button came around, and when that happened, you know, pretty much everything changed when it came to social media. Then the algorithm started changing, and you didn't start seeing stuff with just your friends. It was recommendations. And then, of course, it was ads on top of ads. And there's really just nothing social about social media anymore. There's really not. And because you don't actually connect with the people that you quote unquote follow on things like Instagram and Twitter, it's always the algorithm's always sending you stuff. In fact, there's been a ton of research done that you know, there's intentionality on the part of tech companies to keep you addicted to your phone, to keep you scrolling. They use the same kinds of tactics that they use in Las Vegas to keep people addicted to gambling. It's just the same kind of stuff. And so when it's been monetized and taken over, you're not really viewing your quote unquote friends anymore. You're there to be entertained. Yeah. And so the commodity is your attention. It's not actually anything else.
8: But there is something attractive. And I just want to talk about this under the guise. I learned a new phrase from you, or kind of a new concept called the digital shield. And I kind of want to talk to you about that. First off, what is the digital shield? Can you explain that?
9: Yeah, that's just, I mean, maybe I'm not the first person to come up with it, but that was just kind of something that came to my mind. It's just kind of this digital protective layer that we put on ourselves and turn that outward and expose ourselves that way to the world. But the digital shield is always, you're behind, you know, a shield. It's not actually the real you. You're not actually the real person connecting with other real people. There's always this kind of like sheen that you put on yourself. There's this shined up version of yourself. We're never actually posting a picture of ourselves that we think is not a good picture of ourselves. We'll edit that part out of the video at the end when we kind of blink and it pauses and makes our face look like we just took a punch from an MMA fighter or something like that. We'll get rid of that. But even the accounts that are more dedicated to quote unquote authenticity, they're still curating everything. And so the Absolutely. Question that I have is, if you're not putting the authentic, real version of you out there, you're not actually putting the real you out there. You're hiding behind a digital shield.
8: Yeah. Now, let me just kind of give a little bit of pushback on that. And I love to interact around this because I think you're right. But I will say, man, we live in a highly edited world, a highly curated world, right? And what you're basically trying to say is that, man, there's value to unedited, if you will, interactions, relationships. But let me just, you know, maybe press into the fact that, man, I do a lot of media. I do a lot of radio and other podcasts and video stuff. And I can't tell you how many times I flub my words or how many times I misspeak. I am super grateful for the editorial team. Like, I'm super grateful for those who are taking videos and cleaning up my mistakes or whatever. So while I agree with you about the digital shield, isn't there something attractive about edited life?
9: Oh, for certain. Yeah. I mean, there's a reason we look in the mirror and fix our hair and, you know, make sure that there's nothing in our teeth as we're going out to, like, I'm going to a wedding later on today and I want to look my best for that.
8: Yes.
9: So there's nothing necessarily wrong with that.
8: Yes.
9: I just think that, you know, your wife and your kids know the real you.
8: Yeah,
9: they know the real you because they see you react knee-jerk wise to whatever's going on in life.
8: Yeah.
9: And you know, online influencers, they're there to create a brand that needs to be nurtured and edited to like a precise list of specifications. And if they don't, their online community is going to abandon them for someone flashier or prettier or funnier or more extreme. And so I can't help but believe that there must be this kind of nagging little voice behind every library of content that knows that they're hiding behind a fabricated version of themselves.
8: Yeah,
9: so
8: for sure.
9: You've got like an editorial team, and that's great because, you know, your show needs to be streamlined and it needs to be tight. And I get that. And there's nothing wrong with wanting to do things with excellence. But if you want to be known, you need to talk. If you want to know the real Chris, you got to talk to your wife and your kids, the people who are around you all the time. And it requires shoulder to shoulder interaction with other people. And if they see the bad version of you along with the good version of you, then they're seeing the real version of you.
8: All right. So sell, and I'm convinced that what you're saying is true, but sell the Gen Xer, I'm sorry, Gen Zer or Gen Alpha, sell them on why they should want to have an unedited life, or at least an aspect, significant aspect of their life in an unedited way. And again, I just want to drive home that what we're basically saying is that for young adults, just about all of their life is able to be curated or edited, whether it's texting where I can correct mistakes, or it's pictures where I can put filters on there. So there's a reason why the digital shield is so attractive. Mm-hmm. So when you're standing before audiences of young adults, or if you're advising parents on encouraging their young adult to overcome the fear and the hurdle of getting into authentic relationships, what I would call unedited life, mm-hmm. what's your sell?
9: I think your soul wants and needs the nourishment of real connection, real relationships, real people. And you only get fed the food that you need for growth and health when you experience the genuine article, real community. So one of the things I say to young people is, if you're feeding your soul with a steady stream of inauthentic digital relationships, shallow TikTok videos, AI slop, comment section conversations, and pretend dialogue with ChatGPT, you're basically cramming convenience store snacks down your throat all the time to kind of ease the hunger. And so I tell them, you know, like Doritos and a bag of Nerds gummy clusters are fine as long as you don't eat them for every meal of every day. But if you do, you're going to eventually get really sick from a lack of nourishment to your body. So when you text or interact with other digital profiles out there, it isn't really the real you interacting with the real versions of other people. Digital connections, be it through, you know, online forums or snaps or ChatGPT dialogue or whatever, is essentially throwing junk food into a hungry soul that aches for real nourishment.
8: That is so good. And here's the thing. We all know that when we're hungry, we do have options, right? We can, you know, fill up on junk food, but we know over time what that is going to do to our own souls if we just load up on that. So I just wanted to have that conversation because I don't want anybody to think that, man, Shelby Abbott is a Luddite. He's like anti-technology.
9: No, not at all.
8: He doesn't want us involved in anything related to social media. You're saying leverage those things, but just know the limits and make sure you have an authentic life. There should be people in your life that know you deeply and genuinely in the real you, not just the filtered you, not just the you behind the sheen of the digital shield. And friends, if this is speaking to your heart, or if this is speaking to the heart of the young adult in your life, don't go anywhere. Get your copy of Why We're Lonely and What We Can Do About It at equipradio.org.
10: When I broke my heel, I dropped my diagnosis into AI and asked it to chart out my next weeks and months. I'm Shauna Byer with you here at Moody Radio. Happy Monday to you, friend. So yeah, I broke my heel a month ago and I have so many commitments this fall. I just needed to know, kind of needed to wrap my mind around how this was going to affect those commitments. So I asked AI to give me a report breakdown by date, where I should be on the pain scale, what I can expect in my recovery over the next 6 months. And I was truly impressed with artificial intelligence's report. When you walk with Jesus, the Holy Spirit lives in you, and you have access to real intelligence, supernatural wisdom beyond what AI could gather for you. Is there any area in your life right now where you need wisdom? You need to get it right. You need discernment. You can ask artificial intelligence, or you can ask God. If you lack wisdom, you should ask God, who gives generously to all without finding fault, and it will be given to you.
15: 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Consider this. Share the life-changing gospel of Christ that holds the power to save. From an early age, I was taught to strive to look good and achieve success in the world. My pursuit of accomplishment and self-worth felt like climbing a snowy mountain. No matter how hard I tried to reach the elusive summit, I kept stumbling back down and faltering. One day, when I hit my lowest point, struggling with depression and a troubled marriage on the verge of divorce, I heard the gospel of Christ. I came to believe in Jesus as my Lord and Savior, and I experienced God's profound mercy and grace. It was a moment of immense relief and joy. To my fellow educators, remember your own journey of transformative grace that redeemed you. May the Lord grant you a compassionate heart for the lost and the boldness to share the gospel through the Holy Spirit. This is Tara Melvin with Teachers Who Pray. You can learn more about Teachers Who Pray by visiting teacherswhopray.org.
16: 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May God strengthen their faith and witness.
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8: Welcome back to Equip with Chris Brooks. Shelby Abbott is my guest today. Shelby's an author, campus minister, conference speaker. You can find his newest book on our website, Why We're Feeling Lonely and What We Could Do About It. 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Order it for yourself and maybe even for the young adult ministry at your church where everyone can get it because we all need it. This is a conversation that we all need to have. Whenever you get stats like this, that 73% of young adults feel alone sometimes or always, we know that this is an epidemic and we can't ignore it. And yet the church has always been God's plan A for the world. This Christ-formed community has something of value to offer, and I want us to lean into that and to leverage that. Shelby, my favorite page of your book, and this is true for every book that I read, is the endorsement page. You talk about when people get authentic. So I want to just talk about Gabe and Brian.
9: Yeah.
8: You call them your Jonathans. Mm-hmm. Who are these guys, and what do they mean to you?
9: Oh, that's great. I'm glad you asked me about that. I haven't been asked that before. Yeah, Gabe is, he's the youth pastor at my church, and we knew each other casually for a while, and then we grabbed lunch one time, and we just really hit it off. He was someone who has a much different backstory than me in terms of how he came to Christ. God rescued him out of addiction and abuse, substance abuse, and lots of other dark things. And God rescued me, and what I say, out of something much darker, which was Pharisaical self-righteousness. And when he rescued me out of that, we're able to learn from one another. I'm able to learn some stuff from Gabe that I just don't have experience with, and vice versa. And we still have a lot in common. We love sports. We love stand-up comedy and things like that. And so I was at a season in my life where I was just praying that the Lord would provide me with a true friend who I could just be 100% honest with all the time. And sure enough, Gabe came into my life. So that's my connection locally. And then Brian is a fellow crew staff member who I used to do a summer mission with for several years. So we spent the summers together, our families did. And Brian is still on staff. He's a team leader down in the Tidewater, Virginia area, Virginia Beach. And we still have a phone call. We do a video call once a month to just catch up, and we talk about nothing and everything. We'll laugh, we'll pray for each other, we'll talk about ministry, we'll ask about each other's families, and we're consistent with that monthly video call. And even though he's far away from me,

0: Talk about coming to that realization and how you responded to that.
1: Yeah, a lot of it actually had to do with the fact that my wife has really good friendships with lots of different people in the area, different women, and she would connect with them casually and then a lot more intentionally, whether it be through coffee or walks or whatever. And she just felt known in a way that I didn't. And I was like, you know what? I've got friends. You know, I do stuff with people. I'll go to a movie or I'll go watch a game with other guys. But do I really feel known by someone or a couple of people? And I was just like, no, I don't. I don't feel really known. And so there was this kind of gap in my life where I needed men to enter into my life and ask me not just how I'm doing, but like, what's going on in your relationship with God right now? And how is that overflowing into the way that you treat your wife and your kids and how you do ministry? And we need people to poke at us, so to speak. We need people to get in there and call us out on our garbage and tell us that they love us, but they're not going to let us settle for kind of casual Christianity. I just needed that in my life. I wanted the bar raised in my life. And so I prayed that God would provide me with that. And that's honestly when Gabe came along.
0: Yeah, you know, it's really interesting because I think that most people will look at guys like you and me and think, man, they're around so many people, so many crowds, that surely they have a ton of intimate relationships. And what you just described, I think, is so key and important for us to understand that the answer to loneliness is not crowds. Hmm. Because crowds can give a false sense of connectedness. Yep. The answer to loneliness is connection. It is really deep connection. And I had a guy in my life who said, Chris, if you were to die today, who would be your pallbearers? And do they know they're your pallbearers, right?
1: Yeah.
0: Like, who are your dudes that would carry your casket? And he says, my challenge to you, and he had me literally draw a picture on a napkin of a casket, and which three guys are you putting on one side, which three guys are you putting on the other? And I want you to reach out to him and say, hey, you're going to be my pallbearer, and when you carry me, I want you to be able to say we had a genuine relationship. It was kind of
1: little morbid, but it's beautiful.
0: It was a
1: at the
0: morbid
1: same time.
0: Way of getting to it, right?
1: Yeah.
0: But it really helped me to understand the difference between, you know, a work relationship, a professional relationship, a networking relationship versus somebody who really, really knew me in an intimate way. And that's gonna be a combination of obviously my sons. There's going to be some brothers, but there are also going to be some friends like your Gabe and Brian, who I'm looking to say, man, you're one of my guys. And we need that. We don't just need crowds. We also need connection. Let's talk about another scary thing that I think is really important. And that is dating. Let's talk about
1: scary.
0: That. You do dating talks. Why'd you start doing dating talks? How have they been received, and what do you want young adults to know about having healthy, genuine connection and relationships with those of the opposite sex?
1: Yeah, I actually decided to write a book on dating, which was back in the 2000s, like 2014, 2015, somewhere in there, because I was in campus ministry and working with one guy in particular, and he was just amazing at so many different things. He knew his Bible really well. He was sharing his faith. He was proactively reaching out to lots of people to invite them. He was like caring and kind, but he really had no idea how to interact with the opposite sex. He was failing in a number of different ways, making stupid decisions, not necessarily sexual ones, but just making dumb decisions on how to communicate and what to say, what not to say. He didn't have discernment in that way. And I was like, you know, if this guy is getting it wrong, I dare to say that most guys are getting it wrong. And so that was kind of the impetus of that. And so I sat down and I was like, you know what? I wasn't very good at dating either when I was in college. Let me write a book to myself

0: to help me when I was in college. And that really kind of fleshed out the rest of my ideas on how to approach it. And frankly, bro, I mean, there are so many students who just don't have any clue how to go about romantic relationships this day and age. And whenever I speak on this topic at like a conference or something, it's an optional seminar. The last time I did it was 2 years ago at this winter conference that I was at, and they offered my seminar twice. And someone did the counting of the numbers of people who showed up to the different seminars. The entire conference came to my seminar, which was about 1,000 people. They're just hungry for it. And it wasn't because of me. They're just hungry for the topic. They want direction. They want guidance on this. They don't have any tracks to run on. And they just assume that you're supposed to go about it in the way that the culture goes about it. And so
1: what do you want them to know that's unique about how we should approach it?
0: Oh, there's tons of different things that we could do. But I mean, putting your relationship with God front and center in a relationship with a romantic partner is weird in and of itself in our culture. People don't know how to do that. And so that can flesh itself out in a number of different ways, including communication. Like, are we communicating well with one another? Are we living up to God's standards for how we treat sex? Are we treating the other person with respect? Are we serving that person and not looking to just get from them? Are we being super intentional about putting Jesus first? Are we pushing them toward the Savior? Are they pushing us toward the Savior? There's a number of, like I said, different things that can look like as followers of Jesus. It's just that not really many people know how to take biblical thinking and biblical principles and apply it to something that's very modern in terms of culture, because dating is not in the Bible at all. But we could take that kind of biblical lens and apply it to relationships and dating. We just got to do a little bit of the work. And since I've done the work for people, they really want to hear about it.
1: All right, just 60 seconds before we go to break, real quickly. What about intentionality? I've heard you talk about the importance of being intentional. What do you mean by that?
0: Being purposeful instead of letting life come at you and just reacting to it. And many people, especially when it comes to dating, they just react to stuff. There's like somebody says or does something and then they respond to it, but they don't have any kind of purpose behind it. So they'll ask a girl out and they'll say, hey, they'll text and say, want to hang out sometime? And I'm like, you got to have a better plan than that. You got to be more intentional about that. You got to put some effort into it. You know, guys put effort into engineering. They put effort into sports. They put effort into fantasy football. They put effort into Legos, for crying out loud.
1: Yeah, there we go.
0: Why wouldn't you take that kind of intentionality and apply it to a relationship with another human being that you could potentially spend the rest of your life with? So that, just kind of framing it that way and helping people to say, hey, let's not just let it come at us. Let's be purposeful with it. And I think God honors that.
1: I love it. And I'm just going to say this to young adults out there, guys especially, because we struggle with this a lot more than our female counterparts. You're going to be a better partner in relationship if you have genuine friendships. If you try to put all that relational, emotional weight on your significant other to be your only friend and to carry the weight of your need for companionship and connection, then it's going to really crush them. But when you have a genuine relationship with the Lord, with Christ, and with other peers, man, what a difference that will make. It's called Why We're Feeling Lonely and What We Can Do About It. 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
1: Welcome back to Equip with Chris Brooks. Are you living in autonomous bondage? I want to talk about that with Shelby Abbott, who wrote a great book on loneliness. If you're feeling lonely, just know you're not alone. 73% of young adults feel that way. It's not just one generation. It's all of us who are struggling with that. Just know the answer is not more people around you. You being in bigger rooms, it's not crowds, it's connection. And how do we make deep, genuine, lasting, authentic relationships and connections? 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I want to read a quote that you have in your book, Shelby, and it comes from Paul David Tripp, somebody we both appreciate. He says this: living as if we are independent beings, free to live on our own and do our own thing, will never work. Why is that true? And how do you think the gospel brings healing?
0: Yeah, Paul's a good friend of mine. We do a podcast together, and I've learned so much from him. And one, just kind of starting out with that quote, it's supposed to be a little bit of a jab to your face to kind of say, hey, let's listen here, because you need to be involved with a gospel community. This kind of me and Jesus attitude, it's only us, is like the Lone Rangers. I could put my earbuds in and listen to whatever sermon I want to, listen to whatever worship music I want to, listen to whatever audiobook I want to. I could do my own thing, but apart from the church, you will die on the vine. You need other people. And so you're actually, if you're acting autonomously, you use the phrase autonomous bondage, if you're acting autonomously with this just you and Jesus thing, you're actually enslaved to that. You need to be set free from feeling like you're free on your own, if that makes any sense. So, and you know, John 8 says, you know, if the Son sets you free, you'll be free indeed. And a lot of people think that Christianity is this religion that kind of comes along and tells me what I'm not allowed to do anymore. And it draws this kind of claustrophobic boundary lines, choking out all the fun and excitement. But in reality, we know that Christianity isn't about slavery to a set of rules. It's about being set free from the slavery that you already are in and you can't even see. And a lot of people are enslaved to this me and yeah. God kind of thing only, and they don't even realize it.
1: All right, so let's give the counter perspective. The person who tried community and was hurt, their heart was broken, betrayed, mistreated, or even worse, abused and traumatized. Yeah. Yeah. What do you say to that person about living in community while still protecting your heart?
0: Yeah, I think that it's really important to answer logic with logic and emotion with emotion. So if someone is hurting and you start responding with logic, that's not going to be helpful to that person at all. That's cold comfort. And so if someone has been hurt or God forbid, abused, I would want to listen to their story and cry with them, empathize with them, and help them to know that I believe that that's not okay and that I'm here for them.
1: Yeah.
0: So that's really important to do. And I think a lot of us older people have a tendency to not do that. We try to force logic onto people who are actually hurting emotionally. And so I think here's the thing. It may sound like cold comfort, but you will never avoid pain and suffering. Never. Mm-hmm. Nobody is immune to it. You will get hurt at some point in your life. And probably at many points in your life. And so to say that I want to protect myself from getting hurt again by cutting myself off from other people, you're actually living in a fantasy world because you will get hurt by other people. Life is difficult. And honestly, I can look at the times that I have been hurt or the difficult circumstances that I have been through. And I suffer from chronic pain, for example. And it has been the worst thing in my life, but also the best thing in my life. God has used it to help me become more like Jesus and help me to connect well with other people. I had a friend who died last year of ALS. He was in his early 40s, and I watched him become more trapped in his own body over the course of 7 years. And when he could still talk, I asked him one time, I said, he was in his wheelchair, and I said, "Hey, I don't want to be irreverent here, but what do you do all day?" And he goes, through slurred speech, he said, "I read my Bible and I pray because I want to get to know Jesus as much as I can on this side before I see him on the other side."
1: Wow.
0: And I thought to myself, that kind of perspective only comes to the element of suffering.
1: Yeah.
0: Only comes to the element of suffering. So you will suffer. You have to suffer, but God can use that suffering. He can use your hurt. He could use even that abuse that you went through to flip it on its head and weaponize it against the enemy and use it for your good as well.
1: Well, oftentimes, and I say amen to everything you just said, oftentimes our cutting off and isolating is inflicting a double trauma on ourselves. Yeah. You deserve relationship.
0: Yeah.
1: And I want the person who has been hurt or wounded in community to hear me say, I'm terribly sorry that happened to you, but you deserve relationships. No one should have to live in the prison of isolation. So don't inflict a second trauma on yourself by making yourself a prisoner to this autonomous bondage.
0: Really
1: be
0: good.
1: Free by the gospel. Enter into loving community. Move at a pace that God's grace will allow. Doesn't mean you have to, you know, get into a thousand different relationships all at once, but begin to slowly open up your heart. Shelby, what a joy it's been to have you on, brother. Thanks for carving out the time. Thanks for the massive investment you're making into the next generation and by extension into all of our hearts. I'm so grateful you've written this book, bro. And thanks for walking the walk and talking the talk.
0: Yeah, thank you so much for having me. I'm grateful.
1: Friends, it's been a joy being with you. Get your copy today. And until we're together again next time, as always, remember, Equip with Chris Brooks is a production of Moody Radio, a ministry of Moody Bible Institute.
2: I was racking my brain trying to come up with a solution to the problem when the Holy Spirit interrupted me. I'm Shauna Beyer with you here at Moody Radio, and I had booked a speaking engagement for a Wednesday night this fall. A week later, I discovered an event that I needed to be at the following day, like Thursday morning, 3 hours away. So I'm laying in bed. I'm trying to figure out how I'm going to keep both of these commitments. I was getting so creative, trying to think of every possibility, when literally the Holy Spirit interrupted my brainstorm session with this thought. All the days planned for me were written in God's book before even one of them came to be. I was like, oh, you've already got this figured out, don't you? And then I fell asleep. The next morning, I got an email from the Wednesday night commitment people asking if I would be open to rescheduling to a different date. Thank you, Lord. God's got you, my friend. You can stop worrying. Trust the one who wrote the book of your life before you even started living it. He's got you. He's got this.
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9: The concept of achieving balance between work and personal life has captivated our culture because it seems like everyone is struggling to achieve it. Do you find yourself struggling to balance all that life holds? I'm Jennifer Miller with The Christian Working Woman, and I think it's fair to say that most women in the Western world feel like there's just not enough time in the day. Why is that? Part of the problem is that untrue beliefs have crept in and added unfair burdens. This week, we will consider mindsets that can trap us as women into feeling like we can't manage the life God has called us to. The most common trap I think women fall into is the belief that you can have it all. You know the lie. It expects you, as a woman, to have a successful full-time career, be a devoted wife and mom, keep an immaculate home, cook only the healthiest family meals, serve regularly in church, keep workout routines, always look fresh and put together, and have that calm, sweet demeanor like it's no big deal. I'm tired just thinking about that list. But many of us feel the weight of these expectations, and I'm here to tell you the truth. Here it is. You cannot have it all, sister. You were never meant to. God created you and me as finite human beings with a limited time each day, with physical needs for rest and sleep and food, with limited emotional, mental, and relational capacity. And you know what? Those limitations are not bad. They are God-ordained. Hear this truth and let it be a balm to your heart. God does not call or expect you to do it all. Isn't that good news? Instead, Scripture counsels you and me to continually be discerning, to continually come to the Lord and seek out His plan and His priorities. Where is God calling you to invest your time and energy? As you wrestle with that question, Psalm 25 provides a wonderful posture in which to come in prayer. Verse 1 says, "To you, O Lord, I lift up my soul." The Lord is the one we ultimately answer to. Would you come this week to lift up your soul to the Lord in order to discern where He is calling you to use your time and energy and where He is not? In the midst of hectic days and crazy schedules, may you and I center our hearts on God our Savior, seek His plan, and hope in Him alone. Please join me tomorrow for more encouragement from the Christian Working Woman.
10: Your Moody Radio weather forecast. We may see a splash or dash shower or storm today, otherwise sunny, hot, and humid. A high into the upper 90s, a heat index near 105. Better chance of showers and thunderstorms early tonight and overnight low near 70. Widely scattered showers and storms on Tuesday. A high much more manageable in the upper 80s. We'll see highs near 85 with sunshine on Wednesday. Thursday, lots of sunshine. A high in the low to mid 80s. I'm staff meteorologist Sally Russell for Moody Radio, Nashville.
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13: Whatever was our weakness in the past, it's not good enough just for us to leave it behind. 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

0: 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Mark is founding pastor of New Life Community Church in Chicago, and I'm Wayne Shepherd. Today, as we move ahead in our study from the book of Exodus, we're going to learn how to move forward past the binding cycles in our family history. 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Right now, with this series, Breaking Free, What It Means to Walk Tall Again, here's our Bible teacher, Mark Jobe.
1: So it starts with admitting and confessing there is an issue. And I can't excuse my anger issue by saying, well, I'm half Irish and half Puerto Rican, so that's why I blow up all the time. It's just sort of, you know, it's my personality. No, you can't excuse it that way. You can't blame it on your heritage, your culture, your neighborhood. Don't tell me everybody did it in Pilsen, and that's why you do it yourself. I don't accept that. Don't tell me, well, pastor, on my side of the tracks, everybody. No. I don't care what everybody did. You are not everybody, and you are called to live a different life at a different level with a different system, with a different God, with a different character, with a different value. That's your calling. Secondly, not only does it start with admitting and confessing, but being willing to repent and renounce the binding patterns in you and your family. You are not responsible for what happened before, as I said before, but you're affected by it. I never knew Adam. Don't know what he looks like. I've seen artist renditions of Adam and Eve. The early Europeans painted him as white, blonde hair, and blue-eyed. I doubt very much he was. He was probably much darker than the Bible story pictures have of them, because all of humanity and the various ethnicities descended from Adam and Eve. I never knew Adam, I never knew Eve, but I have been deeply affected by Adam and Eve. Because Adam and Eve were put in this idyllic garden presence of God and made some choices that brought in what theologians call the fall of man, the depravity of man. And because of their sin and their choices, the sin nature has been passed down from generation to generation, and we are affected by Adam's sin. I'm not responsible for the fact that Adam sinned, but I am affected by the fact that he did sin. Several decades ago, there was an 18-year-old man and a 17-year-old woman in northern Indiana. Neither of them believers, one from an alcoholic family, another from a real tough foreman at the steel mill family. They went to a youth event hosted by Youth for Christ. And at that event held in northern Indiana, in Gary, in the area of Gary, evangelist by the name of James Riggs was preaching to young people about coming to Christ and the need to change their life and to turn around. And two young people that did not even know each other came forward, and that night they gave their life to Jesus Christ. 3 years later, they would meet each other in college and discover that they had given their life to Christ in the same meeting. That decision deeply, deeply affected my life. Because that couple would marry, and that decision to follow Christ would lead my father and my mother to decide that they wanted to serve God with all of their heart. And so they, when I was 6 months old, I left this country. And they went to South America and wanted to serve God in the jungles of Ecuador, but the mission didn't have any doors open, and so they went to Chile, and then they went to Costa Rica, then they went to Chile, and then they went to Spain. And because of their decision, because of a decision to follow Jesus Christ at 18 years old, I grew up all over the world in different countries, not in Indiana, but all over the world, and that deeply affected my life. I'm not responsible for the decisions they made, but I am deeply affected by the decisions they made in their life to follow Jesus Christ. And so it is with some of you. Some of you are going to point, your kids are going to point to you as the cycle, as the new generation builders. And so we need to repent and renounce the binding patterns in you and your family. In Nehemiah chapter 1, verses 6 through 7, Nehemiah says, "When I heard these things, I sat down and wept. For some days I mourned and I fasted and prayed before God of heaven, and I confessed the sins of we Israelites, including my father's house and myself, have committed against you." You see, he confessed his sins. He didn't blame it on his parents, but he confessed his sins. Ezekiel chapter 14, verse 6 says something interesting. The prophet is talking about people that are turning around, and he says, "Therefore, say to the people of Israel, this is what the sovereign Lord says, repent and turn from your idols and renounce all your detestable practices." He used two words starting with an R, repent and renounce. Let me explain what each of these mean. Repentance is a willingness to acknowledge my sin and turn away from it and embrace God's way. Repentance means I acknowledge this is a wrong way of living, and I'm willing to turn away from it and embrace God's way. That's repentance. In order to follow Jesus Christ, Jesus tells us that we are to repent and believe. You cannot become a follower of Jesus Christ without repenting. It's embedded in the process of being a follower of Jesus that you say, "I know this is a wrong way, and I'm turning around and following a new way of living. It may be a new culture for me. It may be a shock to my system. I may suddenly lose half my vocabulary." Some of you come to Christ and you barely can talk anymore because you've so edited your language and your curse words that you're like, "Hello, it's like, do you stutter?" "No, I'm trying not to cuss." And you've cussed so long that, you know, it's a foreign culture to you. You're just trying to figure out how to talk now. And you're trying to figure out what are the Christian swear words. And just, "Oh my gosh," doesn't seem like it's, I don't know, it doesn't seem hard enough for some of you. You're a truck driver and you're saying, "Oh my gosh, this doesn't work. I need something a little stronger than that." And so some of you are struggling with this new culture of just discovering what it means to follow Jesus Christ and repent and turn a new way and follow a new way in God. But following God always requires repentance, turning around. And it also requires, according to Ezekiel, he says, repent and renounce. Renounce is severing ties and declaring something to no longer be a part of your life. In other words, I declare this is no longer who I am. This is no longer what I want to be. To renounce something means that's not who I am. Maybe it is who I was, but I renounce that. I'm no longer going to be, no, that's not, I reject that as part of my destiny. That's not my identity. That's not who I am. I renounce that from my life. In other words, I close the door on it from my life. No longer is it going to be a part of who I am or what I am or how I live. I repent, I turn around, and I renounce certain things from my life. That's what Ezekiel says. We repent and we renounce. And then thirdly, we take bold steps of obedience to create a new culture and break the existing pattern. See, I believe you don't just leave a cycle, you have to start a cycle. Hello? It's like being in a current. Some of you have been rowing your boat down that current. And so you say, "Okay, I'm going to stop rowing in that direction." And so you put your oars in and you say, "I'm going to repent of it. I'm no longer going to follow after it." And you just let your boat in neutral, but your boat is still being forced down that road by the current. If you're going to change a cycle, you have to turn the boat around and row in the opposite direction. Are you following me? Some people think that Christianity is all about what you don't do. No, you have it all wrong. Some Christians define themselves, and I call them legalists, they define themselves by what they don't do. So, "Are you a Christian?" Yeah, I'm a Christian. "So I don't swear, I don't chew, and I don't go with girls who do." You know, You know, this isn't about what you don't do. You don't define yourself by what you don't do. You define yourself by what you do do. I am a follower of Jesus on mission with Christ, and there are certain things I choose to leave out of my life, but I'm not defined by the don'ts, I'm defined by the do's. I'm defined by my mission, my purpose, my goal in life, my desire to live for God and His kingdom, my desire to make a difference. That's what defines me, not what I don't do, what I do do for God. What I live for is what defines me. And some people that have embraced religion think that religion is very limiting because they come to church and say, well, I can't do this and I can't do that and I can't do the other. And all they see is the rules that they can't do because they're not living for the right things. And it becomes limiting. You know how many conversations I've had with young people that say, well, you know, when I'm older, I'm going to give my life to Jesus. Because right now, I just want to have too much fun. And there's a lot of things I can't do. And so when I'm older, and I sold all my wild oats, then I'm going to settle down and I'm going to try to live for God. You have it all wrong. It's when you embrace a mission, a calling, an adventure of faith that's much bigger than you. It's when you understand who God is. It's not like I wish I could be doing that and I'm just here in this boring life. No, following God on mission full of the Spirit is the most exciting, adventure-filled life that you could ever engage in if you really engage in it right.
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1: And I love the fact that in Exodus it tells us that he shows kindness, loving kindness, to 1,000 generations after us. Notice what, for example, in Hezekiah, and you have to know a little Bible history to understand this. In 2 Kings chapter 20, verse 5 through 6, he says, "Turn again and tell Hezekiah, the captain of my people, thus says the Lord, the God of David thy father, I have heard thy prayer, I have seen thy tears, behold, I will heal thee. On the third day thou shalt go up unto the house of the Lord, and I will add unto thy days 15 years." Here was a king that was told he was going to die. He had a fatal disease. He called unto God. God says, I'm going to answer your prayer and I'm going to give you 15 more years of life. Why does he do it? Listen, "And I will deliver thee and this city out of the hands of the Assyrians, and I will defend this city for my own sake and for my servant David's sake." Hezekiah was a descendant of David. You know how many years ago David lived before Hezekiah? 250 years before. Here's a great, great, great, great, great, great, great, great, great, great, great, great, great, great grandson of David, and God is still showing favor on Hezekiah because of David. Do you understand what that's saying? You see, your negative influence goes to four generations. Your positive influence of living for God and loving God affects generations after you in a multiplied degree. The loving kindness of God. But I believe we have to take bold steps to change that cycle, to turn it around. It's like what Gideon did in Judges chapter 6. His father was an idolater. His father was the guardian of the Asherah pole, which was a pagan god. And Gideon had grown up around that, lived around that. And when Gideon decided to follow God and be used of God, the first step that he had to take was to tear down the Asherah pole and to use the wood of that pole temple as an offering to God himself. The very thing that was the negative part of Gideon's history became the fire that was used to burn in the altar of God. Listen to me well. Some of you come out of an addiction background. Some of you come out of a greed background. Some of you have had problems with poverty, possibly. Some people here come out of just a line of incest or of infidelity. You name it. I don't know everything that's there. Incarceration. You name it. Maybe your line. And you say, I don't want to be what my parents were. How many of you have heard, I don't want to be what my father or grandfather was, and you're exactly the same thing? Well, I don't want to nag like my mother nagged. Pick up those shoes. Do this. How many of you have ever woken up and said, I'm becoming my mother? Or someone tells you, you're just like your father. And that's not a compliment to you. You're just like your father. Because you don't become something else by saying you're not going to become what the negative part of your ancestors were. You do not become that because you determine I'm going to be different. You become something different when you determine I will take bold steps of obedience to break this cycle that has characterized my life. And I'm not just going to repent and renounce, but I'm going to go in the opposite direction and make what was my weakness into the strength of my future culture. Listen to me. If you have been raised in a culture of poverty and everybody in your family and descendants, they're all in welfare, don't have jobs, and they live in poverty and they live off the state, it's not enough to say, I'm not going to live that way anymore and I'm going to get a job. Getting a job is the first step that you take. But listen, if that's been your culture, you need to do more than just get a job. You need to get a job and you need to start to become a giver. Because if your family history has been take, take, take, give me, I'm needy, needy. Now you need to not only get a job, you need to make money and you need to start giving to people that are in need. So you are breaking a culture. All you are taking what was your weakness and turning it into your strength. Listen, if your family history has been a family history of abuse and you have been a woman that's just put up with abuse, lived with abuse, engaged abuse, and you determine, I will no longer be abused. I'm not going to marry a man that abuses me. That's good. I'm glad you're stopping that cycle, but you need to do more than just stop the cycle. Now you need to help other women that are abused and you need to help them turn around and you need to use what was a weakness in your past to be a strength in your future. Listen, you come out of a history of violence and gangbanging and incarceration, and that was your past. You can't just say, I'm never going to go to jail again. It starts with that, but it doesn't end with that. You need to help other young men that are in a path that are leading down. You need to mentor other young men into a different life. You need to engage in helping others. What was ever your weakness needs to become your strength now in God. That's the way it works. Listen, it's not good enough that you just leave alcoholism behind. Listen, you need to help others come out of alcoholism as well. You need to help people gain freedom. Because whatever was our weakness in the past, it's not good enough just for us to leave it behind. We need to take bold steps of change, of obedience, in the direction that God has called us to. Some of you look at your past and you're ashamed of your past. You don't want to become what was there. And I want to say, listen, never let the enemy hold you in shame over your past. Because once God has washed and redeemed and cleansed, then your past now becomes a testimony to the transformation in your future and a powerful tool that he uses to help other people. God has a purpose and a plan for your life. And even your history of struggle or failure or difficulty, God wants to redeem it for something good. So listen to me, if you're in here right now and you're just coming out of gangs and maybe you're tatted up with some gang tattoos that you try to cover up when you come to church and wear the long sleeves and you don't want anybody to know your background or your past or your violence or who you were affiliated with, I want you to know that God has a purpose and a plan even for that mess. He wants to tattoo something new. Not on your arm, but in your heart. Yeah. And yeah, you need to break out of that lifestyle, but you need to do more than just stop being a gangbanger. You need to be a champion, a man that brings peace. And stand up, and it starts with your family, and it goes to your neighborhood. Listen, that's what God wants to do. He wants to redeem us. I believe everybody in this place has the power to move beyond their past, but I believe that if you don't take radical steps, bold steps to move beyond your past, that you will drift into whatever your past generation was. The sins of the parents fall into the laps of the children. We can keep it in our laps, or we can throw it off our laps. Let me say that again. It tells us in Jeremiah, the sins of the parents fall into the laps of their children. The sins of your ancestors have fallen in your lap. It can be something that you hold on to and it becomes yours, or it can be something that you say, no, it's not going to be mine. It's out of my lap. And I'm going to determine that I become a new generation builder in Jesus' name.
2: Mark, such a powerful message today, moving beyond our past. I know as a pastor, you often have to counsel people who have trouble moving beyond their past, don't they?
1: Absolutely, Wayne. And, you know, for years, the listeners have probably heard me say this, but I remind people, you have a bold step to take, a cycle to break, and a legacy to make. Mm-hmm. And so many of the people that I've ministered to have come to Christ, they're first-generation believers, and so there's a lot of baggage.
2: Yeah, that old lifestyle just hangs on, doesn't it?
1: A lot of baggage, a lot of brokenness, a lot of old living, and sometimes, honestly, a lot of brokenness in how people were raised. And so there is a renewal. There is a shedding of the old. There is a breaking generational cycles in people's lives. And so if you're one of those individuals, I just want to encourage you right now. If you're a first-generation believer and you look at your family's past and say, my family was a mess and I've inherited their mess and I'm trying to carve out a new lifestyle, I want to say, praise God for you. Your decision to follow Jesus will have huge, huge ripple effects on your children. The battles that you fought, they won't have to fight the way you've had to fight them. So continue on.
2: All right. Thank you, Mark. And by the way, if you'd like to know more about what it means to follow Christ, Mark has recorded a special message for you there, sharing about what it means to follow Jesus and what makes this relationship so life-changing. 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What if the very thing that's held you back for generations could become the place where God gets the greatest glory? 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
3: I didn't just need to change my habits. I needed to change my mind. I'm Shauna Beyer with you here at Moody Radio. The Holy Spirit's so kind, right? And He brought to my attention that I was wasting a lot of time online shopping. So I texted the word stop to the stores that were constantly sending these flash sale notifications. And I started shopping in my own house instead of expecting that I needed to buy something new all the time. And those were really practical. They helped. But the deeper issue was the lie underneath it all. And the lie was, you need more. So not true. But even worse, God's holding out on you. Psalm 23 says, the Lord is my shepherd. I have everything I need. A changed life starts with a changed mind. 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So here's my challenge to you today. Ask God what lie is driving the habit that you can't seem to break. And then let His truth reshape the way you think and the way you live.
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3: I'm terrible about remembering chapter and verse, but you know that verse about what to do with social media or that one about, you know, how to use AI. I'm Shauna Beyer with you here at Moody Radio. You don't? Well, that's because you're not going to find the words social media or artificial intelligence in scripture anywhere. And still, everything you need to know to steward those things and more is found in the Bible. 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Is social media making your heart envious? Or how about this, James 1:5, if any of you lacks wisdom, you should ask God, who gives generously to all without finding fault. 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God is wisdom, and through His Word and through His Spirit, He provides everything you need for life, real, everyday life.
9: We knew we didn't know much about parenting godly children or living a God-honoring marriage. And so we developed a little bit of a mission statement as a family, and we just prayed, Lord, we want to go where you want us to go. We want to do what you want us to do. We want to say what you want us to say. We want to serve who you want us to serve.
10: 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I'm Ann Wilson.
1: And I'm Dave Wilson, and you can find us at familylifetoday.com. This is Family Life Today. Now, what do you think of my knee scars? They're pretty sexy, aren't they?
10: They're amazing, but I'm excited for our listeners today.
1: Hey, wait, I'm just trying to tell people why we're not there today. I'm still, you know, recovering from double knee replacement surgery. Okay, just want people to feel bad for me.
10: I do feel bad
1: for you. And pray for me. I appreciate that. Okay, go ahead.
10: Okay, so today, Cheryl's going to be talking to Trevor and Tanya Kravick, and the topic is marriage on mission.
1: Yeah, and you're going to love this conversation because a lot of us don't realize God has a mission for our marriage, and it's bigger than us just being happy. Mm-hmm. It's pretty epic, actually. And yeah. When you understand that, everything changes. So you're going to enjoy today's show.
10: So here's Cheryl Shoemake and Trevor and Tanya. Enjoy.
11: If I were to ask you to describe a couple living on mission, what would you imagine? Would you imagine the couple that you support who travels to great distant lands preaching the gospel? Or would you imagine the couple at church who has adopted 30 children in the last 20 years? I'm actually thinking about a couple who retired, sold everything they had, moved to a gang-infested area to be light and salt in that community. While these are amazing and commendable and beautiful expressions of living on mission, we would do a disservice to what it really means to live on mission if we only started and stopped there. We would also miss the amazing and wonderful and extraordinary things God can do through your ordinary everyday life as well. Here to help us unpack what it means to be a couple living on mission is a couple doing exactly that. That's Trevor and Tanya Kravick. Welcome to Family Life Today.
9: Thank you, Cheryl. It's an honor to be here.
11: So I just want to kind of get to know you a little bit more. We were chatting a little bit before, but I would love to know how the two of you met, how long you've been married, how many children you have.
9: Yeah, all great questions. The love story began, right? In the beginning.
12: In the beginning was our high school.
9: Yeah.
12: Gotcha. So the short answer is we met in high school. We became mm-hmm. fast friends. And several years after high school, we were reconnected by a mutual friend. Mm-hmm. Mm-hmm. And he called and he said, "Hey, I saw Trevor and he would love it if you would join us out at the bars."
9: Mm-hmm. Yeah. This was my 21st birthday celebration.
11: Okay.
9: And I was a prolific drinker already.
11: Okay.
9: Before 21 because of some things in my past. Mm.
12: And I was walking very closely with the Lord. Mm. And so I was like, well, I am not going to be going out to the bars drinking with you. However, he called a year later, this mutual friend of ours. Mm-hmm. And he said, "I ran into Trevor. Here's his number. You should call him." So I called him on the phone. His roommate answered the phone. And he said, "Trevor, it's a girl." And I thought, okay, I'm 24. I'm working at a law firm. Have a pretty good job, pretty settled. Do I hang up the phone now?
11: Mm-hmm.
12: Or what do I do? Are we 15? Like, what's happening here? I thought, well, this is pre-caller ID. So if this gets weird, I'll just hang up and it'll be okay.
9: Oh, it got weird and she didn't hang up. But to just to clarify the

0: like, okay, you know, bottom of the ninth, I'm on my, you know, third to bat. If I strike out on this, he's going to be gone. So I said, well, what about going to a play? Would you go to a play?
1: I was all in for the play.
2: Okay.
1: So he came in to visit. We went to the play. And in the morning, he visited my church. And I was attending a 90% Hispanic church at the time. That's the church that I really started growing in my relationship with the Lord at. And it was not necessarily a seeker-friendly church. It was a church where you came to learn and grow.
2: Yes.
1: But he wanted to visit, so he did.
0: Yeah. And I can only articulate that the Lord met me in that place in a very unique way, speaking to my soul and asking me a question of what was I doing with my life. And I don't know about you, but when you hear a voice in your head that asks you a very personal question like that, you can't deny it's from outside of this universe.
2: Absolutely.
0: And so I thought, well, I got to be honest. And I was making a mess of my life. And so the next part of the conversation was, would you surrender your life to me? And so in that very moment, in a church that was very uncomfortable to me, picking up banners in the background and tambourines, and the lead pastor was playing the bass guitar. This was a serious worship
2: team. Oh, I love
0: it,
2: yes.
0: And I just felt out of place. But the Lord like ushered me into like a the children's area, right? In that moment, I just gave my life fully to the Lord, surrendered 100%.
2: I love how God, he uses everything, right? He wastes absolutely nothing. So he would use your desire to reconnect with an old friend to bring you back to him. How precious that is. And that you were in a place where you were stretched already, right? So to ask you, in a place where you were already uncomfortable, to get a little bit more uncomfortable and lose yourself to me is such a loving thing for our Father to do. You were a Christian in high school. How did you come to faith, Tanya?
1: So I grew up knowing about the Lord and knowing about who he was. But it was sometime later in my early 20s that I really came to kind of a crisis of faith, but a question of faith, maybe. I had been surrounded by individuals who were from many different denominations that were saying a lot of different things. And so I just really wondered, like, what's really true? What is this God all about? They're all reading the same Bible, but they're all telling me very different things. And so I had a moment where I made a decision that I really wanted to know who he was personally. And so was led through a prayer to really talk to the Lord and invite him to take control of my life. I was on my way to a job. And when I got there, one of my coworkers was there who wasn't expected to be there. He worked at one of the churches that I had been visiting during this journey of trying to spiritual curiosity, I guess. And I said, John, you know, what are you doing here? I didn't see you on the schedule. And he said, I was on my way to work today and I really felt like I needed to be here because there was something you needed to tell me that happened. And so my very first moment after that was really realizing that it wasn't a God who was out there in the clouds. It wasn't a God who I just knew about, but that he saw me. He knew me in that moment and he knew that I needed to know how real he really was. And so he showed up real quick, which was just his kindness right in that moment.
2: And
1: so,
2: his mercy. Because there's a vast difference between knowing about God and there's even a vast difference between believing in Jesus and surrendering to him as Lord, right? We can go for many, many, many, many years believing, even going to church, even being active in fellowship without really surrendering our lives to the Lordship of Jesus Christ. And that is what he is after. He's after our whole life so that he can transform that life and conform us to the image of his son.
3: I don't know if this is true for you, but it's super easy for us to let our schedules squeeze in everything except for the person I married.
4: Oh, yeah.
3: Work, kids, everything competing for our attention. And before you know it, your marriage has slipped into autopilot. You don't always notice you're drifting apart until it's already happened.
4: And that's exactly why Family Life's Weekend Remember exists. It's a chance to put your marriage back on the calendar and focus on what matters most.
3: And right now, through September 21st, registrations are 50% off.
4: That's half.

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1: So how did the two of you know that you were it for each other and you got married and you now have how many children? Go ahead.
2: Yeah. So not a glorifying story for our own standpoint, but we started dating after that date, quote unquote date and time at church. I knew that I was interested in going long term with Tanya, but I was resistant because of my past. I didn't have a good model of what it looked like to go the distance with another person. And I was unsure of myself. You know, I had just like fully put my faith in God at that time. And so as we dated, it was a struggle as I felt like I was a long distance runner catching up to the lead runner in a team I couldn't compete with spiritually. But the Lord is faithful and he allowed me to start to learn more. So we were spending a lot of time together. I invited her on a camping trip, and in that camping trip, we shared a tent. And I got to tell you, Christians, don't share a tent with the opposite sex that you're attracted to.
1: Point blank and period. Just don't.
2: Yeah.
3: Yes.
2: Yeah. There you go. And so we decided to be intimate, and after that, both...
3: In August, shockingly in August, I thought I had the flu. Went into the doctor and they said, we want to do a pregnancy test. So I said, well, I can't be pregnant. When I was 19, I was told that I couldn't have children. And so they said, we need to run this anyway. So we're going to run it. And I said, okay. And before I'd even returned home, the phone was ringing, telling me that I needed to start taking prenatal vitamins, and so excited and congratulations. And it was a very difficult phone call.
4: Yeah.
3: Because I thought, this isn't how it's supposed to be. This isn't what I thought. But also so overwhelmed that the Lord would allow me to have something that man had said I couldn't. But the great physician said you can.
4: Absolutely. Yeah.
3: And so less than 3 months later, we were married. We had our first child. And then we continued to have children.
1: Oh, did you?
3: So okay. 4 children in 5 years.
1: Oh, my.
3: In there, a miscarriage as well. And so in his sense of humor and the God of abundantly more just showed off.
1: That was an Ephesians 3:20 mother.
3: Right? So we are very thankful. We are the parents of 4 of the most amazing people we've ever known in our whole lives. And parenting them has been a great joy. They're all adults now. We have our first grandbaby.
2: And we'll be celebrating 25 years of marriage this October.
1: Oh, congratulations. Yeah. That's so wonderful. Yeah. You know, God is the best redeemer of our stories, right?
3: Yeah.
1: Every bit of our story is woven into his greater story, right? Yep. And he redeems all of it. And here you are with 4 children and 25 years later.
3: Right.
1: And you are a couple on mission, which we are getting ready to talk about now. But before we do that, I know that there are a lot of people at home thinking, what is mission?
2: Yeah, I think early on, we knew we didn't know much about parenting godly children or living a God-honoring marriage. And so we developed a little bit of a mission statement as a family. And we just prayed, Lord, we want to go where you want us to go. We want to do what you want us to do. We want to say what you want us to say. We want to serve who you want us to serve. And
3: I think mission for us was realizing that we wanted to live for something bigger than ourselves.
1: So when did that realization happen? Was that like after you immediately got married? Was that after some time?
2: Yeah, that's a really good question. So, I mean, obviously, if you have a household with toddlers or young children, you realize that it feels like chaos. And so
3: organized chaos.
2: Yeah.
3: It was organized.
1: You were organized?
3: I'm organized. So it was organized chaos.
1: Bless you. With 4 children in 5 years. Bless your heart. Like, I'm applauding you over here. I don't know if I can do it in the mic or not.
3: We all have different gifts, right?
1: We do. We all have different gifts. That would not have been mine. I'm just telling you right now.
2: Well, the Lord had surrounded us with people who really believed in us early on. Mm-hmm. And so I remember some of the first things we got invited to consider doing were running a nursery at the church, like being part of that. And
3: teaching a financial class was really early on.
2: I literally remember holding Sebastian in my arms as we're walking around our small group that we're leading in this financial class, and they just loved having him there. And so we would hand him off while we're leading small groups in the church on finances.
3: And then for our, you know, once we started leading marriage groups, then it was our daughter Tirza or our daughter Shiloh or our son Tanner all being walked around while we were engaging in community with other people who wanted to live for something bigger than themselves, who wanted to keep learning and keep growing.
2: Right. And during this time, like, I was holding down a full-time job in the IT sector. And so anyone works IT, they know it's more than 40 hours a week.
1: Yes.
2: And then Tanya.
1: Or anyone married to anyone who works IT.
3: Right. Yes. Right.
2: And Tanya was at home doing the heavy lifting of managing our household and, the children. And so there were times that we weren't clicking together on this in the same direction. And so there were moments that we had to just realign the wheels as we ventured in and out of these different ministry opportunities. We met with a pastor who was very wise, and he gave us a challenge. And the challenge was basically that God has laid a buffet out in front of you, right? As a leader of the church, we can have you plugged into all these different things and giving, giving, giving, and serving, serving, serving wherever we need you to. But what would be your best contribution to the body of Christ? And so that allowed us to take a time of reflection. In that same time frame, we transitioned away from that church, actually, even though that was great wisdom, into a larger church body, and decided, you know, at 6 years into our marriage, maybe we ought to go and attend a getaway to invest in our marriage relationship.
3: It was the first time in 6 years that we weren't pregnant or breastfeeding.
2: And we had started or continued on the path of hosting these small groups, but started changing our topics from finance to marriage.
1: Sure.
2: Because it's sort of what we needed at the time.
3: Yeah, we actually had a really healthy marriage. We were doing very well, but neither of us had an example of, of, like Trevor said earlier, how to live out a godly marriage, how to raise our kids to know and love Jesus. We just didn't have that example, either one of us, coming in. And we'd heard about the Weekend to Remember on the radio.
1: Okay.
3: And so we thought, well, let's go do this. Like, if it's our first time away in 6 years, let's go do something that would be good for our marriage. And had no idea what to expect. We went and we laughed so hard and we had so much fun. And when we came home from that event, we brought lots of resources home. I remember having all these conversations and telling people we had the greatest time. We laughed together. We got to talk through things that we don't necessarily have time for. And every person without fail that we shared that with said, "We are so sorry. We had no idea your marriage was struggling."
1: Really?
3: And so that is really the statement that the Lord used to draw our heart into starting to get involved with family life, because we thought, how could we be part of changing the way that people think of proactively investing in their marriage?
1: Yes.
3: Because we did not attend in a place of brokenness. We were in a very good place. We just needed some tools, some encouragement. We needed to hear that we weren't alone in the things that we were learning and facing and wanting to grow in. And we found that. And so that's really how the Lord drew our hearts to family life as a ministry. We started volunteering with a Weekend to Remember team. At that time, that was really the only way to be involved with family life as a volunteer, was to be part of the Weekend to Remember team. And so we started that. That was in 2008.
2: And I want to say, like, the reason why we decided volunteering at a Weekend to Remember was the best next step wasn't because we just showed up there and we're like, oh, we want to be part of this team. it was in part due to the fact of the responses we were receiving, but there was a couple that was praying mightily for the Lord to do a work in this city that we are part of. And they came over through a connection and had coffee with us.
3: So they were the directors of the volunteer team. Okay. So this was an exploratory conversation to learn more about what it looks like to serve.
1: Okay.
2: So mind you, I'm on the floor changing diapers. Tanya's managing things in the house.
3: All four kids are in like either pull-ups or diapers.
1: Okay. Right?
2: They're at our house and they're like, we think you guys would just be perfect to be volunteers for the team.
3: And we were like, we
1: do you see what's going on here? Right?
3: We're like, we have no idea what we're doing. Are you kidding me?
2: Yeah. And so we said yes.
3: They said, we believe you'd be perfect and we're going to help teach you and we think you're the right people to say yes.
1: So that was the start of you beginning to make intentional moves to being a missional couple, correct?
3: Yeah.
2: Connected to family life,
3: right? Because we'd already been leading ministry in different contexts and very much caring for people in our community, in our church, family. Mm-hmm. And that's missional and that's significant.
1: Absolutely, it is. Yeah. I think what I'm hearing you say is that mission is to live for something bigger than yourself. And that it, we're talking, since we're talking to a hopefully a faith-based audience, right? We're talking about that God has called you into.
3: Mm-hmm. Yeah. Right?
1: So living for that, for his purposes, for your life. And that living as a missional couple, how would you define that? What does it mean to live as a couple on mission?
3: Well, just real quick, I just want to go back to what you just said, because we believe very strongly that God prepared the good works for us to work in.
1: He absolutely did.
3: In advance.
1: Let's just say that scripture, right?
3: Yeah.
1: Ephesians? 2:10. Is it 2:10?
3: 2:10.
1: We've been created in Christ Jesus to walk in good works. We are essentially a masterpiece with a mission. Mm-hmm. That mission has eternal implications. Mm-hmm. It came from eternity for us to move in history in it, and it has impact into eternity.
3: Mm-hmm. Yeah, he prepared the good works. And so I think as believers, sometimes we think, oh, I should be doing more. Mm-hmm. And that verse should really free us up that he prepared the work. We don't have to manufacture it. We get to walk in it.
1: Can we say that again?
3: Right.
1: He prepared the work. We don't have to
3: manufacture it.
1: Right.
3: We just get to walk in it.
1: Right.
3: Yeah.
1: So it really is just a following of God into where he's already working and that he has already designed us to work in alongside him, right?
3: You got it.
2: Yeah.
3: Sorry. Thanks for letting me go back to that.
2: No, it's great. So being a missional couple and what that means to us is, again, it is tied out that God has created a work for us to walk into. And it shouldn't be like walking outside in Orlando in 98 degree temperature.
1: No, it shouldn't.
2: No.
1: It should not.
2: No,
1: especially, it just shouldn't.
2: Yeah, it just shouldn't. And so when we encounter resistance in something that we want to try to accomplish, knowing that we can set that aside and that we can pursue something different and knowing that God's going to make the path clear. Mm-hmm. But that doesn't mean sometimes our first step might not be in the mud or off the path a little bit or through the humidity as we try to struggle in understanding what's mine and what's God's with this.
1: Right.
2: And so I think a lot of it has to do with just that question, like, will you give your life to me? And I said I would surrender it to you.
1: Right.
2: And so what does that surrender look like? And it's truly letting him in all aspects of my life.
1: Right.
2: And he controls the outcomes.
1: Absolutely. Our job is obedience. God's is outcomes. Right. It's almost like the waving of the white flag. Like, I give up. You have complete control of every bit of territory in my life. It belongs to you to reconstruct, to manage how you will, and it's yours. And that really is what it is, to surrender to him. And then also, then consequently, you'll follow him into the mission that he has pre-purposed for you to fulfill, right?
4: All right, what a great conversation about marriage on mission. 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And guess what? We've got Cheryl back tomorrow with Trevor and Tanya. We'll see you then.
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5: 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It's October 21 to 23. We're going to have speakers like Dr. Crawford Loritz, Priscilla Shirer, Dr. Steve DeWitt, and so many more. 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
10: What if you could help bring the gospel to a village where no one has ever heard the name of Jesus? 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
11: Your Moody Radio weather forecast. We may see a splash or dash shower or storm today, otherwise sunny, hot, and humid. A high into the upper 90s, a heat index near 105. Better chance of showers and thunderstorms early tonight and overnight low near 70. Widely scattered showers and storms on Tuesday. A high much more manageable in the upper 80s. We'll see highs near 85 with sunshine on Wednesday. Thursday, lots of sunshine. A high in the low to mid 80s. I'm Staff Meteorologist Sally Russell for Moody Radio, Nashville.
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13: I want you to take a trip with me back to that day when it happened. The event in your life you would like to erase, but you can't. And as soon as I say it, you think of that diagnosis, that death, that betrayal, the loss, the pain, the thing you try every day to forget, to move on from, that shows up in your waking moments like an intruder. Is there any hope of wiping that from your life? Is there any possibility you will find freedom from it, or will it always be there, holding you down, keeping you stuck? Our guest today has experienced a lot of its. A big one happened on a Monday in September. This was 1994, the 26th. We're only 5 days away from the anniversary. And someone he dearly loved said something that day that changed the trajectory of his life. And I wonder if the two of us Christophers would be talking today if that hadn't happened. You're going to hear about it straight ahead on Chris Fabry Live, online, chrisfabrylive.org. Let me thank our team, Ryan McConaughey, doing all things technical. Trish is our producer. Josh is out sick today. Lisa has the day off. And our other teammates are those who support what we do so that you can hear a program like today's. 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You heard the words, don't have any contact with us. 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And thank you for your support of the Backfence. It's a Two Christopher Monday. Can't wait. That's because our guest is Christopher Cook, C-O-O-K. He's a pastor, a leadership coach, host of the Win Today with Christopher Cook podcast, and author of Healing What You Can't Erase, Transform Your Mental, Emotional, and Spiritual Health from the Inside Out. Christopher, welcome. How are you doing today?
14: I'm doing great. It's great to be with you, Chris. Thanks for having me.
13: I can't wait. Okay, so here's how I would encapsulate your message. This is not a comprehensive review, but this is how as I looked at your story and have read what you've been through, I would say this. Jesus cares too much for you to take away all your problems because Jesus wants to transform you, not just make your life comfortable. What do you think?
14: That's exactly right. I really believe healing is unto something, just like sanctification is unto something. We're healed just to feel better, Chris. We're healed and transformed, I believe, because we're part and parcel of God's eternal purpose. I believe we're healed and transformed so that we can be used by the Lord to help transform other people's lives. There's purpose to it. This is why Scripture is replete with admonitions about our whole spirit, our whole body, our whole souls being sanctified through and through. So I agree with you. Well said.
13: Here is another thing that I heard. This is a word picture for you, and I saw it on a baseball game yesterday. Alex Bregman of the Cubs is on the on-deck batter's box, and a foul ball comes his way and hits him in the eye, in the face. And what he does, first he recoils, you know, and he's been in the big leagues a long time, played before that, obviously. But he recoils, and then he ran. He ran up the side of the dugout, holding on to his head, holding his face. I mean, he was bleeding by that time. He's just running.
15: And I think there are a lot of people who have been doing that same thing with the pain in their own lives. They just started to run because it was all that they could think of to do, and they are still running today. Does that speak to your heart?
14: You know, yeah, it does. That's a very, that analogy is such an acute picture of immediate pain. And the reflex to run, the reflex to resolve the pain is normal and natural. But when it comes to chronic things, when it comes to devastation, loss, betrayal, whatever, those things will sit in our soul. And so long as we keep running, we're essentially running with an open wound instead of healing, moving forward toward the fact that eventually a scar will form, and scars will tell stories of the Lord's faithfulness and transformation in our lives. Now, that's not to be silly and throw Christianese platitudes on the matter. It is to say, though, like I said at the outset, we are healed unto. There's a purpose for this work of transformation, and it is done by and for the Holy Spirit.
15: 32 years ago, it was a Monday in September. What happened in that car?
14: Oh, my gosh. I can't believe, literally, what's today, the 21st? Yeah, September 26th. I was 11-ish. My sister was, I think, 7, and folks picked us up from school, and my mom turned around and said, "Guys, I have cancer." Now, that was a devastating word, and, you know, being little kids, Chris, we didn't really know exactly what was going on, but the severity of the situation was later revealed to us. But, yeah, that was a very devastating day. And I was so young that for the majority of my adolescent and young adult years up until adulthood, it's all I knew.
15: Yes. And you became, now your dad had to pick up everything. He was working like 3 jobs. And so you were kind of the caretaker, you and your siblings, right?
14: Yeah. Just my sister and me were the caretakers. I mean, he obviously played a huge role as well. But he was working 3-4 jobs just to keep the family out of medical debt. And obviously there's only so much kids can do. But as we got into our young adult years, our early 20s, we really stepped into that caretaker role, so much so that, you know, my sister did a lot of the daytime care, taking her to chemo, taking her to appointments. She worked at night. This is all post-college, of course. And then I came home after having worked during the day and would do the night shift. Yeah, we did that for years.
15: That experience then,
14: yeah.
15: And then your mom's eventual, her death, she,
14: right.
15: it was like 19 years later that she eventually passed away. That has marked your life in what way?
14: Well, I think, Chris, and folks hanging out with us today would resonate with this. When we walk through circumstances that are prolonged and just stretched out, they can shape our identity. They can, like putting on a pair of eyeglasses, shape the way we see ourselves, God, others, identity. And so for all intents and purposes, you know, this 18-year battle that ended 18 days after my 30th birthday, it'll be 14 years this November, really shaped who I was. All I knew was caretaker, son. And it's not to say we didn't have a safe, healthy, wonderful upbringing and young adult years either. We had a very, very normal, healthy experience at home. My folks are professional counselors. It is to say, though, that we had to grow up early. So, yeah, those things shape us, and there's no denying the reality of the fact that when a person walks through pain, walks through adversity, walks through the chronic stuff, it affects not only what you believe, but how you see yourself in relation to, as I said, yourself, God, and others.
15: It strikes me that with what you were doing as a kid and trying to figure all of this out, that you must have felt like you needed to figure out life on your own. You were basically alone with that and almost an orphan before you were an orphan.
14: Well, if I'm being fair, you know, my parents did such a good job of creating a safe and stable home environment, Christ-centered, very open. Again, as I said, our folks were therapists, and so they knew how to invite the questions and to create a safe place for fear and to address that fear in an age-appropriate manner. So it's interesting you mentioned the word orphan, though, because I think orphan spirit, we're not talking literal orphanhood here, we're talking orphan spirit that causes the reclusion, the isolation, happened actually after her death and after my MS diagnosis, where I was like, oh, that's how this is going to be. Okay. It's where that orphan spirit creeps in, and then the reflex out of that is there's something fatally and fundamentally wrong with me, so much so that now I have to self-protect, take care of myself, hoard resources, hoard time. I have to create a very safe, stuck existence. Why? Because the greatest fear in my life is the fear of losing control, Chris.
15: Yes. And you did a really good job of that, and it didn't work. And
14: I have my PhD in orphan spirit.
15: Yeah, exactly. There is somebody listening today who is in the exact same situation of that, curating your life in such a way that you can manage it. It's where the outside is not going to reach you anymore. And you had panic attack after panic attack after panic attack. I want you to talk about that. I want you to give people a little bit of hope today here at The Back Fence. The book will do that. Christopher Cook has written Healing What You Can't Erase. It's our featured resource at chrisfabrylive.org. We'll take a quick break. We'll come back. And if you want to talk, if there's something you can't erase and you've been trying, 877-548-3675.
4: 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Good afternoon. 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
15: Christopher Cook is our guest today, pastor, leadership coach, host of the Win Today with Christopher Cook podcast, and author of Healing What You Can't Erase, Transform Your Mental, Emotional, and Spiritual Health from the Inside Out. 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Just before the break, you kind of dropped this bombshell. Not only did your mom go through cancer, did you walk through that with her, you do all the caretaking, and there's so much that you haven't described of the struggle that, you know, that she went through and the whole family went through. But then it was in 2012 that she passed away. And then 9 months later in 2013, you had this multiple sclerosis diagnosis. So, and as I'm reading it, it's just like, is this is Job 2, you know, it's why would God give Christopher all of this? On top of all of that, you know, where are you, God? And that's kind of what you felt like, wasn't it?
14: I'll give you the answer to why. You ready?
15: Yeah.
14: I don't know. I think one of the greatest things, Chris, and I really hope this helps someone listening today, because when we are in pain, what do we want to do? We want to close that loop. We want the answer to why. But why is not going to change the situation. And I think embracing mystery is a core principle in our faith journey. So the answer is, I don't know why it happened. And so this is where I turn to Scripture, and I look at the promise of the Word, Isaiah 61, that he says, he gives those who mourn, he gives them a beautiful headdress instead of ashes. He gives the oil of gladness instead of mourning. He gives the garment of praise instead of a faint, broken spirit. Now watch this. Now I go into the presence of the Lord, not to get an answer to why, but to take him up on his promise that he comforts all who mourn. And this is, I think, I don't want to get to the punchline. I think this is where too many of us get hung up in our grief journeys that causes the prolonged and complicated grief, because we don't go to him. We don't mourn thoroughly. And the promise of the Word is he comforts all who mourn. But I'd like to suspect that in order to receive the comfort he provides, we have to first go into his presence and mourn and stay there and allow him to do what only he could do.
15: And mourning is not unbelief in him.
14: Good Lord,
15: in fact, no. It is faith in him that he will be there with us, right?
14: Mm-hmm. That's exactly right. In fact, I say it this way. It's amazing you use the word unbelief. You want to know what unbelief is, Chris? Unbelief is, the spirit of unbelief, I think, is cloaked in the real cute Christianese platitudes. Well, God must have needed another angel. Well, everything happens for a reason. Denial of reality. We could have walked around in denial going, no, don't speak negatively. Don't say she has cancer. Chris, all of that is denial. And denial, I believe, has the fingerprints of the spirit of unbelief.
15: Yeah, but what you've just described is a process that you have been through. And it, you didn't come to this overnight. This was something that you have, your lived experience, right?
14: Yeah, for sure. I mean, to use the case study, in Mark chapter 10, Jericho, Jesus and his disciples are there. Blind Bartimaeus is on the scene. He hears Jesus coming, starts to cause a bit of a ruckus, trying to get the attention of Jesus and his disciples. So Jesus' disciples come to Bartimaeus and say, hey, take courage, get up, he's calling you. The next verse says, and throwing off his outer garment, Bartimaeus ran to Jesus. Now Jesus then asks blind Bartimaeus a question, Chris, what do you want me to do for you? Hello, like who asks a blind man what he needs? Jesus wasn't asking a question because he lacked an answer or lacked knowledge or information. He was saying, Bartimaeus, listen, the next step toward transformation is going to require you to release something. Chris, the day that we decide that what Jesus did for us is greater than what happened to us is that day we're going to take the first step toward the process of transformation. Transformation is a lifetime journey. It's very costly. This is not even moving on. A lot of folks say after loss and disappointment, well, we got to move on. No, Chris, we never move on, ever. But we do move forward.
15: The other thing about that, about Bartimaeus' story is when Jesus calls him and they tell him to get up, he makes haste. And blind people usually don't make a lot of haste. You don't see a lot of blind people running, but he did because of who he was running toward, right?
14: Right. That's exactly right. I mean, desperate people do desperate things. It's why he said, the Amplified Bible translation says that Bartimaeus was exclaiming, yelling out, Jesus, Son of David, have mercy on me now. He wasn't saying, hey, if it works out, I don't want to be a bother. I don't want to inconvenience you. He's like, bro, make it happen right now. He put a demand on the presence of the Lord.
15: Talk more about, though, what you said before the break, and that is you had controlled your life. You had curated your life.
14: Yeah.
15: What did that look like?
14: Well, first of all, it starts with a motivation of fear. Fear of losing control says, I can't take another loss. And so what do, Chris? It means I stayed within like a 2-mile radius of home. I didn't take risks. I created and curated a routine so much so that I was slave to the routine. My foundation, my security, my safety, my calm was not in King Jesus. My safety, security was in the certainty and the predictability of the routine, and that became the false foundation upon which I began to build my life, which is a whole nother part of the story, but that's what we do. It is a very, very, very understandable reflex, but just because it's understandable doesn't mean it's normal or healthy.
15: How did you see it, though? Because you could get into that curating and controlling and everything, but what woke you up?
14: Yeah, great. Late October 2014, I had realized I can't continue to live like this. Life is moving forward, and I'm not. I'm like the snow tires that are spinning in snow. You know, you're in Tucson, I'm in Detroit, so I know about snow. And I want to say this, motion is not movement necessarily. And so I was spinning my tires. And so in a time of prayer, late Saturday night, like I said, October 2014, I said, Lord, you got to do something. You got to heal me. And just as he did for Bartimaeus, I heard the Holy Spirit speak to my heart. And he asked me a question. What do you want me to do for you? And I was like, oh, I got set up. Okay. So in the process of taking that question, I spent some time in listening, prayer, and journaling. And then, of course, I took that to my pastor, to my counselor. And then we began to work this out in a daily process. So, you know, I say this on my show, I say this on my platform, that transformation doesn't happen in one day. Chris, I didn't get breakthrough that day. I got walkthrough. Transformation happens daily, not in one day. And so that Saturday night was the inflection point for me, but it was not, hey, I woke up and everything's good.
15: Here's the other thing you say, healing is good, wholeness is better. Yeah. Explain that.
14: Healing's good. Healing, you know, is curative. It takes care of the symptoms. It makes us feel better. It gets to the root. Awesome. But wholeness infers spirit, soul, body healing. You know, there's that scripture in, I think it's Acts 2 or 3, the man by the gate, beautiful, and the disciples were walking past him, and scripture says basically that the man was walking, leaping, and praising God. He was walking. He got physically healed. He was leaping. There's a spirit of joy there. You know, downcast, depressed people don't leap. His soul was healed, and he was praising God. His broken spirit was healed. I believe that the Lord, in his full salvation, is not just about healing our physical bodies. It's about healing us spirit, soul, and body. You know, we look at the Apostle John, 3 John 2. Beloved, I pray that you prosper in all things and be in physical health even as and in the same degree as your soul prospers. So in other words, the reason wholeness is better is because it's integrated. It is holistic, spirit, soul, body. They are inextricably linked. And if we're going to walk uprightly in maturity, and again, to get to the punchline a little bit, we are healed and transformed to be agents of transformation in our generation. We see that played out in Isaiah 61 with that case study there. And we will do so to the extent that we allow the Holy Spirit access to our hearts to do what only he can do.
15: Which takes me back to what I said at the beginning, that Jesus cares you too much to make your life comfortable.
14: Exactly,
15: and
14: right.
15: But we want the breakthrough. We want the magic, you know, bibbidi-bobbidi-boo over our life so that I don't feel any this tension anymore in my life, that I'm having these relational struggles or I've got a sin problem in my life. I got this, that, and the other thing that's there. It's like, God, you ought to take care of this. Why don't you do that? And then somebody gets sick. You know, you get MS. Why don't you just take that away? Why are you leaving this here for me to deal with? And what you're saying is he's not leaving you alone to deal with it. He is walking with you for a purpose in all of the turmoil that you may not know this side of eternity.
14: Well, that's exactly right. We are called to be faithful stewards of the call on our lives, and that includes you know, let me think about it this way. Romans 8, I think it's in verse 37, Paul says, in all these things, you're more than a conqueror. Well, that presupposes right there that in this life, we're going to have something to conquer. So whether that be a victim narrative, victim mindset, what happened to us in the past, again, the day that we decide that what Jesus did for us is greater than what happened to us, is the day that we're going to take that first step into transformation. You know, Chris, I believe in breakthrough. I believe in instant miracles. I've seen them. I've already seen too much in my own life with my own eyes and other people's lives to be convinced otherwise. And Healing can come as a seed, which means it's a process. And that takes time.
15: Why do we have such a hard time with grief and staying there and walking through it?
14: Because grief itself reopens the wound, and it's just so painful. Like, who wants to feel more pain after the initial pain of loss? That's why it's so hard. It's really hard to go back in and feel the feelings again. We're neurobiologically wired to avoid pain. So it's like, you know, the wiring says, I got to avoid this at all costs. We don't like discomfort. And I just wrote something on Substack that got released today about my concern for convenience culture and this frictionless environment that we're living in right now. It's really scary. We're not designed for it.
15: But we want it. We want it. And we want it quickly, too.
14: Well, yeah. Who likes pain?
15: Yeah.
14: Who likes to feel badly? And so, of course, we want it. But it doesn't mean that just because we desire those things that receiving it is going to be good for us long term.
15: Do you dream about your mom?
14: What do you mean? I like actual dreams?
15: Yeah.
14: I used to. I don't think I do anymore. I miss her. I miss her all the time. You know, it's been almost 14 years without her. There's been a lot that's happened in life. And I'm like, man, I would have been awesome to have her here to see that, to witness that. Like my sister's wedding, like the birth of my sister's kids, the release of my book, whatever. You know, I miss her so much. But yeah, no, that's what a question. I've never thought about that. No, I've not dreamed about her in a real long time.
15: But just to be able to pick up the phone and to say, hey, Mom, here, you know.
14: Amazing. Are you kidding? Absolutely. I would love that. You know, this is one of the hard parts about grief too, Chris, and maybe this would serve someone well today, there is something really hard. I'm not actively grieving her death anymore. And one of the parts that does incite fresh grief is as years go by, it feels like I can't hear her voice as clearly, or, you know, I just wonder, gosh, I'm getting older. What would she be like? So there's that gap, and that's hard.
15: Yes. Yes. Or, and she didn't know anything about the MS either. It's like, how much would she have, you know, commiserated and wanted to walk through that with you? Okay. I'll call time out. We're going to go to your calls. If you want to talk with Christopher Cook, 877-548-3675. Is there something in your life that you want to erase, this it that I talked about earlier, a healing that you want to have erased in your life? Transform your mental, emotional, and spiritual health from the inside out is the subtitle of Healing What You Can't Erase by Christopher Cook. It's our featured resource, chrisfabrylive.org, chrisfabrylive.org, 877-548-3675. 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
19: We'll get to more Chris Fabry on Moody Radio. Good afternoon. It's John Hemmer. Yesterday, I'm making my cheese dip. It's called queso. I'm making it for the Bears game. And when I got the ingredients at the store, I also noticed, okay, I'm a kid of the 80s, okay? And I remember when I was my son's age, the glass bottles of Pepsi and Coke. They now have glass bottles of Pepsi, so I got one of those, and I had it in the fridge overnight on Saturday night, and so I'm drinking it as I'm making my queso, and my son walks in the kitchen, and I go, this is the greatest thing in the world. He looks at me, and he goes, explain that. So I had to explain how when I was his age, I drank this soda out of this bottle. Just the way that he said it, you know, it's so interesting how God doesn't really have to explain salvation. It's a gift. We can't lose it. It's the way it is.
20: I'm Steve O'Dell with Mission Network News. You may have heard rumors that North Korea's heavy surveillance and internment of Christians have destroyed the underground church. Floyd Brobel with Voice of the Martyrs Canada says those tactics stop traditional gatherings, but the church is far from dead.
21: We need to
3: change our whole thinking when it comes to persecuted church in North Korea. I think it's better to think of individual Christians trying to live out the faith that's been passed down to them from family members very carefully.
21: Estimates say there could be north of 100,000 secret Christians.
3: They have a prayer life. The Ten Commandments, for example, have been passed down from generation to generation. They know the story of Jesus. Some may have access to a Bible.
21: Pray for God to resource and protect hidden believers. And Brad Hutchcraft with Hutchcraft Ministries says God is at work through the On Eagle's Wings Leadership Center.
22: This leaned into Psalm 118:23. We say this often around our hallways. The Lord has done this, and it is marvelous in our eyes. Some of those marvelous things we're seeing are these graduates who, some of them who choose to pursue further schooling, such as two of our graduates now at Moody Bible Institute. We're seeing graduates who head straight into ministry. They feel like they've gotten equipped. And one young man, he's a pastoral intern in North Dakota in a Native community. And there's a young lady who just graduated and is now in a key leadership role with a ministry among Indigenous young people in Canada.
21: 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I'm Steve O'Dell.
15: If only that hadn't happened. If only he hadn't or she hadn't done this, or if I hadn't said, if I'd made a different choice, if this thing hadn't happened, boy, my life would be a lot better. I wish I could erase that. Ever said that? You wake up feeling that way today? That's why Christopher Cook has written Healing What You Can't Erase. Do you have the faith to believe that God can use even this thing that you'd love to have out of your life and never think about it again? God can use this to transform you, not to make everything all better, but to transform you from the inside out, transform your mental, emotional, spiritual health from the inside out. Again, find out more about Christopher Cook at chrisfabrylive.org. Tara is on the line from New Hampshire. Tara, go right ahead.
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23: I've never been on the radio before, so bear with me. But I wanted to call in and, you know, God's been speaking to me a lot lately through the clouds, through songs, through Christian radio. And I felt the need to turn on your station. And the subject was up. And you said, the host said, I feel like there's somebody in this exact position right now listening in. That's when I knew God wanted me to call in. So I called in, and me and my children, we are survivors of severe domestic violence. We have quite a story. Once our family fell apart, everybody left us. There was nobody. And then something I didn't expect to happen. Suddenly I went through a spiritual awakening. This is my entire life being abused. Finally, everything's changing because I wasn't going to live that life again or for my kids. And beautiful things happened. It was the most unbelievable God experience of my life. And fast forward to today, 2 years later, I'm going to become a social worker. I'm writing a novel. I'm writing music, and big things are happening, and it all sounds wonderful, but there's one thing that I still have, and that's the trauma that's holding on to the story of what happened. I can see God everywhere, and I can see him everywhere. I see God everywhere, and I still can't get over what happened, what was done to me, and it's stopping me from writing this book. I've written the first page about 15 times.
15: It didn't. Here's the thing, Tara. It didn't stop you from calling, though. And that shows me that something good is going on inside. So let me get Christopher in here. Chris, what do you say?
14: Yeah, I think the first step was to pick up the phone and get on the show, Tara. It's really important, and I would say this to anyone who is in the process of beginning to face what feels unfaceable and unforgettable. Here's my advice. Stop avoiding it. Stop hyper-spiritualizing it and putting the angel wings in. You know, but God's doing a good thing. No, no, no, no. Stop avoiding it. Stop numbing it. Stop trying to move on from something your soul hasn't even acknowledged. And I think maybe step one is acknowledging, yes, this happened, and allow yourself to feel it. Because you can't heal what you won't name. And Jesus doesn't heal what we pretend doesn't hurt. I don't hear you saying that you're pretending. I'm just saying in all of our lives, Jesus doesn't heal what we pretend doesn't hurt. So facing the unforgettable starts, number one, as I said earlier in the show, Tara, facing the unforgettable starts with grieving what was lost, not cleaning it up.

0: witness to your pain. Because, as I said, too often we spiritualize our pain away or pretend it doesn't exist because why? We think that's what faith looks like. But as I said to Chris earlier, faith isn't denial of reality. Faith is inviting Jesus into the pain and trusting him to hold what we cannot fix. It's submitting our true to his truth. I want to say that again, Tara. Listen to me carefully, my friend. What you and your kids experienced, I am so sorry. It is true, it is real, it is valid, and now you take your true to get his truth. We don't face the unforgettable circumstances in life, Tara, by forcing ourselves to forget. The Holy Spirit doesn't give us amnesia, and your moving forward on in your life is not contingent upon you having amnesia about what happened. We face it by naming it, grieving it, and now surrendering it to the only one who can redeem it, stepping into the process of transformation in your community, Tara, knowing that transformation doesn't happen today. It happens daily, and you can start today, and I believe you did in Jesus' name.
1: Mm. You know, that's one of the things I love about the Bible is how real it is. It does not whitewash, you know, what went on in the disciples or the patriarchs or anything, and all of David, you know, it doesn't whitewash their lives, does it?
0: Right. That's exactly right.
1: Yeah. Tara, God bless you, friend. Thank you for calling in. There's somebody who needed to hear your story. And there's also, I think what you're saying, Chris, is the next step for her is inviting somebody else that she can trust into this. Or
0: it's critical. That's critical.
1: People.
0: Yeah, it's critical.
1: Lynn is in Ohio. Lynn, why did you call today?
2: Thank you so much. I want to offer that in my experience in life, when I am able to celebrate whatever I'm walking, and so it's easy to put celebrate when we have a positive spin on something, but I remember in some struggles years back, I began to celebrate, Lord, what is it you would have me know? So when there were some issues when my mom was dying and people were sad and so many things going on, I just remember thinking, I celebrate how she loved Jesus. I celebrate that she modeled that for us. And what I'm really also trying to say is amidst the grieving and how deep it is, I believe that God invites us to find a celebration with and through him.
1: What do you think, Chris?
0: Yeah, I agree. You know, this is where I'm thinking, as she had shared, I'm thinking about Psalm 42 right now. I just turned there in my Bible, down in verse 6. This is, again, Psalm 42. The Bible says, my soul is cast down within me, therefore I remember you. I think remembering the past faithfulness of the Lord is so critical so that when we're facing adversity, because listen, folks, adversity is really loud. Adversity sometimes seems louder than the still and the small voice of the one who says and promises, I will never leave you and forsake you. And so what do? Like the caller just said, Chris, we look back. And we look back not from the perspective of nostalgia, but we look back strategically. Why? So that we can recalibrate the affections of our hearts and look forward with hope. We're looking upon a superior reality, and for a lot of us, this is the testimony of the Lord. This is why Psalm 77, I believe, you know, the Lord says to the children of Israel, hey, remember my deeds. Remember, remember, remember, remember. Why? Because when we face adversity, it's easy to forget. And then when we're facing present battles, by looking upon the past faithfulness of the Lord, it strengthens us for today. Why? Because he's the same yesterday, today, and forever. Israel knew his acts. Moses knew his ways, his nature. He doesn't change. That's a huge anchor. So, yeah, celebrating the past faithfulness of the Lord, come on. That's good stuff.
1: And gratitude does not erase the present trouble,
0: Lord, no.
1: Though.
0: No.
1: It just, yeah.
0: Yep, not at all.
1: You say healing what you can't erase doesn't mean ignoring the devastation of your past.
0: No. No.
1: Or putting a glossy spin on tragedy.
0: No.
1: That plastic version of faith isn't actually faith. It's immaturity and unbelief. Instead, healing what you can't erase is about moving forward through every loss, scars and all, while being transformed by the Holy Spirit.

0: Spirit's power toward wholeness in your physiology, your mental and emotional health, and in your human spirit. 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Healing What You Can't Erase is our featured resource at chrisfabrylive.org, chrisfabrylive.org. Our final segment with Chris coming up straight ahead on Moody Radio.
1: Going to get to more Chris Fabry on Moody Radio. Good afternoon. It's John Hemmer. 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
0: Dr. Rosalie DeRose, I'm so excited about Rosie. Dr. Rosalie DeRose is with us again tomorrow here on Chris Fabry Live. Now, it's not our book club. We're going to read Screwtape Letters together and talk about that in October. But Rosie wants to come and talk about the power of the written word, the power of a letter, a handwritten letter to somebody else. Do you have any of those? Have you written one lately? Come on back tomorrow and talk with Rosie. Today, Christopher Cook is with us. I should ask you that question, Chris. Do you have any handwritten letters that you've hung on to that mean something to you?
8: From my mom or letters
0: for
8: that
0: anybody?
8: I've written, or just from anybody? Oh, sure. Anybody. Yeah, Chris, I have a box at home, actually a wooden box that I have cards, letters, memorabilia from people that just mean a lot to me, and I've kept them for 20 years. Oh, yeah. I definitely do.
0: Why? Why do you think you kept them that long?
8: Similar to what I shared before the break, when I've been in difficult seasons, reading them reminds me, number one, that the Lord has given me people in my life that are faithful, that are consistent. Their words of encouragement point me to Jesus more, and it's a visual resemblance of, I'd say, his nature in a way.
0: Yeah. I like that.
8: Yeah.
0: Okay. Healing What You Can't Erase. Mm-hmm. Talk to Tara again or anybody else who says, okay, I'm on this journey. I'm doing as much as I feel like I can. And that's the other problem. People who are stuck, it's not that they haven't tried. You talk about this in the book. But how do I know that I'm on a good trajectory in my life? Are there things that I can see and feel where I'm leading toward transformation rather than getting stuck?
8: Yeah, I think we can look at, for instance, vision. And what I mean by that is Hebrews 6:19 says that we have this sure and steadfast anchor of hope, right? And it cannot break down. And so our ability now to look at life circumstances with new lenses, so to speak, when that vision is getting both sharper and more hope-filled, I think that's one sign of us being able to move forward. Another sign is the presence of the fruit of the Spirit in our lives. Where do we see our reactions and our responses either slowing down or becoming healthier? Where do we see ourselves less reclusive? Mm-hmm. Where do we see our default mindsets? I don't just mean our thoughts, our default mindsets. Where do we see those shaped in a way to say, you know what, this happened, but I'm not a victim. Yes. A victim is not who I am. I'd say those are signposts of our ability to move forward. We're just seeing from the inside out, yeah, my view on life, myself, God, others, is changing. And again, it doesn't mean the circumstances have changed overnight, but what is changing is my ability to see them through the eyes of redemption, hope, and healing.
0: Yes, a lot of times what I'll see with people who are stuck in that victim mentality is a lot of anger and a lot of bitterness and just an inability to, and not that they have to move on from that, but that's where they've camped, and it almost becomes more comfortable to be angry and bitter than to not be, you know? And I'm speaking to myself. Elizabeth is on the line with Christopher Cook. Hi, Elizabeth. Go right ahead.
9: Thank you, Chris, for taking my call. Chris, I have a question for you. When I was 8 years old, I've been carrying this for 63 years, my father was in the Army, and he called us when we were living on post in Texas, and he says, I'm not coming home. And my mom tried to convince him, and I said, oh, Mom, let me talk with him. And he just didn't want to hear anything about it. He's already decided he's going to marry his high school sweetheart and leave us behind. I've carried that for many, many years. I love the Lord with all my heart, but bottom line is I keep carrying this skeleton, or I don't know what it is, but I sure have taken notes from listening to you before my call, and I would just like to stop and listen because I really want to let this go, because my father died in the Vietnam War, and I wasn't allowed to go to his funeral, so I've kind of got stuff on my heart that I just want to release and be free of. Thank you.
0: How old were you when you talked with him on the phone?
9: 8 years old.
0: You're eight.
9: My sister was three.
0: Mm-hmm. Okay. 8 years old. All right, Chris, what do you say about that?
8: Oh, goodness gracious. First, I want to validate the pain. I want to validate the deep longing, because these early in life circumstances get written in the limbic on our spirits. And what happens is, here you are 63 years later, and that tape is still playing back. And so what I would encourage you to do is to take that unvarnished core memory and the emotions with it and take it to Jesus. I really want to serve you well here, and so I'm just kind of asking the Lord in real time what would be best. So in my book, and again, I don't mean to point you to a product or a resource, but in my book, in either chapter 9 or 10, I actually walk people through some listening prayer where you can go back into these core memories and find out what the Lord has to say. I would encourage you to do that when you get a copy of my book. But more specifically, what I'd like to suggest to you today is there is a default identity statement or belief statement I believe you have been hanging on to since 8 years old for these last 63 years. And oftentimes it has been with you for so long, you don't even recognize its presence. And so I would just, again, I cannot fill the void with your words. I'm not trying to assume anything, but hearing your story, I wonder if there is this default false identity, I am belief statement of like, I'm disposable, I'm forgettable, I am fatally flawed, I am whatever that might be.
0: Unworthy of love.
8: Yes, and see, the circumstance, as traumatic as it was, simply poured rocket fuel on this core wound. And now you got to get to that core wound with the aid of the Holy Spirit, looking back through the redemption and the blood of Jesus to say, okay, wait a minute, where did this come from? Lord, what do you want me to know about this? Who do you call me? I think that is the core wound, is there's probably something along the way that happened that early on that said to you through an event, circumstance, this is who I am. And at that young age, you received it. Oh, this is an indictment. He's not coming back because there's something wrong with me. And that's not the case at all. And at 71 now, you're going, that wouldn't be true. But guess what? It was written and encoded at age 8, and you now have been perhaps living subconsciously out of that untruth, trying to reconcile it, dealing with it on a surface level, and the Lord says, no, give me that false identity. Give me the unworthiness. And I think you got to go to him in truth. It's hard to, I don't know, sort of diagnose it further than that, but that would be my first take.
0: I agree, and what does, I've heard so many people say, how does that affect then my view of God as my father?
8: Oh my God, exactly, you know? Right.
0: So Elizabeth, hang on. I want to get some information from you. And Chris, this is the first time I've met you. I've heard about your writing and about your program, and I've seen, I've mentioned with the program you did with Lee Warren.
10: Yeah.
0: And what a good friend he is to you. Thank you for being faithful to the pain and the struggle and allowing God access to that grief so that he might mature you, might transform you, and that the healing that you've been through can leak over onto us as well. So thanks for doing that.
8: What a privilege.
0: Healing what you can't erase. Transform your mental, emotional, and spiritual health from the inside out is written by Christopher Cook. It's our featured resource, chrisfabrylive.org. The other thing that I love that Chris talks about a lot in the book is that we have a presenting issue. There is something that is here. The reason I'm having pain is because of this. And what he says is there's often something deeper that God wants to put his finger on for us so that we can find transformation. It's always the issue that is behind the issue. And he walks you through scripture to show you the different places where that happens. So many places. Again, Healing What You Can't Erase by Christopher Cook. ChrisFabrylive.org is the website. Thanks for your support, for coming along with us today. Rosie's back tomorrow. We're going to talk about writing letters on Chris Fabry Live, production of Moody Radio, a ministry of Moody Bible Institute.
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14: In October of 1999, scientists announced the discovery of a new fossil at the National Geographic Society in Washington. Scientists from the Dinosaur Museum in Blanding, Utah, and at the Institute of Vertebrate Paleontology and Paleoanthropology in Beijing, China, announced the discovery of a so-called missing link. The feathered fossil was clearly a bird, but it had the tail of a small dinosaur. They named it Archaeoraptor. The fossil from China was not excavated by scientists, and those scientists were not sure of its history. But it did show the specialized shoulders and chest typical of birds. But it also had a long tail identical to some small dinosaurs.
10: After the announcement, scientists proceeded to study the fossil in detail. They found that a few bones that would have been connected to the tail to the bird were missing. After more study, they concluded that they had been fooled. Someone seems to have taken the fossilized tail of a dromaeosaurid and made it look as if it had been part of the fossil bird. The scientists involved have admitted that they made a mistake by not examining the fossil before they announced the discovery of a missing link. Like so many other missing links before, any links between birds and dinosaurs remain missing. Every uncontested missing link that was ever discovered has suffered the same fate as Archaeoraptor. That these discoveries are announced before they are studied illustrates that evolution is nothing more than a faith. It is a deceitful faith, and the truth will only be found in the Bible.
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1: Going to get to Faith and Finance Live next here on Moody Radio. It's John. Yesterday was the kickoff for Kids Club at our church. Kids Club is where the kids go when the pastor is giving the sermon and all those things. And so over the weekend, my son was saying how he was nervous about going, and I said, you know what, buddy, it'll be the same thing, you know, as last year. You know, I'll take you in and, you know, I'll get you settled. It's like last year we went into Kids Club last year and you said you were just going to go down the hall and use the bathroom and you never came back. And he's right, because I didn't want to come back because I wanted him and his sister to get settled. And they got settled yesterday, and everything was fine. They had nothing to worry about. And I was thinking about that. You and I, in any situation, we have nothing to worry about because God is with us in every situation we are in.
16: Ever cut a dandelion off at the top without ripping up the roots? Grows right back. That's what it's like when we control the bad behavior of our kids without finding out why they're acting out. Hi, I'm Dana Gresh, founder of True Girl. Over the years, I've had teen girls with tear-stained faces beg me to help them overcome a recurring sin. Many had lots of well-meaning adults providing accountability, but the pattern continued until we got to the root. One girl I worked with was beyond boy crazy, would do anything a guy wanted, anytime, anywhere. After lots of conversation and prayer, we found a lie planted deep in her little heart when she was small. I have to perform to be loved. When we started to talk about that, not the behavior itself, the sin stopped. The key to real victory is to find the root of the problem. We need to do more than just nip it in the bud. For more on how to raise your kids, go to danagresh.com.
17: Your Moody Radio weather forecast. We may see a splash or dash shower or storm today, otherwise sunny, hot, and humid. A high into the upper 90s, a heat index near 105. Better chance of showers and thunderstorms early tonight and overnight low near 70. Widely scattered showers and storms on Tuesday. A high much more manageable in the upper 80s. We'll see highs near 85 with sunshine on Wednesday. Thursday, lots of sunshine. A high in the low to mid 80s. I'm staff meteorologist Sally Russell for Moody Radio, Nashville.
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20: Women currently control the majority of wealth in the United States, and their financial influence is growing. Hi, I'm Rob West. New research is giving us a fascinating look at how Christian women are approaching generosity and stewardship through the lens of their faith. Julie Wilson joins us today to unpack the findings. And then we have some great calls lined up, but please don't call in today because this program is pre-recorded. This is Faith and Finance Live, biblical wisdom for your financial decisions.
21: Thank you.
20: Well, our guest today is my friend Julie Wilson, president of Women Doing Well, a nonprofit that helps women discover their God-designed purpose, identify their passions, and develop a plan for living generously. Julie, so great to have you here.
3: Oh, it's so good to be here with you, Rob.
20: Julie, we've been talking about this research that we're going to unpack today. I'm so excited about it. We've also been telling listeners about our special issue of Faithful Steward magazine, which has an entire focus, the entire issue, on women and their finances. And in that issue, you and Mary Shaw, your co-author, share this fascinating new research. But I want to back up and begin with a story on Leanne Horton that you have in the article. I know she was already a faithful giver, but something shifted in the way she approached generosity. And I'd love for you to tell that story as our beginning point today.
3: Sure. Well, Leanne actually was a friend. I was on a board with her, and she would have been someone I described as one of the more generous women I knew 20 years ago. Hmm. She is a CPA and a serial entrepreneur. She and her husband run 4 companies. And she brings that same business and numbers approach to her giving. She would tell us that she tracked everything carefully, read everything she could about money and God, and she really wanted to get it right. Then she came to a Women Doing Well event and found herself surrounded by women who loved generosity and talked openly about using what God had entrusted to them for kingdom purposes. And she called me later and said something clicked. She realized that her meticulous approach had quietly become more legalistic than spiritually forming.
20: Yeah.
3: Giving really had become about duty and not about responding to God's goodness.
20: Mm. So good. And the reason I wanted to start there is because I think there's something in that story that really reflects what showed up throughout this study, Women, Wealth, and Faith, that you conducted in partnership with the Lake Institute on Faith and Giving. Take us into that study for a moment. What were you and the team hoping to better understand through the research? And then what did you discover?
3: Well, we had been seeing for the last decade plus that women have more financial influence than ever before. They currently control the majority of wealth in the U.S. 95% of them will be the primary financial decision maker for their families at some point, mostly due to the average age of a widow being 59, which most women do not know. We also control a lot of estates worth more than $5 million, more than half.
20: Wow.
3: And with the great wealth transfer, women are going to be inheriting 70% of the $124 trillion changing hands. And that's just game changing. So the question for us increasingly becomes, what do we want money to accomplish, right, as women? And we partnered with the Lake Institute to find out, what is it that Christian women are thinking about generosity and stewardship 13 years later? Because we did our first study and released it back in 2012.
20: Mm, yes.
3: What we found is really encouraging. These women aren't standing on the sidelines. They're already engaged. They're discerning. They're leading. And they're often deeply confident about the purpose God has placed before them. So it's totally a different story than the first research.
20: Well, it's compelling, and we're going to unpack more of it today. We have just about 45 seconds. Begin to explain one of the first findings around married women and the role they play in household giving decisions. There was so much that was fascinating in the research. This is certainly one of those. What did you learn?
3: You know, it was shocking to hear that 72% of married women say charitable giving decisions are being made with their spouse in some way. That is amazing. And that shared expression of stewardship is really life-giving to them. So I think we can explore that a little bit more. But it was shocking to see that women are leading the conversation with their families and enjoying it.
20: Yeah, I know they are. Well, there was so much that came out of this. We'll continue to unpack it just around the corner. And folks, we want you to get your hands on this beautiful new special edition of Faithful Steward, all about women and wealth. And it features all of this research. If you'd like to pick up a copy, you can head to our website, faithfi.com/shop. Back with Julie Wilson, president of Women Doing Well, right after this break. Don't go anywhere.
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5: As more wealth comes under the stewardship of women, the opportunity for kingdom impact is tremendous. 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If you want to check it out or pick up a copy, just go to faithfi.com/shop. Julie, before the break, we were talking about one of the first observations of so many, and that has to do with married couples and their giving. And you said that the research pointed to the fact that 72% of married women said charitable giving decisions are made jointly with their spouse. And that's encouraging. But anything below the waterline that you uncovered there?
3: Yes, we uncovered that women are engaging and making these decisions with their families, with their spouse. Sometimes they're the leader, though, and they're not actually invited to the deeper conversation, either with the mission that they're supporting or in an advisory role. What they're really looking for is a place to have conversation about it. So a practical example is she's writing the check, making the recommendations for where those gifts are given, and he gets the thank you note, the invite to fly fishing, the invite to the golf tournament, and she's like, but me, I'm the one over here. I want to know what the work's doing. But she wants to be respectful and is waiting for that invitation. So I think the research is showing that with clearness.
5: And what a takeaway for ministry leaders to say, yeah, we need to engage both givers here in a couple relationship. Julie, I know there was also some observations related to couples around alignment. Giving from the same checking account doesn't necessarily mean the couple is truly aligned in their generosity. So what kinds of conversations can help get them on the same page?
3: Yes, I think that oftentimes there is lots of giving being done, but not really talking about the overall goals of that giving for their family, for what they feel called to. So there's, of course, each person is going to have different areas that they want to give to, different passion areas is what we call them at Women Doing Well. And each member of the family also has a different purpose that God's given them, that we see in Ephesians 2:10. We're all created for purpose, right? And so linking those things up is incredibly important to her generosity. She wants to have that family working as a unit, or if she's single, that community that she's giving with working as a unit. And so just because you're giving out of the same account doesn't always mean there's that unity and that experience of we're on mission together with all of our resources, but specifically today with our money and where it's going and how it's working.
20: Now, I know this idea of alignment extends beyond marriage. What did you learn about the influence of family and other relationships on women's generosity?
3: Whether you're single, widowed, divorced, it doesn't matter. I think everyone needs community, but women are really motivated by community. And so, you know, 98% of the women we survey say their values were important or very important. And 95% said the same thing about their faith. So they want to give with others. They want it to be faith aligned, and they want their values to be known and considered, right? You can't have a perfect fit every time, but giving being shaped through conversations with their extended family, their friends, their church leaders, trusted mentors, trusted advisors. This is what brings her generosity to flourishing. And I just think it's such an opportunity for all of us to engage in that conversation with her.
20: It certainly is. We also found in the study that purpose is often discovered through participation. You touched on this a moment ago about engaging with ministries and how they're not speaking to her in so many cases in a married couple situation. But I know you found that personal exposure to needs and even hands-on involvement with these ministries has a powerful influence on generosity, right?
3: It sure does. 43% of the women we surveyed named personal exposure to needs as the most powerful resource for developing their giving. And the same percentage named involvement with nonprofit organizations. So I think oftentimes the ministry needs money, and so they're asking for money. But what they miss out on if they don't give her exposure and engagement is that deeper generosity. She might write like a starter gift for you, but if she gets her hands in the ministry, goes on a vision trip, really sees things firsthand, she's going to exponentially have understanding of what her more could do for that mission. So we can't promise she'll give, but man, that's the way that these, what we call trailblazers, are really showing up in bigger ways with their financial giving. And so I think this idea that what we see with our eyes is what we feel compelled to give more to. And we see that in scripture. Ruth stayed close to Naomi in her poverty and need, and that proximity shaped everything, a whole generation. And then Dorcas in Acts 9, who saw the widows around her and simply responded, making tunics, meeting needs, giving from what was right in front of her. So this proximity has always been part of how God moves people to give. And women in the study just said how essential that aspect is to help her give even more than she thinks she can.
20: What a powerful insight. Julie, we talk a lot about giving purpose when we talk about women and their generosity. And some women may assume that's just for wealthy philanthropists or sophisticated givers, let's say. But that's not true, is it?
3: Nope. I mentioned Ephesians 2:10. It is for everybody. It's interesting. Purpose gets thrown around a lot. There's about 10,000 books and programs on purpose. And so at Women Doing Well, the research was really clear that purpose is a key driver. And purpose in our context isn't what you're doing. That's your passions. It's who you are. First and foremost, deeply rooted in scripture, you are a loved child of God. And then, you know, based on many scriptures, but I always highlight Ephesians 2:10, you are here for special work. And that special work is your purpose. It's how we show up and contribute. So my two-word purpose is cultivating transformation. Mm. You're going to get the best out of me in every way if you allow me to cultivate transformation. And that doesn't tell me where to give or what to give to, but it tells me the things that motivate me deeply at that DNA level, because it's in me. That's what God put me in this world to help do. And I'm willing to sacrifice for those things because it's so natural for me to just think that way. So purpose and passion combined when they're in alignment. So purpose, who you are, passion, what you care about enough to sacrifice for. When those are in alignment and you have a giving plan, woo! I mean, look out. It is really powerful. And that's it. It's so easy. We're seeing it. Every year, women are going through our Women Doing Well pathway, getting clear on their purpose, passion, plan. It's simple, it's actionable, and we want to activate them, get them out. It is not just for the wealthy, it's for everyone. But I'm telling you, it is game-changing for your giving. Game-changing.
4: Wow, it sure is. And this research gives us every reason to be encouraged that women are already asking these thoughtful questions about how to steward that wealth with faithfulness and wisdom and generosity. And Women Doing Well is doing an incredible job to help them uncover their passion and purpose so they can steward wealth with intention. Julie, thanks for your time today.
3: Great to be with you.
4: That's Julie Wilson, president of Women Doing Well. If you want to learn more, go to womendoingwell.org. If you'd like to pick up a copy of the special edition of Faithful Steward, head to faithfi.com/shop. As we head to the break, let me remind you quickly, we're not here today. We're away from the studio, so don't call in. But questions that we lined up in advance just around the corner. Stick around.
1: 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Good afternoon. It's John Hemmer. Yesterday, it was raining hard. I mean, it was kind of crazy. So I drop off my wife and my son and my daughter in the front there, you know, the front door in the church, and I go and park the car. I get a text from my wife saying, we're all in the bathroom. I'm like, all right, cool. So I park my car and I walk in, and by the bathroom area, there's like a table, and it's like the perfect spot. If you're waiting for somebody, you can put down your coffee there, put down your Bible. If you have to kind of like adjust your shirt or check your phone, it's the perfect place for that. Is there a perfect place to pray? You know what? Any place is the perfect place to pray because you can pray anywhere. And what's even more cool is God is everywhere with us. So we can pray anywhere.
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4: 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Let's head to Louisiana. Thomas, you'll be first up, sir. Go ahead.
0: Hi. Good morning, Rob.
4: Hi there.
0: I really enjoy your program. There was a question you had on transfer of death on deed.
4: Yes.
0: And sparked some interest in our situation.
4: Okay.
0: We live in Louisiana, and my wife's parents live in Texas. They're both in their mid-90s. They get around pretty good, I guess, for that age, but they have their heels dug in. They're not going anywhere. So
4: yeah.
0: we go up once a month, and I take care of the yard, and we do take them to doctor's appointments and things of that nature. But anyway, so they really need a car there because their car is really accessible for them. So whenever we go, we take their car. So it's driven once a month. Now, they don't have a driver's license. And that is where the problem comes in, because we've already done the transfer of death on deed. But you have to... we found out that they have to have a driver's license in order to have it registered each year, which, first of all, we don't want them to have a driver's license. And second of all, they probably wouldn't be able to get one.
4: Yeah. Yeah.
0: So what do you think about that?
4: Yeah. So what is the main issue you're solving for, though? What is it you're trying to figure out?
0: Well, we can't get it registered.
4: Yeah.
0: We can't get it registered because they don't have a driver's license.
4: Got it. Yeah.
0: If it
4: yeah.
0: remains in their name. We've already done the transfer of death on deed.
4: Yeah.
0: But we can't get it. They did it this year. They did it, and they said they're not going to do it again. They just kind of did it out of courtesy, I think. But that's the DMV I'm talking about.
4: Yeah. Yeah, you know, my understanding is, and you may want to look into this, is you don't have to have a driver's license to own a car and both own and insure a vehicle. And so, you know, perhaps it's an online renewal system that won't process it without the Texas driver's license. But I think in many cases, at least I would give this a shot, you could go down to the county tax assessor's office and process that renewal in person with another form of, you know, a government issued photo ID rather than a driver's license. So I would really press into that a bit more just to make sure. Now, if in fact the county says, nope, absolutely not, you can't renew the registration under your parents' circumstances, then I think the practical solution would be to go ahead and transfer the title now rather than the TOD to take effect at death to the family member, and maybe that's you or your wife, you know, who is going to receive it and who's actually maintaining and using the vehicle. And then you could, of course, register it and insure it in your own name and then continue to use it for their care, as you said, once a month as you arrive in town. But I would, you know, press into that and just see if it's possible in person with an explanation to keep it in their name without that active driver's license and go ahead and get it registered.
0: Yeah, we tried that. So I didn't know if you knew of another way, but
4: okay.
0: But
4: so
0: anyway,
4: you went in and tried to use another form of ID, and they shut it down.
0: No, we actually didn't go in person. We called the DMV,
4: okay,
0: and asked that question, it just doesn't make much sense to me. I mean, it does in a way, but it, you know, it kind of puts us in a situation. But that's okay. But But anyway, hey, I appreciate your input on it.
4: Yeah, absolutely. I mean, I think it might be worth, just because of the hassle factor, it might be worth just showing up in the county tax assessor's office and walking up to the terminal and just having a conversation and seeing if it could be processed in person. A lot of times, you know, you can have a little more leverage or somebody who's willing to work with you, you know, face-to-face. So I might give that a shot. But then I think, of course, the next option would be just to go ahead and get it transferred. You know, you're using it. You're the one maintaining it, it sounds like, and keeping it in good working order and using it for their benefit. But obviously it's got to be registered in order to do that. So, but I appreciate your call, Thomas. Hopefully that's given you a few things to think about. And if we can help further along the way, don't hesitate to reach out. Okay.
0: Thank you, sir.
4: All right. Lord bless you. Let's go down to Ocala, Florida. Hi, Bunny. How can I serve you?
8: Hi. My husband had a TIAA that he took out when he was a adjunct professor at the local community college. Yeah. It's just a small amount. And because I'm 76, I've been having to required to take a certain amount out each year. I would like to give this to my son now so that those amounts can stay in there and start accruing interest. Can I do that?
4: No, unfortunately, you would not be able to do that. So you inherited this because you were the beneficiary on that account, and that's now your account, and you can't just transfer it as a retirement account to someone else, even a family member. What you would have to do would be to take the full amount out, which would all be taxable. It would be a taxable distribution. So you'd probably, if you did that, want to withhold the portion of the proceeds when they write you a check to be able to pay the tax bill. And then you could make a gift to your son of that amount, but you wouldn't be able to give him the retirement account without taking the money out as a taxable distribution. Does that make sense?
8: Yes.
4: Okay. Now, you could name him as your beneficiary so that if you passed away, he would get it as an inheritance, and then he would have to continue to take the money out over time on a scheduled basis. But in terms of you being alive, the only way to get it to him would be to take it out, pay the taxes, and then hand the money over to him.
8: Right. Thank you. He is already my beneficiary.
4: Okay. Very good. Yeah. Excellent. Well, thank you for calling, Bunny. All the best to you. Back after this. Stay with us.
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0: 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I'm Rob West, your host. This is where we recognize that God owns it all. You're a steward or a manager of God's resources, and money is a tool to accomplish God's purposes. Hey, we're away from the studio today, so don't call in, but we lined up some great questions in advance that I know you will enjoy. In fact, let's go ahead and take one of those right now. Let's go to Mississippi. Wendy, thanks for your patience. Go ahead.
1: My question is, I am faced with the decision of a pension plan that's being stopped at my employer, and they've given us the option to roll it into our 403B that we have with them, or taking a lump sum cash payout, which I understand has fees and penalties, taxes, those type things, or doing the annuity where you have the monthly payment, and I think that also has fees. My first instinct is just to roll it over to my 403B, and then I got to thinking the closer it gets to the date of decision, should I take a lump sum and maybe pay off debt?
0: Yeah,
1: I don't have much debt, but I want to make the wisest decision.
0: Yeah, I appreciate that. What did you say your age was?
1: 56.
0: Okay. And you plan on still working for the foreseeable future, correct?
1: Correct.
0: Yeah, got it. Well, it's a great question. And, you know, I would really lean strongly toward not taking anything out. We don't want to take that taxable lump sum. Because if you do, you, of course, as you said, yes, you could eliminate high interest debt potentially, but you said you don't have a whole lot, and you could get access to the money immediately. But, you know, that's going to be taxed as ordinary income, and there's going to be a 10% early withdrawal penalty because you're under 59 and a half. Not to mention just the opportunity cost, which is simply right now that's in a tax deferred environment. You can only put so much in a tax deferred environment each year. And that's a real asset because as it's invested and as it grows for the future to be available in a retirement season of life to supplement Social Security or to be used for extra spending or maybe specifically for healthcare related costs, probably your biggest risk in that season of life. As it's growing, the taxes are not placing a drag on the investments through capital gains tax because it's inside that, you know, pension soon to be either IRA or 403B. So there's just a real benefit, Wendy, to you leaving it in that tax deferred environment. So then the question is okay, if I'm going to do that, do I roll it to the 403B or do I roll it to an IRA, which keeps it in that tax deferred environment, gives you more investment choices, but with more investment choices comes more complexity. So my recommendation is going to be, you know, let's focus on getting out of debt through current cash flow and just keeping a good tab on your income and spending and try to, you know, carve out some margin to really go after that debt. But let's leave this retirement plan fully intact and roll it into that new 403B. That's going to keep everything simple because everything's in one place, both your pension money and then your future salary deferral retirement contributions to that new 403B all in one place. That means one statement. That 403B probably has a limited menu of investment options, which just simplifies things a bit. And it keeps everything focused toward growing for the future so that you're going to have that nest egg down the road. And I think you'll be glad you did. Does that make sense, though?
1: It did. It made 100% sense. And that's good. Where I was leaning. I just wanted some confirmation that I was doing the right thing.
0: Yes, ma'am. I think you're making a great decision. Your instinct was right. And if I can help further along the way, don't hesitate to reach out. Lord bless you, Wendy. Thanks for being on the program today. Call anytime. Let's head to Georgia. Patricia, thanks for calling today. How can I serve you?
2: I am going to be 72 in September. And my husband died last year. He was a vet, never wanted to purchase a home. And I always wanted a home for my children, especially. And my children obviously are grown, but I would still like to have a home. I'm wondering, should I get a foreclosure home or a new home? I have someone looking for me right now, and they are trying to talk me into getting a new home, which I feel I would like to get a foreclosure home. What's the difference?
0: Yeah. Well, it's a great question. And essentially, when you're buying a home out of foreclosure, there are some things to be aware of. I mean, the pros are that you've got a, you know,

0: that may go unknown to you until you get it. Often they've been sitting vacant for a long time and therefore neglected, which can lead to vandalism or pest infestations or, you know, things like that that would, you know, require you to have a good bit of money. And there's a good bit of demand for foreclosed property, so you're competing with other buyers. So often where it's most effective to buy a foreclosed property is if you're an investor and you're buying foreclosed homes, you know, on a regular basis, and you've got a portfolio of them, you know what you're doing, you've got good working capital, so you can deal with these issues like liens and major repairs as they come up. I think it's a little more challenging, and I would almost go as far as to say I discourage it for just individual buyers, not investors, but individual buyers buying a single home, just because there's so many unknowns, and I don't want to get you in a situation where, you know, you end up having to spend a lot more than you expected and it puts you in a financial hardship. I would also say that the type of loan matters. So you mentioned your husband's service to our country, and I'm sorry to hear of his passing. Are you planning to use a VA loan, Patricia?
1: Yeah.
0: All right. So that's another factor here, because a VA loan can be tricky when you're purchasing a foreclosure. They have tighter guidelines for purchasing a home than with a conventional loan. And so I think that is another kind of strike against this approach. So I would probably encourage you not to go that direction for the reasons I mentioned. So where do you go from here? Well, you know, I don't think there's a problem buying a home at age 71. I think the question is just your financial readiness to do that. Now, you mentioned instead of buying a foreclosed home, buying a new home. And I don't know whether you mean new construction or not. I mean, certainly you could look at that. There are some incentives out there right now from builders trying to move new construction homes, but I wouldn't, you know, discount the idea of just going out and looking for an existing single family home. I think the key is we just don't want to get you too overextended. So I'd want to make sure you have at least 20% to put down. And I'd want to make sure that that principal, interest, taxes, and insurance mortgage payment is no more than 25 at the max 30% of your take home pay. Because I just don't want you to get in a situation where you stretch to get it, things don't go your way, or you have some unexpected things come up, and now you're just really putting yourself in a bad spot, especially in light of the fact that interest rates are still very high right now, 7% plus, and the housing market is very rich right now as well. But give me your thoughts on all that.
1: I am listening to you. I'm going to take your advice. My thoughts are great. I'm totally satisfied with what I heard.
0: Okay, very good. Well, listen, I'm going to ask the Lord to give you some wisdom as you navigate this. I'd start with your budget and let's figure out how much you can afford to spend. Let's take a hard look at that down payment, find a really competent realtor in your area who can help guide you. And we'll just ask the Lord to give you just the right decision as you move forward from here. May the Lord bless you, Patricia. And we appreciate you being on the program today. We'll be right back.
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1: 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You've been waiting patiently there. How can I help?
5: Hi. I have a S10 that is not in my name. It's in my mother's name. She bought it with a credit card with 0% financing for a year, so I paid it off in 4 months working at Kimball Soup. And she wound up getting cancer, and she fell. Before she knew she had cancer, she fell off the porch, one of the steps, and she broke her back, so she couldn't get out of bed. She was in bed at night. And she kept saying, I need to get that put in my name. I go, I know, but I don't know how to do this because you have to be up there to change it. So and the appraiser came out to look at the property, and I forgot that the thing was in her name. I said, no, it's my truck. So now I don't know what to do. I want to sell it. Somebody blew up the engine. They drove it without oil at the mechanics. He left the keys in it, and his roommate got in it and blew it up. So now I can't drive it anymore. So I want to sell it, but I don't know what to do because I can't get it. I don't know how to put it. How can I get it my name again?
1: Yeah, yeah. So who legally owns the car? It's still in your mom's name?
5: Still in her name, but she passed away.
1: Yeah, yeah. So essentially, if there's a will, the executor, the personal representative, would typically transfer the title according to the will. Was there a will in place?
5: Yeah, I was the executor.
1: Okay, yeah. And so have you already gone through, or are you currently working through the estate process?
5: We've already done it. We've already done it. I talked to probate, and they said if I want to put it in my name, I have to go through probate again and pay $1,000 to probate court. Not worth
1: yes.
5: It.
1: Yeah. yeah, that's a challenge because you've already completed that process, and I can understand as it was missed, it was never transferred. You know, there's a couple of options here. I guess, you know, many states have a simplified process for transferring a vehicle after death, especially if probate has already been established, even though it was wrapped up. They may accept the probate paperwork, the death certificate, and the, you know, testamentary letters, the will, to issue a new title. Have you attempted to go down and work directly with the DMV on this?
5: No, I just went to probate to find out what I could do to get it my name, and I haven't talked to you. They just want I have to have my title and my name, but I don't have it that way.
1: Yeah, yeah. Well, I mean, if the estate has already been closed and the vehicle wasn't included, they're going to require it be reopened or a supplemental order entered before the title can be transferred. you know, I would ask whether there's a less expensive option. But even before I do that, I would go down to the DMV or to the title office and just explain the situation and show them all the paperwork. You can show them the probate paperwork, the death certificate, the will, and just say, you know, can I use this information to establish title in my name, you know, given what I've got here? Unfortunately, if that, you know, is not an option, I think then we've got to look for a less expensive option for that supplemental order on the estate, because, you know, there's not going to be the ability to resolve the title and legally sign it over to another buyer until that ownership is properly transferred. And so we just need to find somebody who's willing to work with you, you know, on a more cost-effective basis. And I think you're really, your only two steps are see if the title office or DMV will work off of all the documentation you have and help you get it done, or see if an attorney or the probate court directly would be willing to give you a route that would be a little bit more cost effective than what they originally described.
5: Right. Thank you.
1: Okay. I'm sorry, Minnie. I know this is a lot and it's a hassle, but I'm confident you'll get to the end of it here at the end of the day. Thanks for your call. Let's go to Louisiana. Hi, Steve. Go ahead.
6: Hi, Rob. Thanks for taking my call.
1: Sure.
6: My wife and I are both turning 62 this year, and I thought about maybe either one of us starting Social Security and then just reinvesting that money to grow while the other one continues to work. We have a business that we're working in. I can move, either pay myself or my wife income off of that. Just wanted to see if that makes sense.
1: Yeah. You know, I don't love that option just because, you know, it's not a great strategy, because every year you delay claiming Social Security, your benefit increases by about 8% per year through the delayed retirement credits. And that increase is guaranteed by the government. And it's difficult to consistently earn a better risk-adjusted return by taking benefits early and investing them. Could you? Sure. But is it guaranteed? No, not at all. And so your ability to just let that grow, especially when you don't need the money, and get that guaranteed increase, which, by the way, that guaranteed increase, you know, by getting that check up as high as you can, it means not only do you get a larger guaranteed monthly income for life, but future cost of living increases are going to be on that higher amount. And so, you know, generally speaking, for somebody in your situation where you're saying, listen, we're covering our bills, everything's working well, and, you know, we really don't need this money, I kind of like the idea of you just leaving it there and maximizing that benefit down the road, so that when you do need it, your kind of starting point is as high as possible. Does that make sense?
6: Yes, that makes sense. I just never look at it as far as the increase is going to be. You're going to be more percentage on the increase too. I didn't look at it that way.
1: Yeah. I mean, you certainly could make the case, well, wait a minute, you know, look at what the market's been doing, and, you know, we could take this money and put it away, and we'd rather have control over it rather than leaving it with the government. And I get that, especially given recent rises in the stock market. But again, none of that's guaranteed. And, you know, we could hit a recession here. We're certainly overdue for one, even though I think, you know, the U.S. economy looks pretty strong right now for a lot of reasons, despite our challenges. But there are no guarantees. And so I think you've just got to decide, would we rather just let that money grow automatically by leaving it there and delaying it, or would we rather assume the risk? You know, it's one thing if that increase was 5% a year. I think it's another thing with it up being up around 8% a year that just tips the scale, at least in my mind, toward not taking it early. But hopefully that helps, Steve. I appreciate your call. And if I can help further along the way, don't hesitate to reach out. Lord bless you, my friend. All right. We're getting toward the end of the program today. Betty's been waiting patiently in Oregon. Betty, go ahead.
7: Thank you for taking my call. Sure. My question is, I'm in the process of finally finishing a trust that I started many, many years ago. And it's a twofold question. Number one, what all do I need to put into the trust in terms of a financial stuff? And secondly, since I started this a number of years ago, and then just dropped it, life happened, my home and my checking account is in the trust, but and it's under my name. So what do I need to do to make it? Because I'm working with a different company to finally complete this.
1: Yeah. Yeah, very good. Well, a couple of thoughts there. Interestingly, there's a lot of people that create trusts but never move assets into them. So we certainly don't want to do that because a trust only works if it's funded. And that means the assets have to be retitled in the name of the trust. But the purpose is, as you well know, to avoid probate, provide smooth transition at death, keep things simple for heirs. So the real question is, what do you need to move into it? Which assets make the most sense inside of a trust? And commonly what you would see is a home or real estate, non-retirement investment accounts, reason being, retirement investment accounts, you would generally have a beneficiary and they exist outside of trusts, and then checking or savings accounts if used for bill pay. And it sounds like you've already done the house, the checking account. That's very common and that's fine. You know, what you would not be putting into a trust is retirement accounts and annuities in most cases. Those usually stay in your name with the trust listed as the beneficiary, if appropriate, not you. The biggest issue, given that you started this 15 years ago, and maybe this is being addressed by whoever's kind of seeing this through to completion, is that laws change, family situations change, assets change. So if you're not already involved in this, you may want to have an estate attorney review it, confirm the trustees, the beneficiaries, the powers still reflect your wishes, and then make sure any new assets are titled correctly. That's not starting over. That would typically just be a simple amendment. Does that make sense?
7: Yeah, so it would just be an amendment. I don't think the first one was ever completed. It's just I had started because, like I said, I know my checking account and my home deed is in the trust because it's listed as such on the document. You know, it's not addressed to me anymore. It's addressed to the trust name.
1: Got it. Yeah. So you just need to make sure that's completed and everything's in order and that it reflects the, you know, all of the most current understanding of the law as well as your wishes, and that we complete getting everything moved over that needs to be moved over. It sounds like maybe you're 80% of the way there. We just need to kind of finish this out, and it may be just buttoning up a few things, or it may be an amendment. It really just depends on the status of it. So I'd get back with an estate attorney and take a look at that. Betty, thanks for your call today. We appreciate you listening to the program. That's going to do it for us. My team is amazing, and they're here pushing all the buttons and talking to folks, and I love when you call them out because they deserve it. Taylor, Tahira, Josh, Omar, and everybody here at FaithFi. 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
8: Going to get to hour one of In the Market with Janet Parshall on Moody Radio. Good afternoon. It's John Hemmer. Friday night. It was, you know, late in the evening, and I'm in bed and I'm reading, and then Charlie, our golden doodle, walks into the bedroom, and he normally he just walks up and jumps on the bed and lays down, and that's it. Friday night, he starts to just kind of start crying, like whining, and I'm like, what? Like, what do you need? You know, he was let out. He had water. He had treats, the whole thing. But he kept crying. I'm like, what is going on with you, man? He wanted me just to pick him up and put him on the bed. That's it. And he was fine. And I thought, you know, sometimes that's kind of like us. Sometimes we just need that extra attention from the Lord. And he always knows exactly what we need anytime we need it. And he is always, always faithful. He always is.
9: Gary had a hotel on the Jersey Shore. It's one of those big old rambling hotels with a lot of style. Well, a man stopped and offered to fill Gary's hotel for a week. It sounded pretty good. Gary was about to give in to the possibility, but he asked this important question. Who will be staying here? The man said, oh, it's senior week. Our high school seniors will come down and take over your hotel for a week. Gary thought about the kind of damage and mayhem that those high school students could do, and he very wisely said, No, thank you. Yeah, I'm Ron Hutchcraft, and I want to have a word with you today about the cost of compromise. Our word for today from the Word of God, 1 Samuel chapter 13. Let's get a little background here. Saul is in a dilemma. He's the king of Israel. His enemy, the Philistines, are marching their troops. He's wanting to get to battle and stop this enemy. He's waited a week, and there's one thing they needed to do before they went. They had to present a burnt offering to the Lord. The problem was only a man of God could do that, like a priest. And Samuel, who promised he'd be there in 7 days, it is the seventh day, the troops are leaving, the enemy troops are massing, the day is almost over, so Saul decides to do something. He invades holy ground, and he himself, not a priest, offers the sacrifice. That's a good thing to do, right? Yeah, it's the wrong way to do it. He went ahead because he was in the jam. 1 Samuel chapter 13, verse 10. Just as he finished making the offering, Samuel arrived. Samuel asks, "What have you done?" Saul explains his predicament, and he says, "I felt compelled to offer the burnt offering." "You acted foolishly," Samuel said. "You have not kept the command the Lord your God gave you. If you had, he would have established your kingdom." Now listen to this. "Now your kingdom will not endure." Oof. There's a principle here. When you're in a jam, it's tempting to compromise, especially if the result would be something good. Don't do it. Look at the price Saul paid. I've often thought impatience may cost us God's will more than any other thing we do. And the end does not justify the means. It is better to have your need unmet than to cross God's line to save the situation. That hotel owner knew it was better to fill it right or leave it empty because of the damage that would be left behind. When it comes to meeting your needs, please don't panic because God's taking longer than you think he should. Let God fill that need the right way. Believe me, it's worth the wait.
10: Your Moody Radio weather forecast. We may see a splash or dash shower or storm today, otherwise sunny, hot, and humid. A high into the upper 90s, a heat index near 105. Better chance of showers and thunderstorms early tonight and overnight low near 70. Widely scattered showers and storms on Tuesday. A high much more manageable in the upper 80s. We'll see highs near 85 with sunshine on Wednesday. Thursday, lots of sunshine. A high in the low to mid 80s. I'm Staff Meteorologist Sally Russell for Moody Radio, Nashville.
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18: Hi, friends. Welcome to In the Market with Janet Parshall. So glad we're going to be spending the hour together. You know how often I say that what we need to do is walk through life with the Bible in one hand and the newspaper in the other? Well, our conversation this hour is going to help us do just that. In the Bible, we're going to concentrate on a particular character in the Old Testament who kind of, well, he pops up out of nowhere. But boy, does he make history. He makes so much history that you wonder why, being one of the greatest prophets that ever lived in the Old Testament, he didn't get a book named after himself. And then he took on some pretty major foes, and yet he lived a life that tells us how we need to negotiate the stormy waters of a post-21st century anti-truth culture. We're going to talk about the Elijah Mandate with Amir Safadi. I'm so glad he is with us, and I'm so glad if you have never read his books or never met him, this is going to be your opportunity to do it. He is a native Israeli. He's a former major in the IDF. He's the founder and president of Behold Israel, which is a nonprofit ministry that provides Bible teaching reaching through tours, conferences, and social media. It also takes unique access to news and information about Israel from a biblical and prophetic standpoint. We're so grateful for that. He's a New York Times bestselling author. He's got more than 1 million books sold worldwide. He's married. He has 4 children. He resides in northern Israel. In fact, he wakes up every morning and he looks across the Valley of Megiddo, Armageddon, as you and I know it, which is a constant reminder of the Lord's calling on him to teach Bible prophecy. So roll up your sleeves, get ready to learn to live like Elijah and how you can have biblical wisdom for living without compromising. Oh, I am thrilled, Amir, that finally, because you're back and forth from the United States and Israel, you're stateside. I'm so glad you're here. And I have 1,000 questions, so make yourself comfortable. And the first I want to ask you is, how in the world did you become a pre-trib, dispensational, born-again, messianic believer in Israel?
12: Well, it's very easy to defend a pre-trib dispensational, but just to be a believer in Jesus in Israel, that's the hard part, because it's the one thing that, you know, as a child, you don't hear about Jesus or the New Testament. I mean, bear in mind, I grew up in the 70s and the 80s, and social media was not there. Christianity was not that well known. For us, Christian was just Catholic. The Pope was the leader of the church, and that's it. Nobody thought about any chance for a Jew to believe in Jesus, not even to mention the fact that Jesus is a Jew and the New Testament was written mostly by Jews. So once I was exposed to the message, and that was right after I almost took my life. I got to a point where I saw no hope. I grew up without my parents, foster care all my life, and I was very depressed. I thought this is the end. And then something, which I know God today, told me give it one more chance. And that was the week I found out that my best friends in school are messianic believers, and they told me about the Messiah. I didn't understand. Someone told me, just ask God who Yeshua, Jesus, is. I prayed that night, and the next morning when I went to work before school, I opened a newspaper, and a whole page advertisement was with a one name with big, bold Hebrew letters, Yeshua. That was the Jesus film of Campus Crusade that was shown in Jerusalem that week for 2 nights only. So I felt very honored that God takes me so seriously and throws a whole production just for me so quickly. So basically, that's the night I accepted the Lord. I got back home. I was kicked out of the family a few weeks later when they saw that I am serious about it. And it's not just, you know, some trend that can pass. And that's it. And since then, my life is still an amazing journey of faith, lots of bumps along the way. The military service was not an easy one. I thought the IDF is not something I want to take part of, but God had something else in his mind, and he sent me to the officers' academy. Then I thought the most boring place, which I want to have, is Jericho, and God decided that it's going to be the first city to be handed to the Palestinians. I'm going to be handing over a city to a Palestinian for the first time in history. So, I mean, I can laugh now looking back and see the hand of God. But the most amazing thing that I do today, and I see that God is using me today, is literally teaching his word. And writing books is so much a blessing. And thankfully, as of yesterday, I learned that we actually crossed the 2 million books with all the publication. So the Lord is good. It's him. It's not us. And to him be the glory.
18: Amen and amen. I want to go back to your family because I want my friends to understand that so often when someone who is raised in a Jewish household, when they recognize that Yeshua is exactly who he said he was, the way, the truth, and the life, and you make that decision, it can cause such a severing of ties in the family. Some households will even hold funerals. So here you were raised in foster care. So family is kind of a tenuous place where there's good and there's hurt at the same time. And they find out that you're a believer. Where do you go? What do you do? And were you tempted at that point to say, well, wait a minute, you know, maybe I should keep myself safe and stay here? Because that's an example of the Elijah mandate. You didn't cave. How come?
12: Well, first of all, The fact that these are not my parents made it a little easier, because it's not like I break ties with my own family. But we're talking about a family that is not even a Orthodox Jewish family, for the most part, just a secular one. But when it comes to Jesus, when it comes to this type of thing, suddenly everyone becomes super Orthodox and super observant, and they couldn't stand the fact that this is like a red sheet. It was something that was too much for them to handle. And the thing is, you get saved, you're so excited, first love, but also super, you're a walking preacher, basically. You don't know nothing, but yet you preach all day long. And I found myself talking all day long about it. And the interesting thing is, I got saved without even reading a single verse in the New Testament.
18: Wow.
12: I found him in the Old Testament, and that was the amazing thing. I could open the Bible and show it to them, but it was too much for them.
18: Let me pick it up at that point, Amir, because I think that's fascinating. And also, why you think it is. My mommy used to say this growing up. She worked with a lot of Jewish people, loved them passionately. And she said, no one becomes more Jewish than when you mention the name of Jesus, because he becomes that dividing rod, if you will. Amir Tsapati is with us. He is a New York Times bestselling author, now more than 2 million books of his in print. He's got a new one, The Elijah Mandate. More after this.
8: 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Good afternoon. It's John Hemmer. Wow. The cruise to Alaska is going to be the trip of a lifetime. I mean, imagine seeing the glaciers and the mountains and the whales, and then, of course, the fellowship. And it's going to be amazing. It's going to be amazing. 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
18: 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Amir Tsapati is with us. He is a New York Times bestselling author, born and raised in Israel, loves to teach people about the Word of God. And this man who now has over 2 million copies of his books out there, that's because he also understands how to get the word out. So he's got a lot of channels on YouTube, does a lot of interviews, speaks at conferences, speaks at all kinds of churches around the world. His newest book is called The Elijah Mandate, A Call to Courageous Faith in a Hostile World. Amir, so many questions, and I think this background really speaks to understanding understanding who Elijah is and living in troubled times. So I'm appreciating your giving me an opportunity to listen to more of your background. So just so my friends understand, because our precious father says he's not willing that any should perish, but all should come to repentance. We know that our Jewish friends know that a Messiah is coming. Why is it they don't think that Jesus of Nazareth is the Messiah, particularly as you said, you found him in the Old Testament?
12: Because there's actually two issues. They don't understand who the Messiah is, but they don't understand what Messiah is all about. Mm. They are expecting a flesh and blood human being that will come, who is anointed of God, but he's going to usher an era of peace, prosperity. There will be the resurrection from the dead. There will be temple in Jerusalem, all of that. Now, this is kind of almost the description of the second coming of Jesus. We're talking about the millennial kingdom. We're talking about a temple. We're talking about all of those things. But the thing is this, they miss out completely the need for Israel to repent and from the sins, and the fact that God had provided a solution for it. And therefore, chapters like Isaiah 53, that which led me to the Lord, are actually skipped or being forbidden from being read in synagogues. So I think once they understand the need for the Messiah, the need for the atonement, the need for that sacrifice for their sins, then comes the easiest way of finding who he was. But I think to this point, they don't understand. They think that Yom Kippur, which, by the way, just a few hours ago, we ended Yom. They think Yom Kippur is enough. Every year, we do our best. We fast for 25 hours, and it's over. Our bank account goes back to zero. We don't owe anything anymore. And that's religion. This is not relationship. That's the fact that, and this is the problem that we have. So I think, again, the Jewish people are expecting the Messiah. They want the Messiah. They're longing for the Messiah, but they don't understand what the role of the Messiah is all about. And that is why they fix their eyes on his second coming as a king, as a ruler, and not as the Lamb of God, who came to take away the sins of the world. And again, they skip one part, they go straight to the other, and that's what happened to Jerusalem. Jerusalem missed his visitation. They did not expect that which will come riding a donkey and sacrifice himself. They expected someone to ride a horse, kick the Romans, and establish a Jewish kingdom. And it didn't happen. And so I think that again, as individuals, some find out and some turn to him. And as 2 Corinthians 3 says, once they turn to him, that veil is immediately taken. But as a nation, Israel is expected national salvation, unfortunately, only after the tribulation. And that is exactly what the Apostle Paul said in Romans 11, that only then all Israel will be saved.
18: Exactly. Well, speaking of Israel being saved, it's been a joy to watch the Messianic community grow slowly but continually growing. From your vantage point right now, is there a sense of openness to the gospel in Israel? Is the Messianic community growing? And what are some of the challenges for our brothers and sisters that we can be praying for?
12: I think the Messianic community in Israel is thriving, actually. I mean, I'm looking back at the time I got saved, we were only 2,000 Messianic Jews. And when I got saved, the whole community knew that there was a new believer. I mean, it made not news on the newspaper, but, you know, from word of mouth. But today, we're far more than that. And if I was one of the first Messianic Jews to become an officer in the IDF, one of the very first, today, so many are serving as pilots, as combat soldiers, as commanders. You can clearly see that the glass ceiling was broken, and Messianic Jews are being recognized in many circles that they were not in the past. I also must say that post October 7th, I am watching a great awakening in general in Israel. I don't know if you've seen over the last few weeks, but the gatherings of Jews to pray at the Western Wall forgiveness, we've never had anything like that. Never before the police had to block all the entrances to the old city of Jerusalem because there was no room to move. We've never seen anything like that. And the thing is, if we used to fight before October 7 between the left and the right about whether Jews are allowed to pray outside, whether they should have women on one side, now nobody wants that fight anymore. We just held, the Jewish people in Tel Aviv just held a public prayer at Yom Kippur, and it went smooth, which means that there is great openness among the Jewish people now to search for a deeper meaning, to search for God in whatever they have. However, the only thing that is on the table for them, unfortunately, is religion. And we, as much as we can, are sharing the Messiah with as many as we can. But and it's not like I have anything against Judaism. I just don't think religion can ever save you. And I'm always turning them to the Bible. I'm not turning them to other religion. I'm just turning them to scriptures. And I think that this is our job today, is to refer people, not just the Jews, all people. There's so many million Christians that believe that they are actually born-again, spirit-filled Christians. They're not. They're religious people. And you know that because they don't know the Bible, and they go after so many horrific theologies, doctrines of being.
18: Yeah, exactly right. Vain and hollow philosophies. Amir Sephardi is with us, New York Times bestselling author. His latest is called The Elijah Mandate, a call to courageous faith in a hostile world. Much more right after this.
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18: What a joy to spend the hour with Amir Safadi. He is a native Israeli, former major in the Israeli Defense Forces. He is the founder and president of Behold Israel. And I'm happy to announce now that his books have now crossed the 2 million threshold mark. That tells you something about his writing. Does both, by the way, fiction and nonfiction as well. His latest book is nonfiction, but boy, it's interesting, different somewhat from the other books that he's written as well. It's called The Elijah Mandate, A Call to Courageous Faith in a Hostile World. And I'm going to roll up my sleeves and get into this person of Elijah in a minute. But Amir, you said something very interesting, and I hope it caught the hearts and minds of the people listening all across the United States. And that was that something is happening, if I can borrow a line from the Chronicles of Narnia, Aslan's on the move. So after that horrific, barbaric assault of October 7th, 2023, that now there's something happening in the land of Israel right now, as you said, people calling to prayer. But what I find stunning, And I cannot figure it out, is being here in the West, why the demonic rise of anti-Semitism after 9/11. You think hearing stories about babies being put in ovens and people being butchered and set on fire and assaulted and kidnapped and raped, and the list goes on and on and on and on, it would have garnered exactly the antithesis of a response. Aside from the gates of hell opening, why the rise of anti-Semitism post October 7th?
12: Well, it's in the work. It's a project that was in the works for a long time. Hamas planned it very well. Qatar funded it very well. We have something that has been cooked and prepared for years in the universities, campuses all across the United States, which is predominantly where you saw it. And when it became so popular among those young people, and it has become a religion, see, Free Palestine has become a religion. It has nothing to do with the Palestinians. Most of the people know nothing about the Palestinians, know nothing about where it is even. But it has become something that is giving them a new identity. It is anti-West, anti-democracy, anti-Western values, but mostly anti-God, if I may add. Yes. And I think that Satan, if Satan manifested himself physically in Israel on October 7th, he then manifested himself spiritually and demonically and mentally in the rest of the world in ways we've never seen before. But again, we can always go back to how professors in universities were always leaning left, but they were always very socialist/communist in their mindset. But what we see here now, it's the audacity to go out and call evil good and good evil, darkness light and light darkness, and they're not even hiding it anymore. They're calling it, they're proclaiming it, and unfortunately, I think this is something that we've seen before, even in time of the Bible. Yes. And we see that, and we need to be courageous, and we need to stand up against it.
18: Yeah, exactly. And that takes us to why, and man looks on the outward appearance, God looks on the heart, but I'm guessing that God stirred this message of the Elijah Mandate in your heart, because there are parallels here. You know, now people would wear a Star of David even if they were Christian. They would hang an Israeli flag outside their home. If you were Jewish, you would openly wear the identifiers like we wear crosses, that you are in fact Jewish. And now there is that temptation, just like the days of Elijah, to make concessions socially, politically, and spiritually as well. And we must not do that. So take me to this interesting person. Literally, I'm fascinated by him as a Bible character. He seems to pop out of nowhere. You note in 1 Kings 17:1, it's suddenly we get introduced and he's a man from Tishbite. There's no prologue. There's nothing in the background. He just, boop, there he is. Talk to me about why you think God has him just show up in the pages of history like
12: yeah.
18: that.
12: Not only he showed up that way, and look at how he was taken later. And so he's like a walking flesh and blood message, not just a messenger, but a message from God. I mean, God wanted to speak to the people and to the world, and he wanted it detached from where you're from and how you look and it was someone who just came for one purpose. He completed that purpose, and then he was taken. And you can see in Elijah everything each and every one of us can identify with. It's amazing, because it's not like the perfect life. It's not like he was, he had great friendship with the world. He was lonely. He was sometimes insecure. He has hostile spiritual environment. He had to confront powerful, positions. He, in defense of God, he had to sometimes do stuff that makes no sense in the obedience to go to places that are so hostile, like Zarephath near Sidon, where his biggest nemesis came from. He was standing almost alone on Mount Carmel. He was disappointment after that victory. He suffered from fear, exhaustion, despair. I talk to pastors every day as I, travel. So many of them went through depression in their ministry. Mm-hmm. So many of them felt loneliness. Even in their own churches, they were attacked so many times. And you see that what Elijah for me is the story of any person that decides to take up the message of God courageously, no matter what, and preach it, even if it doesn't make sense.
18: And what a word for today's culture. When our temptation, our tendency, is to step back into the shadows, we'd rather be loved by this world rather than to be obedient to the unconditional lover of our soul. That's why this book is so timely for the days in which we live. The full title again says it all, The Elijah Mandate, A Call to Courageous Faith in a Hostile World. Courageous, hostile, two watchwords, back after this.
8: Going to get two more in the market with Janet Parshall on Moody Radio. Good afternoon. It's John Hemmer. Saturday night, we were at my sister-in-law's for family game night and family dinner celebrating my wife's birthday. So my daughter and my wife were in one car driving home, and my son and I were in my car driving home, and it was really foggy outside. And so, of course, my son, being the awesome, smart guy that he is, he's like, Dad, where does fog come from? How does fog occur? And I'm like, when the temperature does, I had no idea. And I'm trying to remember, okay, how does this happen? And it was funny. But I was thinking, there are so many times when you and I just need to find the answer to a question. For example, if it's about family stuff, a great program for that is Focus on the Family. And you can catch that here tonight on Moody Radio.
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4: 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Consider this. 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
18: 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What an hour to spend with the Mir Tsarfati. Went too fast. Brain goes faster than the mouth sometimes. He's got a brand new book out. He's already a New York Times bestselling author. He's got over 2 million copies out there. This is called The Elijah Mandate, A Call to Courageous Faith in a Hostile World. And in this book, Amir makes the point that the same challenges, opportunities, temptations that Elijah had, we have today as well. And he said something very interesting, and I hope you didn't miss it when he said it, that Elijah wasn't just the messenger, he also was the message. And the fact that Elijah just pops up in the pages of Scripture in 1 Kings 17, and we don't get much of his background, I think is absolutely fascinating. Now, we don't want to practice eisegesis, where we put into Scripture stuff that isn't there, but we can use our sanctified imagination. So, Amir, I want to look at, obviously, one of his seminal events, which is that smackdown on the top of Mount Carmel. When I take tours to Israel, you have to take people up there. It's still a very windy hill to this day, and you can imagine the pagans meeting on that mountaintop. But it does, I love the biography of Scripture. So because he kind of comes out of nowhere, of course, he's known fully to God, and he was called for a particular purpose and a particular time. Where does he, because you and I can read 1 Kings 18 and we can find out about what happened to the prophets on the mountaintop and how that didn't end well for them, but he didn't know it. Elijah literally had to live through that experience. I think of that so often when I'm reading the stories of the saints. I can get through a chapter in 10 minutes. They had to walk through it by faith, not by sight. So we don't know anything about his background. We don't know how he was refined. We don't know how he was matured, how he became a God-fearer, and how he was obedient to God. So he has to stand up to this boo-bad, awful, terrible king and his even worse wife and has this kind of showdown. Where does he get, if I can use a Yiddish term, the chutzpah to be able to do something like that? Because we don't know much about how he grows up in God before that encounter.
12: Maybe that's why we don't know much about it. Maybe it's that rough upbringing that is not something that is should be part of the narrative. But there is no doubt it was a rough upbringing, and there is no doubt that at a very young age he understood that there is a much higher power that he needs to serve than just plowing the fields with the family or whatever. Because in those days, most of them were actually farmers and farming the land, especially in the area where he came from. And so there's no doubt that Elijah is an outsider. We have a little recorded background. He struggled with fear and isolation and feeling the inadequate for so many. But then he shows up with a message. And that's why I'm saying, just like if you remember, when Jesus was in Nazareth and he read from Isaiah in the synagogue, everybody's eyes were fixed on him. And the Bible says, and because he spoke with such authority, They've never heard such a thing. And it, and we know from Isaiah 53 that Jesus was not a handsome guy. We know that there was no beauty in him. In other words, it wasn't his outer look that attracted people. Now, in the case of Elijah, I believe that, again, his the authority in which he spoke, the sharp, very, very, you know, a message that you could not understand it in two ways. It was a very amazing, courageous message of truth in a hostile world to expose deception, confront idolatry and corrupt power, and also, I think it's not less important, basically call God's people back to him and prepare the next generation to continue that work. And Elijah did all of that thinking he's all alone. And God had to remind him several times, Elijah, yes, you're one of a kind, but there are 7,000 that have not

0: help them, support them, and equip them with whatever they need to complete the task. And when their time is out, when the time is up, either someone else comes and the person dies, or someone else come, and in that case, that person is taken up.
1: Yeah, exactly right. So talk about his humanity, which again, I love this because it helps us understand that the same power of the Lord and the Holy Spirit that indwells us was the same access to power that Elijah had. Of course, he didn't have the Holy Spirit at this point, but he knows who God is, and he's in obedience, standing up to a king. Now, that takes a lot of courage, no matter how you look at that. But what I find fascinating is the humanity and how God doesn't abandon. This is exactly, Amir, the point that you're making. So he has this unbelievable experience on the top of Mount Carmel. 950 prophets are utterly annihilated, and he flees. You would think he would be on such an adrenaline high that he wouldn't have been able to sleep for weeks. In fact, when he finds out that the hounds of Jezebel are coming after him, he takes off and he runs. How does someone who manifestly sees the power of God annihilate before his very eyes the enemy, trusting, by the way, that God is going to do just that? We read it, he sees it. And yet after it's over, he takes off and he wants to hide in a cave. Yeah. Why the duality in his nature?
0: Well, first of all, he had no encouragers around him.
1: That's
0: a
1: good point.
0: He felt all alone. Nobody was there to be there and encourage him and take him further in that journey. And I think that Elijah was smart enough to know that the repentance is not real. He didn't see there something that lasts long. I mean, let's face it. Israel did not experience that lasting spiritual transformation that he expected. Mm-hmm. Mm-hmm. So he saw that. He saw that nobody's there for him. And then a death warrant is now on, issued. And he understands, I don't have protection. I don't have friends. I don't have anyone around me. And that's it. I'm cooked. I'm dead. So he didn't even have time to dwell on that great victory of God, because that's between God and him and the people. But then the people went their way, he went his way, and everything goes back to evil is trying to triumph. And he felt so lonely, and he was exhausted physically, mentally, spiritually. Elijah is someone that I admire so much, because throughout all of this, God could still minister to him, and he was not there to say, enough is enough, I'm no longer there to do what you want. He always picked it up wherever he dropped it and continued all the way. And I think God realized that Elijah's strength, it's somewhat at the very end, and this is the point where God says, I'm taking him, that's it. Mm-hmm. And I'm thinking, first of all, as believers today, we have the promise of the rapture. In other words, if there's one thing that is common to us and Elijah, is there's a very good chance that we will have the same exact way of departure from here. But the second thing is, I think that we also need to remember that God understands our limitations. He understands what we can do, what we cannot do. And unlike Elijah, thankfully, I hope, we have encouragers, we have people around us, we have support. But if you don't, remember God is still there, not to condemn and not to accuse, but actually to uphold you, lift you up, give you enough strength in order to complete that which he called you to do.
1: Amen. You know, I love this. I've always said that the Bible is the best psychology manual out there, because you read this and you talk about suicidal ideations. He goes into the wilderness and he asks that he might die, saying, it is enough. Now, O Lord, take away my life, for I am no better than my fathers. And yet God does exactly the antithesis. He puts him next to a brook. He puts him under a tree. He has the ravens bring him food. My God shall supply all my needs according to his riches and glory through Christ Jesus. I mean, even in our panic and our fearfulness, He still loves us and he can still use us. It seems to me that the most courageous word we can say as a believer then

0: is yes, Lord, and God takes care of the rest.
1: Exactly. All we need to be is obedient. It doesn't mean that we will not suffer. It doesn't mean that we will not go through some difficulties, but God is there to restore. God is there to help, to sustain. All we need is obedience. Obedience is better than sacrifice. Yes. God always says that. And if we are obedient, we have a promise. And those promises of God, we can already see them in action in so many places in the Bible, including Elijah's story. And I just love that prophet because it's a prophet that has no book, with his name on it. And he left such an amazing message, an amazing, lasting challenge.
0: Absolutely. The book is called The Elijah Mandate, a call to courageous faith in a hostile world. I've got it linked to my information page so you can learn more. It's published by my friends at Harvest House. It's an excellent read. It's very apropos for the days in which we live. And also I have a link to beholdisrael.org, beholdisrael.org. That is the ministry and organization that Amir founded. We're going to take a break in an hour that's going far too quickly. I still have one more segment and a boatload of questions. Back after this.

0: Going to get some more Hour 1 of In the Market with Janet Parshall on Moody Radio. Good afternoon. It's John Hemmer. 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
7: The Elijah Mandate, a call to courageous faith in a hostile world. It is the newest book from Amir Zavati. He is a New York Times bestselling author. He is the founder of a very important ministry called Behold Israel. And by the way, I've got a link again to that on my information page so you can learn more. He can talk about Bible. He can talk about Bible prophecy. He can talk about the news, all of it from a biblical perspective. And God has certainly called him for such a time as this. Amir, the book, by the way, is filled. There's tons and tons and tons of stuff in the book I haven't gotten to. Obadiah and the Widow of Zarephath, and the list goes on and on and on and on. All of it very applicable, not only to study the life of Elijah, who's a fascinating person in and of himself, but also how we can take the challenges that he faced in his day and understand that there really is, as the writer of Ecclesiastes said, nothing new under the sun, that we can still choose between faith or fear, obedience or disobedience. You write that there are only 7 chapters and very little about Elijah. He's confined to, you write in the book, 7 chapters in the Bible spread over 3 books. But then you say, and it's fascinating, there's a connection between Elijah, Malachi, and John the Baptist. Walk me through this.
10: Yeah, well, you know, the whole prophecy in Malachi that, you know, there will be, Elijah will come to bring the hearts of the father to the children and the children to the fathers. And then we have the whole, people are asking John the Baptist if he's Elijah. And then we're talking about Jesus himself confirming that John the Baptist came in the spirit of Elijah. And then we have the Jewish people for thousands of years on the Passover Seder table having a cup of wine and an open door and an empty chair waiting for Elijah to come. So Elijah is sort of, for the Jewish people, the one that will come to usher the coming of the Messiah. And I think it's fascinating to see that whether in the first coming of Jesus, the John the Baptist had come in that spirit, of in that mantle. And then, you know, Malachi, for some people suggest that it will be the ushering of the second coming. We know that Elijah was on Mount of the Transfiguration. Some suggest he might be one of the two witnesses in Revelation. Elijah is just everywhere, and it's unbelievable. A man with so few chapters, and he is just ongoing, appearing in so many different places, Old and New Testament. And it, just to tell you that it's not about the man as much as it's about the message. The message is important, and the message is about abandoning divided loyalty and returning to God. And it's about confronting idolatry and corrupt powers and calling people to come back to him. These are things that we will always have to face, and his message will always be true and valid. And I find it great comfort to know that someone like that, you know, experienced what he had experienced, and God took care of him, and then God took him out of here. And I mean, for me, if I want to think about my life, about not growing up with my family, about being an outsider, about having this tough background, about wanting to die, about, you know, teaching the word in a very hostile area. I mean, and yet even now, in almost more than 30 years into it, I'm still being attacked. I'm still being smeared, even by people that supposedly call themselves Christians. It's unbelievable. They always find a way to do that. But the funny thing is, God has a sense of humor, and he can turn all of these things around. I mean, think about it. Elijah mandate, it's the epic message of how to fight the deep state, how to not accept what the world is trying to drag us into, how to not agree with woke mentality. And the New York Times, the biggest proponent of this type of mentality, has granted me a bestseller. Think about that. That's how, this is how God is using those useful idiots. It's just like Haman, that with all of his will to destroy Mordecai, ended up having parading him on a horse. So I don't care about those institutions in the world, but I think that God can see them, and in his infinite wisdom can actually cause them to promote our message.
7: So, again, we weren't there. We read about it. I'm glad we have an eternity, because it's going to take me that long to ask questions of people I've been reading about and studying all my life. What in the world, why do you think that God chose to have Elijah exit this life the way he did? And is it a foreshadowing of harpazo? We talked about this before. Is this a kind of type for what being taken out of the world is going to look like? I doubt seriously where our transportation will be a chariot, but talk to me about this.
10: Well, you know, if you really think about it, first of all, God wanted us to know that he has other means of transportation for us. And he also wants us to know that faithful people that follow him don't necessarily have to see corruption, have to see death. So he wants to tell us that it's not just a New Testament gig. It's not that something that, Darby invented. This is an Old Testament element that God can take the righteous without seeing death. That's the first thing. I think God wants us to know that. But yes. I also think that God knew that the time has come for Elijah, that his message was clearly spoken, greatly given to the people. I think it was time for Elijah, as far as his strength, his age, and as far as his ability to continue. I think Elijah did it, he made it, and now it was his time to go back home.
7: And what a way to go. The book is called The Elijah Mandate, A Call to Courageous Faith in a Hostile World. And in this book, Amir makes an excellent case that the same sort of challenges that Elijah faced are the same that we face. But the ultimate goal is the same as it was for Elijah. Absolute, total obedience. It didn't have to have the longest book in the Bible, as Amir talked about before. There isn't even a book named after him in the 66 love letters that we've been given. And yet, he's spread out through the scriptures over and over and over again. So, I don't know about you, but it's sort of the question before us of what will you do with the time that you have been given? Will you serve him boldly and courageously and faithfully and obediently? That's the question before us every single day when we wake up and we've been given the gift of a brand new day. That is the mandate, the Elijah mandate. Amir, the Lord bless you. Congratulations on crossing that 2 million threshold. I would like to see the Elijah mandate become another New York Times best-selling book. Thank you for all that you do for tourism, for Israel, and for helping the church understand the times in which we live. So check out beholdisrael.org, beholdisrael.org, and the book, The Elijah Mandate, all by our guest, Amir Tsefardi. Thank you, friends. Thank you, Amir. We'll see you next time, friends.
0: Going to get to hour two of In the Market with Janet Parshall here on Moody Radio. Good afternoon. It's John Hemmer. Yeah, Saturday night, we were at my sister-in-law and brother-in-law's house for, you know, family dinner and family game night celebrating my wife's birthday, okay? Now, did a bunch of family games, had a blast, and it's so funny. My sister-in-law is very, very competitive. Now, I just like to play. It's like, whatever. She gets into it. She is hardcore. I'm talking like she does not want to lose. She does not want to lose. And I was just kind of thinking about that. Isn't it amazing that you and I never, ever, ever have to compete for the Lord's attention? And he wants us to go to him anytime, all the time, as much as we can. That's how much he loves us.
5: You found Bible Q&A with John MacArthur, and I'm Denny Nugent with today's question. It comes from Romans 7:2, which says, quote, "For the married woman is bound by law to her husband while he is living. But if her husband dies, she is released from the law concerning the husband." Now, John, some folks say that verse outlaws divorce no matter what the circumstance. Is that the case?
11: Well, if that was the only verse in the New Testament, I suppose you could press that conclusion. If all you had was the married woman is bound by law to her husband while he is living, if that's all the Bible said about it, you might conclude that there's no place for divorce, although that doesn't speak about divorce. Obviously, if the husband dies, she's released from the law concerning her husband. The point is, that's not all the Bible says about it. In fact, in 1 Corinthians 7, it says, if you're married to an unbeliever and an unbeliever departs, let him depart. A believer is not in bondage. That's a divorce. That's what depart means. When an unbeliever wants to leave a believer, that believer is not in bondage to that unbeliever. You also have in Matthew 5 and Matthew 19, the words of our Lord himself that tell us that immorality, adultery, can violate a marriage to the point that produces divorce. It comes as a warning. Don't divorce unless there is adultery. Sexual sin breaks the bond. So we don't want to oversimplify. Yes, marriage is for life. If an unbeliever departs, let him depart. If there's ongoing impenitent sexual sin, that's enough to break a marriage and produce a divorce. And divorce always gives freedom for remarriage when the divorce is biblical.
5: 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If you have a question for John, visit MacArthurCommentaries.com.
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15: Your Moody Radio weather forecast. Best chance of showers and storms will be early. Otherwise, cloudy skies and overnight low will drop down close to 70 degrees. Sunshine with a chance of scattered showers and thunderstorms on Tuesday. A high will be into the upper 80s. Wednesday, we're right back with sunshine. Our high on Wednesday, right around 85. Thursday, sunny skies, low to mid 80s. Friday, we're looking at blue sky and sunshine. Our high on Friday, just over 80. Mid 80s with sunny skies on Saturday. I'm staff meteorologist Sally Russell for Moody Radio, Nashville.
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7: friends, welcome to In the Market with Janet Parshall. I am thrilled we're spending the hour together because we're going to talk to one of my very favorite people whose work I appreciate more than I can put into words. He is very often a lone voice crying in the wilderness because he tells truth. Truth based on objective research, bona fide methodology, not to confuse those two, and does a marvelous job of trying to wake a sleepy church and help us understand the preeminence of having a biblical worldview. Does this sound redundant? Stick with me, because I'm not going to just talk about some of the research done at the Cultural Research Center, which is what George Barna is the director of at Arizona Christian University. But the CRC is doing this wonderful favor to the church, if we're paying attention, called the American Worldview Inventory, where he asks basic questions that go back to the subject of worldview of people who profess to be Christians. Yes, non-Christians as well, but Christians in particular of importance to the church, one would think. And it's a very troubling picture because we are not grounded in a foundation that supports a biblical worldview. How do I know that? Because we're going to talk with Dr. Barna this entire hour. It's not just research today. He's got a brand new book, and he's written over 60 of them, so he knows how to write a book. It's called How to Think Like Jesus, 7 Cornerstones to Build a Biblical Worldview. Again, I will give you the formal introduction. Dr. Barna is the director of research and co-founder of the Cultural Research Center at Arizona Christian University. He's also a professor there. I would audit his class, whether I got credit or not, focusing on worldview assessment and development and cultural transformation for more than four decades. That's 40 plus years. That's important when we talk about research. He's conducted some cutting edge research in areas of worldview, faith, and culture in America. He was the founder of the Barna Group. That's a research company he sold in 2009. He also serves as senior research fellow at the Family Research Council. FRC is so blessed to have him. And he speaks at events quite literally around the world and has taught at several universities and seminaries on the graduate and undergraduate level. And as I noted earlier, he has written more than 60 books, including numerous award-winning and New York Times bestsellers. Every one of his books is worth your time, by the way. Dr. Barna, what a joy to have you with us. Thank you for this book. I say thank you because I understand, again, the importance of building that biblical worldview. But I have to tell you, it breaks my heart. I don't know how you've done this for so many years, because it seems that if I could put an anthropological sort of aspect to this, you want to grab the church by the shoulders and shake it and say, wake up, like Paul says several times in the New Testament. Why are we so, can I use the word, sloppy in terms of building this foundation? Something you said early on in the book that really caught my attention was,
2: You have to have a foundation. You just don't catch a worldview. The world can't wait to give you its perspective on a worldview, but it's something that we have to formulate and put together. So maybe that's a really good place to start. So everybody listening all across the country is on the same page. When we use the word worldview, what do we mean, and how does one get a worldview?
3: Yeah, it's first of all, thanks for having me back, Janet. I appreciate it. And, you know, when we talk about worldview, what we're talking about is a decision-making filter that every one of us possesses. We have to, because we're making decisions all day, every day. And so we've got to make it based on something, and that's what our worldview is. It's the foundation through which we filter all of the information and experiences and relationships and resources that we have to attach value or purpose or meaning to each of those. And so our worldview is the thing that informs us what we should do in order to be consistent with ourselves. If we weren't consistent with our own philosophy of life, we wouldn't be able to do anything. We'd be, you know, in a constant state of confusion and chaos and turbulence. Now, I've met some people who are like that, and I suspect maybe their worldview is really letting them down, and so they don't know what to make of what's going on out there. That could be a wake-up call to a person. You know, another wake-up call could be if you keep experiencing crises in life, the Lord allows you to experience those things to, as you were saying, shake you up. The same thing we need to do with the church at large. We've got to be shaken awake sometimes so that we realize, man, we got off track. And so, you know, you asked earlier, how did we get here? Well, I think it's because we've been deceived by the master manipulator. And what happens is that we make a lot of assumptions, and we come to errant conclusions that simply feel good or feel comfortable. And that's the thing that we're always fighting with, is our worldview choices. Are they always meant to make us feel happy or comfortable? Actually, no. Sometimes when we make the right choice, according to a biblical worldview, it's going to help us to realize that we're sinning or that we're about to make a bad choice. And, you know, that's the Holy Spirit operating through the truth that God has given to us through His Word, that we develop into this worldview, this philosophy of life, that's meant to help us lead the life that He wants us to lead. God wants us to thrive. He wants us to succeed. He wants us to experience joy. But you can't do that if you're constantly making bad decisions that simply assuage your feelings. Yeah. And so, yeah, worldview is so critically important. It begins developing at the age of somewhere between 15 to 18 months, which is when we start making our own decisions. And by the age of 13, we've had so much practice and experience at that we've developed a complete worldview. And my research has shown that most people die, no matter what age they die at, with essentially the same worldview that they had at the age of 13. And so, that, again, that tells the church something important. Children are important. Let's not be so selfish that we're always ministering just to the adults. Let's also focus on the children, because that's perhaps where we have the greatest impact of all.
2: Wow. I'm stunned by the age of 13. That just says volumes. So you anticipated my question, which is, so is a worldview formed sort of like pouring our, and you hear the music. Let me ask the question. I'll take the answer on the other side. Is it formed experientially, environmentally? Is it a result of this happened, therefore I believe that? Is it reactive? In other words, and I ask that as a general question. I know there are going to be very specific avenues for how people need to get a biblical worldview, and there's a clue in the word biblical there. But just generally, if we get this at 15 to 18 months, we start to identify ourselves, making some independent decisions, formed, as you said, at age 13, and we keep that basically until we're put in the ground. How does a worldview get formed? Because if we figure out how it's formed, maybe that's where some of the intervention can be done. We get Dr. George Barnett the entire hour. That is a joy. His brand new book, How to Think Like Jesus. Back after this.
0: Going to get to more hour two of In the Market with Janet Parshall on Moody Radio. It is not too early to start thinking about Christmas. I'm serious. 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All right? 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
2: 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Another outstanding book from Dr. George Barna, who is a researcher, author, professor, author of over 60 books, by the way. This one is called How to Think Like Jesus, Seven Cornerstones to Build a Biblical Worldview. And we will get to those seven cornerstones, but I'm lingering at the 35,000 foot level a little bit because I want us to understand and conceptualize how a worldview comes into being. And you write in the book that our worldview is influenced by outsiders, but you also say that our foundation is made up of core beliefs. So the world, a couple of things here. Is this primarily then objective or subjective? My core beliefs doesn't necessarily have to be true. It's what I believe because I want to believe it. So is it reactive to the world around us? And is it reactive to those influencers? Because you say all of our worldviews are influenced by outsiders. So talk to me about this.
3: Yeah, Janet, great question, great insights. You know, the reality is that our worldview is influenced by a lot of different things, but ultimately we have to make the choice. And so what is it that influences us? Well, what we're finding right now is that media is influencing people's worldview more than anything. Mm-hmm. But it's not just media. It's not just the movies, the TV, the books, the music, the social media apps and whatnot. It's also largely people and experiences. So we have these experiences every day, and we have to figure out what they mean and what we're going to do with them, what we're going to do about them. But again, we have to run it through some kind of a filter, some kind of an index that helps us make sense of it all. And that's what a worldview does. It helps us make sense of the world. And so, you know, some of it is the experiences, some of it is relationships. We interact with people, we have conversations, we develop people who we find interesting, so we observe them. We identify people that we trust, so we imitate them. And it goes on and on. So, you know, there's modeling, there's teaching, there's interaction, there's experience, there's personal exploration. You know, every time you read the Bible, you're exploring the Bible to try to figure out what is truth. So we blend all of these things together into a series of beliefs that ultimately become our worldview. And as you say, they don't have to be actual truth, objective truth. They can be, as the world says today, my own truth. And that doesn't mean that it's actually true. It just means that I like that, And I think I'm going to run with that. And sometimes we will run with what we consider to be truth, only to find out, oh my goodness, that was a lie. That was a manipulation. That was something that threw me off the path that I was trying to go down. So that's what happens primarily when we're young, not so much when we're older, because when we're older, we tend to go back to those things that we felt comfortable with previously.
2: Wow. That is a absolutely perfect precursor to the next question that I want to ask you. So, friends, remember what Dr. Barnett just said. So it doesn't have to be true, you said. I just have to like it. Then it should come as no surprise that we're seeing the rise of syncretism, because it doesn't have to be true, but I like it. So I choose to believe it. I've always been stunned by that, because either something, maybe it's because I'm blessed that I was raised in a household where we got an early worldview, biblically worldview. So my ability to see dark and light and right and wrong, we got when we were little. But the point is, when I see people that gravitate toward the synchronistic idea where you can take a little of that and a little of that, I want to say, yes, but it's like water and oil or gasoline and a match or apples and skyscrapers. They don't match. You're just kind of putting it all together. That is where the subjectivity comes in, it seems to me, because it makes me feel good whether it's true or not. And that's a trap.
3: Well, it is. And you pointed out one of the most critical things, I think, in the shaping of worldview, which is that our default position is I'm going to go back to my feelings. If yes. It makes me feel good, how could it not be true? Well, let's read the Bible and find out. You know, there's a lot of instances where people followed what the society was saying, what their friends and family were saying, what was simply accessible or available to them, and it didn't work out in their best interests. Why? Because our best interests are always the same as God's interest for us. So the more that we can go back to, what does God want for me? What's he setting me up for? I know it's only going to be the best, but am I feeling it? You know, I mean, that's the way a lot of people deal with this stuff. I'm just not feeling it, God. You know, that morality stuff. I can't have sex with that woman, but she's beautiful. I'm feeling that, you know, as opposed to now I'm feeling loyalty and, you know, one man, one woman, you know, make a commitment, stick with it. That's hard to feel good about that sometimes, but it doesn't matter. Because you have to take, again, you were talking before about the 35,000-foot view. Well, let's take the 35,000-foot view and see the unfolding of all of these truth principles that God gives to us, and how, when you get that big picture, you see that they're interlocking. They work with each other. Mm-hmm. And it's because his is the only worldview that actually has that perfect fit of all of these ideas and the actions that stem from those ideas. That's why a biblical worldview is so important. And we want young people to get it early on so that they're not making a lot of mistakes that they may not recover from.
2: Yeah, amen and amen. Dr. Brennan, when I quote and give you credit in speeches, and I use your data all the time, very often someone will say, yeah, but it all depends on how they define the word Christian. Well, they meaning you. So let's just slay that dragon now, because one of the stunning statements early on in the book is that only 4% of Americans think like Jesus. That, of course, raises the question of identification. So you've done this. Let the record reflect. I underscored it before. I'll underscore it again. For over four decades. That's over 40 years. But tell our friends listening, when you talk about Christians, if you mean nominal Christian, denominational Christian, from your perspective, when you define these categories, how do you define someone who would be a born-again Christian? I have a great way of asking questions before the music, don't I, George? I'm so sorry about that. Let me take the answer on the other side so you can explain this, because I think it's crucial. Then I want to look at these seven, because you point out that if we reject even one of these seven cornerstones, the odds are that a full biblical worldview will fall next to zero. So that's how interconnected, that's what you were alluding to a moment ago, How to Think Like Jesus. Brand new book by Dr. George Barna. It's must reading. You are never too old to take a look at your worldview. You are certainly never too young. Moms and dads, you need to talk about this around your kitchen table. Pastors, church leaders, this is so important. This is, again, I say it every time I talk to Dr. Barna, this is a wake-up call for us. Back after this.

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8: We're visiting with Dr. George Barna, who's the Director of Research and co-founder of the Cultural Research Center at Arizona Christian University. He's also an ACU professor there, and he's the author of over 60 books. His newest, the one we're discussing today, How to Think Like Jesus, Seven Cornerstones to Build a Biblical Worldview. And we're going to dive into those seven in a minute. But because we're going to talk about the culture writ large, we're going to talk about Christians. Every time we say Christians, based on what Dr. Barna will tell you now, how he defines it, that's the grid through which we push this data. So I want you to know that. So Dr. Barna, how do you define Christian?
9: Well, it's not as simple as it may sound, Janet, as you know. One of the joys for me as a sociologist and having all this data is I get to play and I get to, you know, mix and match it in all kinds of different ways to see what comes out of that. But over the years, I've realized maybe the three most standard categories that I use are, first of all, what I would call self-identified Christians, secondly, theologically identified born-again Christians, and then thirdly, disciples of Christ. Mm. And so if we start with the broadest category, the self-identified category, that's about 2 out of every 3 people in America today, roughly 69% today. So these are people who the only qualification they have is when you say, well, what are you spiritually speaking or faith-wise? And they'll say, well, I'm a Christian. Okay, well, I mean, that's almost 7 out of 10 Americans right there. But then when you start looking at what they believe, it gets kind of horrifying. And so you want to narrow it down a little bit. It's kind of like the funnel process. So you go from the top of the funnel where you've got everything is in, then you swirl it around a little bit, and it goes deeper down the funnel, and you get the theologically identified born-again Christians. They're a little bit less than half of the individuals who call themselves Christians. And the way that I do it, at least, is the theologically identified group are those who would not only say that they're a Christian, but they also say that they know that they're a sinner, they acknowledge that, they confess the fact to Jesus that they're sinners, they repent for that sin, and or at least they claim to, and then they ask Jesus Christ to forgive them and to speak up on their behalf before God. And so that's the theologically identified born-agains. They're roughly one-third of the culture, about 33% today. The group that I've kind of committed my career to, if you will, or my ministry to, however you want to talk about it, is trying to get more disciples of Jesus in America. And that's a group that needs to meet the six criteria that Jesus gave us for what makes somebody his disciple. Three times in the scriptures he said, "You will be my disciple if." And so you go to the book of John, and in John 8 he'll talk about, "You'll be my disciple if you consistently obey my teaching." In John 13 he said, "You'll be my disciple if you consistently love other disciples." And then in John 15 he said, "You will be my disciple if you produce a lot of spiritual fruit," which, by the way, means that you're going to make more disciples. That's what disciples do. Mm-hmm. And then in Luke 14, he's got three passages where he says, "But you cannot be my disciple unless," and in verse 26 of Luke 14, he says, "unless you put God before everything else in your life. God must be first." And then the next verse he says, "And you cannot be my disciple unless you pick up your cross and follow me." And by that he meant basically give up your agenda and follow my agenda. Follow me. I'm the way, the truth, the life. And then in verse 33 of Luke 14, where he says, "And you cannot be my disciple unless you surrender everything in life to be my disciple." So that's what I'm looking for when I say disciples. And statistically, that's where we come up with 3 to 4%. Now, earlier you mentioned 4% have a biblical worldview. And I'm going to say that it's roughly 3.5% who actually qualify by these criteria Jesus gave us as disciples. And we can talk about the interaction between worldview and being a disciple because they're, again, linked. You know, you can't have one without the other. So,
10: well, talk to me a little bit about that. That's a very important point that you make in the book, and I want my friends to understand that.
9: Well, it goes back to one of the things that I've discovered after, you know, almost 50 years of research, and that's that we do what we believe. Otherwise, again, we'd always be at odds with ourselves. We'd be very uncomfortable with the choices we're making. We always want to feel comfortable, so we try to make choices that fit with our worldview. So we do what we believe, but then let's think for a moment about what it takes to be a disciple of Jesus. What is a disciple? A disciple is someone who imitates somebody that they identify as a master, or their master in this case. And so in order to imitate Jesus, what does that mean? Well, you're going to have to live like him. Well, wait a minute, but you do what you believe. So in order to live like Jesus, first you're going to have to think like Jesus. And that's where a worldview comes in, because that determines your thinking that shapes your behavior. So a biblical worldview is absolutely critical to us because it gives us the ability to respond to opportunities in life, to make decisions every moment of every day of our life, the same way that Jesus would, because now we're thinking like him, and that enables us to make the same choices that he would make, to do the same things he would do, to value the same things that he would value. And so that's, to me, what a disciple is all about. That's what we're trying to do, is to get people to imitate Jesus. And every person on earth is called to be a disciple of Jesus. But in America today, only about 3, maybe 4% qualify.
10: Stunning. Just stunning. I'm so glad that we had this as the prologue to the conversation, where now we're going to look at those cornerstones. The book is called How to Think Like Jesus. And what you just heard Dr. Barna say, that's what a disciple would automatically do, right? If you looked at these six characteristics, these six attributes, wouldn't you be thinking, behaving, acting like Jesus? That's the goal here. That's called discipleship. How to Think Like Jesus, 7 cornerstones to build a biblical worldview. Let's look at those cornerstones when we come back. Absolutely excellent book. You've heard me say this about books I really love. In my classroom, this would be required reading. Back after this.
11: Going to get some more hour two of In the Market with Janet Parshall on Moody Radio. Good afternoon. It's John Hemmer. You ever been to the grocery store and you are scanning your food and then that one item wouldn't scan, then all of a sudden it just stops and says, employee code needed, employee on their way, or whatever it says. You know what I'm talking about, though? And then you kind of wait and you wait and you wait and nobody shows up. Nobody shows up. Maybe you look over and there's like three employees talking to each other, but no one comes over. Someone finally comes over right there. That is an opportunity to be Christ-like. Of course, you might be annoyed. You might be kind of fed up, but the way we treat that person can speak volumes about who we are as Christians. I'm just saying, we have those little opportunities all the time, don't we?
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13: This is Max Lucado. When darkness descends, flee solitude. 1 Kings 19 and verse 11. The Lord said, "Go out and stand on the mountain in the presence of the Lord, for the Lord is about to pass by." God wanted Elijah's attention. Elijah obeyed and beheld a display of power. The roar of tempests bounced off the canyon walls, but the Lord was not in the wind, verse 11. An earthquake sent tremors through the desert floor, but the Lord was not in the earthquake, verse 11. Next came the fire that leapt to the height of the trees, but the Lord was not in the fire, verse 12. Then the sound of a low whisper, verse 12. The soothing touch of God was needed for Elijah's season of sadness. Listen for it. Listen for him. This is Max Lucado.
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10: Boy, Dr. George Barna is such a gift to the church, capital C Universal, and I hope we are adhering and paying attention to what he has been telling us for decades, more than 50 years worth of research in this area. This biblical worldview stuff is not a sidebar story. It's foundational if we're going to build disciples, by the way. So his latest of the 60 plus books that he's written is called How to Think Like Jesus, Seven Cornerstones to Build a Biblical Worldview. And I thank you, Dr. Barna, so much for giving us that background, because it helps us now dig into these issues. You make the point that these are non-negotiable beliefs, these seven cornerstones. More than four out of five people whose philosophy of life is consistent with the Bible hold all seven. That's pretty interesting. And rejecting even one, you make this declarative statement, reduces to near zero the likelihood of developing a full biblical worldview. I got to ask you 1,000 questions. I'm bowing in servitude to the clock here, but just one more quick one philosophically. Why is there such profound interconnectedness on these seven beliefs? And why, if one falls, they all fall?
9: Well, Janet, I think it's because truth is incontrovertible. I mean, it is reality. And you can't refute reality. It is what it is, to use the vernacular. But, you know, when you look at these particular beliefs, they prove themselves day after day in person after person's life. And so it's not only that, but it's we've got to go back to a fundamental truth that the Bible teaches us, which is truth exists, but God is truth. So when God speaks, all he can do is give us truth, because that's his very nature. He is true at his core. That's his core characteristic, perhaps, that or love. I mean, we could argue about that, but yeah, those are good characteristics to have. And so when something that is truth provides input, it can't help but be truth. And so how did he do that? He gave it to us in his word, the Bible, you know, which is one of the seven cornerstones we'll talk about. But that's why this is so critical, is because this is defining reality. We don't have to like it. We don't have to feel good about it. We don't have to follow it. You know, we can make some choices, but there are consequences to every choice we make.
10: Yes, that's so true. All right, take me through the first three, because there isn't a connectedness between the three. I look at these when I was reading your book, and I thought, this is really salvation in a nutshell, these three cornerstones. So talk to me about one, two, and three.
9: And I got to tell you, Janet, when I discovered these things, it was like 2 o'clock in the morning. I'm sitting here playing with data, you know, salivating like a dog with a bone. It's like, oh, this is so much fun. Thank you, Lord. You know, and Lord said, really? You're enjoying this? Here, check this out. And there's this correlation between these seven beliefs, you know, and at that point, I'm looking at them as, you know, belief 101, belief 103, belief 109. You know, I don't even know what they are at that point, but there's this incredibly strong statistical correlation, unlike almost any I've ever seen. I thought, oh my gosh, this is incredible. And so I tested it a couple other ways. It held true. And I went back and looked at what are the beliefs. And I started laughing, because it's like, oh no, I've discovered Sunday School 101.
10: Yeah. That's what you people said in the book.
9: Yeah, people are going to throw me out. It's like, what are you wasting our time for? We've known this for 100 years, 1,000 years, 2,000 years. It's like, well, maybe we have and maybe we haven't. Because as I started looking through these things, I realized, you know what? Millions, tens and tens of millions of Americans are rejecting each of these. So yes, what are they? All right, so cornerstone number one is very simply that God exists. We can know him, and he's real. And so, you know, he's the creator and the ruler of the universe, and he created everything in it. He's all-knowing. He's all-powerful. He's perfect. He's ever-present. He's eternal. He's holy. He's merciful. He's just. He's alive. He's invincible. He's unique. He loves every person. You know, this is the God that we're talking about. So this isn't just, you know, a universal power, a higher power. No, this is the God of Israel. This is the God of the Bible. And he is knowable. He wants us to know him. And he's on display for us every moment of every day in many ways, whether you're simply looking at what he's created with

0: numbers are stunning. For example, you write, in fact, at the beginning, you do the cornerstone, then you give fact check, which I love this because it really is a wake up call and a reason for why you're reading the book and why you need a biblical worldview. So you say that those who believe in the existence of the God of the Bible have plummeted from 73% in 92 to just 40% today. That's almost a 50% drop. Again, you're not only just a researcher, you're a wonderful philosopher. To what do we attribute that other than people will grow cold? I mean, these are another hallmarks that we're moving into the latter days. But why? Why such a drop?
1: Well, I mean, my take on it is that we've been marketed to in our culture for more than five decades now. Once television advertising started, everything changed, in my view. And we became incredibly narcissistic. You know, make me beautiful, make me smart, make me healthy, make me popular, make me this, make me that. As opposed to the biblical worldview, which is, Lord, make me who you made me to be. Help me to become that person. And it doesn't matter if I have warts on my face. It doesn't matter if my hair has fallen out. It doesn't matter if I live on the streets. It doesn't matter if I flunked out of school in the eighth grade. Make me who you made me to be, yes. Which is a lover and a lover of God, a follower of Jesus, and someone who's open to the guidance of the Holy Spirit 24/7.
0: Amen. You write this, embracing a biblical worldview will help you to convert religious talk into a transformed life through the power of Christ and the enabling of His Holy Spirit. Connecting with God in profound ways begins to lay the foundation for that worldview. All right, number two, all of us are sinners. Talk to me about that.
1: Well, this is fascinating to me because you would think, well, duh, but not in America today. You know, what we've got is that only half of Americans believe that everyone on earth has even sinned, and then, of course, the number is smaller, who consider themselves to be a sinner, a wanton sinner, and to have a corrupt heart and to be at odds with God because of that. We don't really like to think about sin. We don't talk about sin. We don't think of ourselves when we think of sin. It helps explain why only, you know, 2% of Americans think they're going to go to hell after they die. And yet most people, as we talked earlier about the theologically identified born-again Christians, that's only one out of three people who have acknowledged their sin, repented of it, and asked Christ to save them from the consequences of it. So, I mean, it's two out of three people haven't even bothered to do that. I mean, that's step one of the journey here. And yet people are saying, no, sin's not really relevant to me. Probably to you, you know, because you're not as good a person as I am. We have this incredible capacity to see ourselves as good people. That's kind of our fallback strategy. I don't have to worry about that Jesus stuff because I'm really a good person. Most Americans, more than four out of five Americans, believe that.
0: Wow. You asked the question in the book, my church doesn't make a big deal of sin. Why should I? Therein lies part of the problem.
1: Yeah. Well, and there was a really fascinating study done by Pew a few years ago where they took 50,000 sermons randomly from Christian churches across the country, and they used a content analysis process, which means you take all that was being taught or said, and you analyze, okay, what are the topics that are being addressed here? And they found, I forget the number off the top of my head, but it was only 2 or 3% of churches actually did any significant preaching about sin during the course of the year. Well, no wonder we've gotten away from this. If the places that are supposed to be, you know, holding us accountable don't even know what to hold us accountable for, yeah, we're going to get off the rails pretty quickly.
0: Wow, unbelievable. I love the way you put points out there that people say about sin. People are not perfect, but they're basically good at heart. Sin is insignificant because God loves everybody. Sin or no sin, the list goes on and on and on, which makes point number three, cornerstone number three, all the more problematic. If you don't believe that God exists, and in this narcissistic world, as you pointed out earlier, you really not sinned. After all, it was my intentions. Even if I made a mistake, it's not a sin. Then why in the world would I go to cornerstone point number three, that only Jesus Christ can forgive my sins? I would need someone to forgive me if I recognized first and foremost I was a sinner. There's the synergy between points two and three, and you talked about the interconnectedness of all seven.
1: Absolutely. And, you know, one of the beautiful things about our life is that God's given us free will. He gives us the ability to make a choice. Why did he do that? Because he created us, because he wants a relationship.

0: relationship with us. He loves us. He didn't create us thinking, oh, these are bad people. Oh, these are this is garbage. No, he loves us. And so the whole idea here is to recognize that he loved us so much, he told us how to deal with it. And that's to recognize that we put up a wall between us and him through our sin. But he's given us the way to tear that wall down, and that's Jesus Christ. All we have to do is believe that's true, hand our life over to him and say, yeah, help me lead a better life. What more do you want?
1: Exactly right. I just love this book, How to Think Like Jesus, 7 Cornerstones to Build a Biblical Worldview. When we go to break, okay, you've heard 3 of the 7 cornerstones. What do you think the other 4 are? Start thinking about that. And by the way, again, we bow in servitude to the clock here, but there is oh so much more in every one of these cornerstones so that you and I can get that biblical worldview. Back after this.
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1: 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A researcher, author, professor at Arizona Christian University. He's also the director of research and co-founder of the Cultural Research Center there. And his newest book out of the over 60 he's written is called How to Think Like Jesus, 7 Cornerstones to Build a Biblical Worldview. Quickly, the first 3, the existence, reality of God. 2, all people are sinners. 3, only Jesus Christ can forgive your sins. The next one, boy, this is so emblematic of being in a post-truth world. Absolute moral truth exists. This goes to something you hearken back to earlier about, yeah, that's your truth, that's not my truth. Talk to me about the fact that truth is knowable and applies to all people in all times and all places.
0: Yeah, it's an important concept for us today, Janet, because we've got so many people who are saying, well, I'm the one who determines truth for my life. It depends on my experiences, my perspectives, my perceptions, all of these things, when nothing could be further from the truth. Truth is. And so whether you like it or not, it exists. And our task really is to understand that. And, you know, we talk about the interconnectedness of these different cornerstones. Cornerstones 4 and 5 are so obviously interconnected because number 5 tells us that the Bible is truth. It's reliable. It's relevant for our lives today. It doesn't change over the course of time. It always points us in the right direction. And so you put these things together, and suddenly we come to understand, oh, wait a minute, if I want to know what absolute truth is, the Bible tells it to me because it comes from the source of truth. He who is absolute and can only give truth because that's his very nature, that's his character, that's who he is. And so the Bible being God's words, we know that we can trust them, they're reliable, they're relevant. And so you can see how these things start to fit together. And, you know, in the book, I had the joy of being able to spend some time defending the Bible. It's like, yeah, this is my book. You know, I love this book. You know, let me show you how I know it's true. And there are so many different kinds of evidences that I talk about in there. That's not what the whole book is about, but I loved writing that chapter.
7: I'm so glad. This is the fact check part of the fifth cornerstone. The only truth source trusted by a majority of Americans is their personal feelings, 74%. Two things that are important. Number one, you don't want to be in that category as a disciple of Christ, because if you're into the word of God, you're following one who's one of his multiple names is truth. And thy word have I hid in my heart that I might not sin against thee. It is truth written on the tablets of our heart. But second of all, as a disciple, if I'm going to go out and try to make other disciples, to become a disciple, first and foremost, you have to know the Lord as your personal Savior. I think that this has been a new challenge. It's a 21st century challenge to evangelism. If somebody says that I am the self-generator of truth, then the days of handing somebody a gospel tract and saying, oh, that's the truth I was looking for, are now passé. Because if you're your own, it's Genesis 3. You know, we shall be like gods. We're going to be the final arbiter of what truth is because I said so and because I feel like it. That's going to be a challenge as we are maturing as disciples, George. How do we deal with that? Because that's a new kind of transcultural missionary experience we have to contend with.
0: It's a great point, and don't get me on my soapbox here, but one of the issues that we've got in the church, the organized church, the conventional churches across the country, is that we don't realize that we reproduce who we are. And so when we tell people sitting in the pews, okay, your job this week is go out and reproduce yourselves, make more disciples. Well, the problem is 96 out of every 100 adults in this country are not disciples, but when those who are winding up in churches are being sent out into the culture to reproduce themselves, the problem is they're successful. And so we get more and more people who are thinking that they're disciples of Christ. We got more than 2 out of 3 people sitting in Christian churches today who think they're disciples. And, of course, most of them are not. And so we've got to be really careful about this very point that you're bringing up. What are we trying to reproduce? Not ourselves. We're trying to reproduce Jesus first in me and then Jesus in other people. I don't want other people to be replicas of George Barna. I want them to be replicas of Jesus Christ. And so that's part of the corrective tension that we have to have in the church. And part of that comes from, well, how do we know how we're doing? Well, it depends on what you measure. And when we look at what churches are measuring, and there are 5 things that most churches in America, pastors tell us they measure, you know, how many people show up, how many programs, how many staff people, how much money, how much square footage. Jesus didn't die for any of that. So we've got to change our measures so that we're actually measuring what matters. What does matter? Well, his last commission to us was, go out and make disciples. Mm-hmm. Are we doing that? So those 6 factors that I mentioned earlier that he gave us about what makes somebody a disciple, that's the kind of stuff we need to be measuring. That's what I try to measure in my research. And that's why people call me a doomsayer. You know, oh, you're always so negative. So, oh, excuse me. You know, I'm trying to be truthful here. You know, can we get real for a minute? So, yeah.
7: Well, it's not fun being a prophet. You know, they did to most of the prophets. So I get it. I understand your concern. All right, so the last two, the universal purpose of human life and defining success on earth. Boy, these are biggies.
0: They're critical because, I mean, particularly with young people, we find a large majority of them saying, I don't know why I'm alive. I don't know what my purpose is. And yet the Bible tells us very clearly, essentially, you've got two different sides of the coin on your purpose. The one side of the coin we all have in common, what we might call the universal purpose, common purpose, and that's to know, love, and serve God with all our heart, mind, strength, and soul. And then how do you know that you're being successful in life? Cornerstone 7? Well, because you're consistently obeying God. And when you're doing that, that's what he put you here to do. That's when you'll enjoy him. That's when you'll experience that kind of love with him. And your life takes on that purpose that you're searching for.
7: Wow. That, by the way, that cornerstone number 7, that was so important for me to spend some time thinking about that. It's not wealth. It's not comfort. It's not influence. It's not applause. It is obedience. So every single day you can say, boy, I was successful. I obeyed my Heavenly Father today. I was faithful to him. There, George, I'm telling you, I have whiplash. We've gone so fast through these 7 points. You're so gracious every time I ask you to come and join me. Let's do this again, because there's even more in this book that we can explore, but I hope I really piqued the curiosity of my friends so they'll want to get a copy of this book. Do you not want to grow up in him? I understand that it's not a comfortable verse to say, I've been crucified with Christ and I no longer live. Doesn't work real good with the TikTok influencers, right? It's all about him, but Christ lives in me. That's the definer. That's what gets you out of bed. That's how you learn to think like Jesus. So you do this book and you read it and you look at the 7 cornerstones and you ask yourself, can I adhere to every single one of these without blush, embarrassment, or hesitation? And am I in the business of making disciples? And am I being obedient? And do I love him with my whole heart? So there's some real important stuff here. And I laugh. It's so true, Dr. Barna. People go, oh, no, it's more Barna research. Yeah, well, like I said, take the church by its shoulders and wake us up. Because whatever time we have left, let's bring it to his honor and his glory. Thank you so much for everything you've done with your life, George. And thank you, friends. We'll see you next time on In the Market with Janet Parshall.
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9: Welcome to Breakpoint, a daily look at an ever-changing culture through the lens of unchanging truth. For the Colson Center, I'm John Stone Street. For couples struggling with infertility, in vitro fertilization is often presented as the best and even only next step to having a child. Even more, what may have once been geared toward women who wanted to wait later in life to start a family is now heavily marketed to women in their 20s and early 30s as an added means of controlling their own fertility. The global IVF industry has now reached over $30 billion. It's predicted to reach nearly $43 billion by 2033. And marketing and industry are the right words to describe IVF as it's currently practiced today. Today in the U.S., a woman under 35 years old will be told by most medical facilities to consider IVF after just a year of trying to naturally conceive. And women over 35, they're steered toward it after only a few months. On average, couples will spend between $50,000 and $65,000 out of pocket for treatment. If a successful pregnancy is achieved, the process requires sometimes years of physical and mental preparation. Also, because addressing the root cause of infertility is not the goal of IVF, but achieving conception is, most couples will have to repeat the process if they want to have more children. Certainly, the successful implantation of an embryo is an answer to prayer for hopeful moms and dads. However, the infertility industrial complex itself is, overall, the source of far more deaths than it is lives, more abortions than fertility. As commonly practiced, IVF involves creating multiple embryos that are screened for viability. The rest are destroyed, donated for research, or stored and often not used. The number of viable embryos discarded each year is guesswork at best because the industry is an unregulated Wild West. Yes, a human life can be born because of IVF technology, but though there is no mandatory tracking system, it is very likely that more embryos are destroyed through IVF than through abortion. Recently, Emma Waters of the Heritage Foundation argued in a World Opinion piece that she's trying to help the church think biblically about infertility. She highlighted what's known as restorative reproductive medicine, an alternative approach to addressing infertility that better reflects God's all-encompassing care for the human body. Restorative reproductive medicine, RRM, seeks to understand and address the underlying causes of infertility, not just work around them. And the results have been promising. While IVF reports a live birth success rate of about 30 to 33% for women under 35 per single embryo transfer, decreasing as the age of the hopeful mother increases, RRM shows an average 68% of live births for couples who have gone through 12 cycles of trying naturally after targeted treatment of the underlying condition. This restorative care is also generally just a fraction of the cost of IVF. And while religious physicians and facilities are typically the only proponents of RRM right now, there are lawmakers taking notice of its success. Last May, the Trump administration proposed a rule that would help employers cover more fertility options outside of IVF. For women who want to understand their bodies more deeply and pursue treatment aimed at restoring healthy reproductive function, that could be good news. Christian ethics do not go by any means necessary, so neither should Christians when giving or receiving medical treatments. Restorative reproductive medicine is offering a way forward for men and women who are struggling with infertility, wish to be moms and dads, but want to do it in an ethical way. For the Colson Center, I'm John Stone Street with Breakpoint. Today's Breakpoint was co-authored with Haley Wilson. And for more resources or to share this commentary with others, go to colsoncenter.org/radio.
10: Your Moody Radio with a forecast. Best chance of showers and storms will be early, otherwise cloudy skies, and overnight low will drop down close to 70 degrees. Sunshine with a chance of scattered showers and thunderstorms on Tuesday. A high will be into the upper 80s. Wednesday, we're right back with sunshine. Our high on Wednesday, right around 85. Thursday, sunny skies, low to mid 80s. Friday, we're looking at blue sky and sunshine. Our high on Friday, just over 80. Mid 80s with sunny skies on Saturday. I'm staff meteorologist Sally Russell for Moody Radio, Nashville.
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12: Jesus didn't die for you to use him. He died to call out a people who would be as passionate for him as he was for them. He sought a bride, not a group of religious slaves who would obey him so they can go to heaven. His passion for you calls out for your passion for him. And when you use him or you turn religion into a ritual, you make him want to vomit.
13: Welcome back to Summit Life with pastor, author, and apologist, J.D. Greer. I'm your host, Molly Vitovich. You know, when you have one foot on the dock and one foot in the boat, and the boat starts to float away, you have to make a quick decision. The only thing you can't do is have a foot in both places. Well, today, Pastor J.D. helps us see why we can't say we love him while living in a way that shows we don't. Because he's not a big fan of lukewarm followers. He deserves nothing less than our, shall we say, piping hot devotion. So we have a decision to make when it comes to following Jesus. Are we in or out? There's no middle ground. If you're joining us for the first time, you can catch up on previous messages anytime at jdgreer.com. But for now, here's Pastor JD with what God wants to say to us in Revelation chapter 3.
12: The angel of the church in Laodicea, right? I know your works, but you're neither cold nor hot. I wish that you were cold or hot, but because you are lukewarm, neither cold nor hot, I am going to vomit you out of my mouth. 6 miles northeast of Laodicea was the region of Hierapolis. 6 miles to the southeast were the tall mountains of Colossae, out of which flowed these streams of ice-cold water that came from the snow mountain on the really tall mountain peaks there. So the streams flowed from here and from there. Just outside of Laodicea, these two kinds of streams came together and they formed stagnant ponds of tepid water, pools which were neither hot, which would have made them good for bathing, or cold, which would have made them good for drinking or for a cold plunge. They were just swampy, nasty, tepid ponds, which made them good for nothing. Jesus uses that image to describe the believers in Laodicea. You're lukewarm, he says. You're characterized by neither the warm passion that fuels mission nor the awakening jolt of a cold plunge. There's nothing distinctive about you. You're the same temperature as everything around you, and you make me want to spew you out of my mouth. What he says next, y'all, is very important because he's going to pinpoint the source of their lukewarmness. Verse 17, for the reason that you're lukewarm is because, for you say, I'm rich, I've become wealthy, and I don't need anything Told you the Laodiceans were rich. Here's how rich. AD 61, there was an earthquake in the valley that measured 8+ on the Richter scale. They didn't have the Richter scale back then, but that's what scholars today say it would have been. Destroyed every city in the valley. Roman federal funds were granted so that each city could rebuild, and the Laodiceans turned down the money. They're like, we'll just do it ourselves so that we can do it the way we want. We don't want your money. Y'all, when you are so rich that you're turning down grants from the federal government, that's rich. That was Laodicea. And their wealth made them feel self-sufficient. They didn't think they had any real needs. And hear me, that's always the pathway to apostasy. Verse 17, you see, you don't realize that you're actually wretched, pitiful, poor, blind, and naked. Blind, Jesus says you pride yourselves on the medical cures you provide to others like the eye salve, but the irony is that you're spiritually blind and there's nothing you can do to fix it. You're naked. You pride yourselves on your clothing, everybody in this fine black wool, but the truth is, in my eyes, you're naked, wretched, pitiful, poor, blind, and naked. So I advise you to buy from me gold refined in the fire so that you may be rich, white clothes so that you may be dressed, and your shameful nakedness not be exposed, and ointment to spread on your eyes so that you may see. See, there are riches and healing you're unable to provide for yourselves. The tragedy is that your physical riches keep you blind to the fact that you don't have those things. You think you got everything. Like I've heard it said before, money can buy you a house, but never a home. Can buy you a bed, but never rest. It can buy you medicine, but not health. Information, but not wisdom. Thrills, but not joy. Toys, but not satisfaction. Associates, but not friends. Physical riches certainly cannot provide life, spiritual life to your kids or your grandkids or your community. Physical riches cannot bring the life that actually matters. You think you got everything. You think you got everything, Jesus says, but the reality is you're poor, you're wretched, you're blind, and you're naked. And the tragedy is you don't even know it. You don't even know it. Look at what he says next, verse 20. Behold, I stand at the door and knock. Jesus presents himself as outside of this church. Their self-sufficiency has gotten them to a point that Jesus is not even present in the church anymore. He's having to knock to come in. And worst of all, they don't even realize that he's not there. By the way, I always heard this verse applied to salvation, right? I stand at the door and knock, unbeliever. I guess that's fine as an application. I don't object to it. Just know that specifically that verse is about the church. There are churches and Christians that are so self-satisfied and so self-sufficient that Jesus isn't even in them anymore, and they don't even know it. Yo, let's get real. For some of you, my fear is that the Holy Spirit is not really present in your life, and you don't even know it. You wouldn't recognize it if he came. You don't recognize when he's gone. When Christians in poorer and more persecuted parts of the world come to the United States and they visit churches here, y'all, they're always amazed by our facilities, our lights and our screens and our systems. They're like, oh my goodness, you got people directing traffic in the parking lot? You guys complain about it, but they're like, that's amazing. You got traffic problems. But they are often appalled by our lukewarmness, at the distinction between the amount of people who show up on a Sunday for church and the few that show up for a prayer meeting. They're appalled by how little we pray, by how much we spend on ourselves, what we assume that we just cannot live without. They're appalled at how afraid we are to identify ourselves as Christians in public, or how we won't take even the smallest of stands out of fear of what it's going to do to our reputation or our business. Like, we're not going to fly the pride flag in June when some of them are literally being imprisoned for their faith. Hear me, lukewarm does not mean hypocritical. Hypocrite is a two-faced liar. Jesus didn't call these people hypocrites. He just says, you have no longer any sense of need in my presence, and so you don't seek me. Jesus says something more negative to that church than he does to any of the others. Jesus doesn't say, I'm disappointed with you. He doesn't say, I'm upset with you. You should do a little better. He says, you make me want to vomit. There's something personal and visceral about his reaction. I mean, not to be gross, but vomiting is not usually a conscious choice, right? No, you see something, it's like you can't control your reaction. Your body viscerally reacts with disgust. Why do you think Jesus has such a visceral response to lukewarmness? Why do you think that makes him nauseous and want to vomit? Why? It's because Jesus didn't go to a cross to create lukewarm followers. He didn't allow himself to be stripped naked and have nails put in his hands and his feet so that you could play church on the weekend or sit at home, even worse, dropping in every week from your couch in your pajamas. The only kind of reaction that's appropriate to what Jesus did is full and complete worship and abandonment of your will to his. Yeah, I've told you this before. Only two reactions to Jesus really make sense. Utter rejection, that makes sense. This is a scam, right? I mean, this whole story, y'all, is either the worst scam ever pulled on humanity. I mean, I stand up here every week urging people to put their hope in a carpenter from Israel that lived 2,000 years ago and give up their lives for him. That's either the worst scam ever or it's a true story that calls for your complete and utter devotion. I've asked you this before. You come home. There's a friend on your front porch who tells you, hey, while you were out, somebody came by, then you owed a debt to them, but don't worry, I paid the debt for you. I asked you, like, well, how would you respond to that person? Your answer is, well, it depends on how much they paid, right? I mean, because if they were, the debt was like you didn't have enough stamps on your letter and the postman came back and your friend pulled out, you know, whatever, 50 cents and gave it to the postman and he put the other stamp on there, then you're like, oh, you're a great friend. You pat him on the back and that's it. If they're like, yeah, actually, no, it was the mafia. Your secret life of gambling caught up with you. You owed $35 million. Don't worry about it. I paid it. At that point, you don't slap them on the back and say, hey, thanks. You fall at his feet and say, command me, right? My life is now yours. The one thing that people in the New Testament never were was bored with Jesus. They either passionately hated him or they passionately loved him. And yet bored is what so many of us are. We're lukewarm. And it makes Jesus want to vomit. Listen, it is extremely significant that Jesus closes these three letters on the theme of lukewarmness. I say it's significant because that's how he opened these letters, remember? In the first letter, the one to the church at Ephesus, Jesus mourned how the Ephesian believers had lost their first love. He commended that church in Ephesus for a lot of stuff. Their doctrinal faithfulness, their missional faithfulness, their pastors were awesome. Jesus' mom, Mary, was a member there. They had a lot of stuff going for them, but they had lost their first love and their passion for Jesus. And now, y'all, here we are again, returning to that exact same theme. The fact that this same theme bookends these letters means, listen, that Jesus sees the greatest immediate threat to his church, not as doctrinal or moral compromise. The greatest immediate threat is lukewarm passion for him.
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12: I'm going to end our study of these letters with three signs that you're lukewarm, but there'll probably be some overlap. Number one, lukewarm Christians don't pray that much. In fact, this is the primary thing that Jesus points to in this letter. Because they feel so rich and they're so self-sufficient, they don't pray. We usually attribute prayerlessness to a lack of discipline, right? If I asked you if you're happy with your prayer life, you said no. I said, well, what keeps you from having the prayer life you should? You would probably say, well, I just lack self-discipline. I get so busy in the day, I just forget. There's not enough time in the morning. I'm too tired at night. That's not the real reason. The real reason you don't pray is pride. You don't see God's help as that essential. You are rich. You don't really need anything. That's why you don't pray. The single best book on prayer that I've ever read is a book by a guy named Paul Miller called A Praying Life. In it, he says this: if you are not praying, watch, then you are quietly confident that time, money, and talent are all you really need in life. You'll always be a little too tired. You'll always be a little too busy to pray. But if, like Jesus himself, you realize you can't do life on your own, then no matter how busy you are, no matter how tired you are, you will always find the time to pray. I kind of think of it like breathing. I'm never too busy. I'm never too tired to breathe. I don't require accountability partners to remember to breathe. No, I breathe instinctively because my body craves air, so no self-discipline is required. Or let me use Jesus' imagery that he uses in Revelation 3. Naked. If you're somewhere and you realize you're naked, you don't need somebody to urge you to go put on clothes. No self-discipline, no accountability is required. The reason you don't pray is that you don't realize how desperate you are for God's help or how truly naked you are without it. You say, well, I'm rich. I've become wealthy. I don't need anything. You don't realize that in God's eyes, as a parent, as a spouse, you are wretched, pitiful, poor, blind, and naked. Paul Miller again, A Praying Life isn't simply about a morning prayer time. It's about slipping into prayer at odd hours of the day, not because you're disciplined, but because we are in touch with our own poverty of spirit, realizing we can't even walk through a mall or a neighborhood without the help of the Spirit of Jesus. When you start saying, God, I can't do my marriage right without your supply of power. I can't raise these kids without your guidance. I can't face the temptations of this day without your strength. I won't make the right decision. I won't say the right words. I won't love my friends or my spouse the way that I should apart from your Spirit doing those things through me. When you feel that way, you will pray without having to hear a sermon. Prayerlessness is a sign of lukewarmness. Number two, lukewarm Christians minimize their sin. Lukewarm Christians aren't really that serious about their private sin for a couple of reasons. First, they're just not terrified of being separated from God's power, similar to what I just said a minute ago. When you know how desperate you are for God's power, you are terrified of anything that would cut you off from it. I think of it like air in a scuba tank. When I'm underwater, I stay constantly aware of how much air is left in that tank because I do not want to be in any situation without air. The reason you are casual about sin is you don't realize how desperate you are for God's power. You think that given enough time and talent and a can-do spirit, you'll figure it out. Second reason a lukewarm Christian isn't scared of sin is because, truth be told, they're just not really driven that much by a love for Jesus. You see, a lukewarm Christian, a lot of times they will avoid sin, but they avoid sin because it makes them look bad or makes them feel bad, not because they love Jesus. Their lives actually may look pretty good morally, but it's not the same thing as love for Jesus. You understand that, right? I mean, think of it like this. If the only reason I stay faithful in my marriage is that I don't want all the problems that adultery would bring into my life, is that really love for Veronica? No, in a good marriage, my main reason for wanting to be faithful is that I love her and I want to honor her and I want to not hurt her, not simply the fact that an affair would embarrass me or bring hardship into my life. Right? In the same way, if on a date, I'm always asking, you know, what is the minimum amount that I can put into this date and pull it off? What's the minimum I got to talk to her? What do we have to talk about? What's the maximum I can flirt with the waitress before she gets irritated? If that's all I'm thinking about, is that love? No, if I'm motivated by love, I want to draw close. I want to please her. I want to delight her. The question will not be what's the minimum I can do. The question is what can I do that would please and delight this person I love? When you are not in love with Jesus, you're always thinking, how close to sin can I get and it still be okay? When you're in love with Jesus, you're like, what can I do that glorifies him? Francis Chan says it this way, lukewarm Christians, they don't really want to be saved from sin. They just want to be saved from the penalty of sin. Lukewarm Christians minimize their sin. And that leads me to the last point, which is honestly, probably the most haunting. Lukewarm Christians only turn to God when they need something. Some sudden need, some life scare brings somebody running back to God. You lose your job, you get divorced, your spouse threatens to leave you. You start having problems with your kids, you have a pretty significant health scare. So you come back to church and you get serious. Honestly, hear me, that's fine. God often uses a need to bring you back to him. It's like I always say, sometimes God will put you flat on your back so you will at last be looking the right direction. But see, here's the question. Are you just trying to use Jesus to fix something in your life? Or are you coming to him because you realize he is your life? Because here's what I see happen. If all you're doing is using Jesus, well, see, the moment the problem is fixed, you start drifting back into your old ways because your coming to Jesus was never about Jesus. It was always about using Jesus to get what you really wanted. Lukewarm Christians only turn to God when they need something. It's like we live with Jesus mostly in time out. Anybody in here ever get put in time out when they were a kid? Raise your hand. You did something obnoxious. You got on your parents' nerves. You had to go sit in a room or stand over in the corner until your parents were ready for you to come out again. It's kind of what we do with Jesus, isn't it? You keep him in time out over here until you need him. Then you go through some need. And so you run to him and be like, oh, Jesus, come out and help me. He does. He's gracious. Then when you don't think you need him anymore, you're like back in timeout. So you have another need. Or here's the other thing. Until you sin real bad. And then you think, oh, sin gives him a license to come out of timeout free with a big old bat and clobber me with punishment. So after you sin, oh, now you got to go back to church. You got to ask forgiveness. You got to make an offering. Right? And here comes Jesus. You know, he's coming out of timeout. He's going to clobber you. And you know, I made my offering, Jesus. I'm safe. I got forgiveness. Now you can't punish me. So back in timeout. See, your relationship with Jesus has little to do with love and worship and gratefulness toward him. You're just using him. Jesus didn't die for you to use him. He died to call out a people who would be as passionate for him as he was for them. He sought a bride, not a group of religious slaves who would obey him so they can go to heaven. His passion for you calls out for your passion for him. And when you use him or you turn religion into a ritual, you make him want to vomit. Three signs you're lukewarm. You don't pray that much. You minimize your sin. You only turn to God when you need something. I can tell you with pretty good accuracy what a lukewarm Christian looks like. Because in many seasons of my life, I've been one. Even after becoming a pastor, there's been a tendency, for example, to let my ministry work replace my relationship with God. I would study the Bible to preach. I wouldn't read it and devour it like a love letter from Jesus to me. I remember hearing a statement one time by a pastor named Craig Groeschel that just really smacked me in the face. He said, you've become a full-time pastor and a part-time follower of Jesus. Another pastor said it this way. He said, the way I was doing the work of God in the world destroyed the work of God in me. Maybe that phrase could hit many of you. You've become a full-time mom, full-time businessman, full-time student, part-time follower of Jesus. Friend, it is not a coincidence that Laodicea was the wealthiest, had the best resources, best singers, best facilities, funniest preachers, biggest budgets, and they were the ones that were lukewarm because pride and self-sufficiency always breed lukewarm passion. On the other hand, the poor, the desperate, those consumed by guilt and brokenness, they know they need God and they cling to him. You could no more separate them from God than you could separate a scuba diver from his air tanks or you from your clothes. Because you know, apart from him, I can't do anything. I told you Jesus had nothing positive to say to the church at Laodicea, but this passage does end with an invitation. An incredible invitation. If anybody hears my voice and opens the door, I'll come into him. I'll eat with him. He'll eat with me. Watch this. As many as I love. You forgot me. You kicked me out of your church. But I still loved you, and I'm still at that door, and I'm knocking, and those are the ones that I reprove and rebuke and discipline. So be zealous and repent. Look, I stand at the door and knock. If any man hears my voice, I'll come into him and eat with him, and he will eat with me. The good news is he wants to come in and fellowship with you. And y'all, he brings in so much joy when he comes in. I've told you this. Listen, there is no body more miserable on earth than the half-committed Christian. Have you figured this out? You're just enough into Jesus to be miserable in the world. You're just enough in the world to be miserable in Jesus. Ours is a Jesus that deserves more than lukewarm devotion. He died for you. When you were blind, he gave you sight. When you were naked and poor, he clothed you with his own flesh and then poured out on you the riches of his mercy. And when you realize that, what more can you say? But were the whole realm of nature mine, that would still be a present far too small. Love so amazing, so divine, demands my soul, my life, my all. To the one who conquers, I will give the right to sit with me on my throne, just as I also conquered and sat down with my Father on his throne. Let anyone who has ears to hear listen to what the Spirit says to the churches. This is what he says to you. He's ready to come in and make his home with you. You got to let him in.
13: Jesus deserves all of our love, not just lukewarm devotion. Following him fully leads to a life of joy. This is Summit Life with Pastor J.D. Greer. That type of devotion is our hope and prayer for everyone who listens to this program. That's also the heart behind this new Revelation Bible study we'd like to share with you. Pastor J.D., what do you hope happens in someone's life as they work through our featured resource this month, our study of Revelation?
14: My hope is that people move from fear to confidence.
13: That's so
14: Revelation
13: good.
14: Was written to strengthen believers, not to overwhelm or confuse them.
13: Right.
14: So I hope people, when they go through this sermon series and the study, I hope they come away mostly with a bigger view of Jesus, his authority, his faithfulness, his victory.
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13: 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I'm Molly Vidovich. 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
15: Isaiah 61:3 reminds us of beauty for ashes. And ashes tells us something burned, something changed. What once existed may never look the same again. Don't live in the ashes, okay? Sometimes we pray for restoration. We pray expecting God to put everything back exactly the way it was. But what if God's answer is not reconstruction, but redemption? God's not limited to what was. In Christ, even suffering and loss can become places where grace writes a new chapter. Psalm 35 reminds us, weeping endures for a night, but joy comes in the morning. So grieve what was lost, but don't build your home in the ashes. We've got to keep trusting God when we can't trace him. Restoration doesn't always mean getting the old thing back. Sometimes his grace gives us beauty we never knew could grow from what was burned.
16: This is Shauna on Johnny Erickson Tada Sharing Hope. Johnny, although you've gone through many trials, I don't think I've ever seen you just tolerate them as though you were weathering them out until things got better. Hmm. To me, that is unusual, considering how most people deal with trials nowadays. So, Johnny, what do you think transforms a trial into a rich time of spiritual formation instead of being only a burdensome nuisance? I mean, I believe a lot of our listeners, being Christians, would like to understand how to view their trials as less of a burden and more of a blessing.
17: Oh, yes. To look at all our trials as a blessing, right?
16: Mm.
17: Well, it's certainly how the Bible would have us to look at trials. Why else would we be told to, quote, count it all joy mm-hmm. when we go through a trial? So here's a good way to look at it. Survival will ask, how can I get through this trial? But the Lord would have us ask, how is God going to use this trial to make me more like his son? And oh, how important this distinction is. If only we'd stop and think when we are hit with a trial. You know, the way Proverbs 15 tells us to do, it says, quote, the heart of the righteous weighs the answer. So stop and weigh what you think. Do you want to have a natural knee-jerk reaction to this frustrating trial? Like, oh man, how am I ever going to survive this hassle? Or would you rather pause and ask God how you can cooperate with him and his plan for you in this trial? Because as a Christian, isn't that what we want? Don't we want to cooperate with God to move forward into his plan for our lives? The Bible assures us that everything, every small and great trial, every pain and problem is ordained by God for your benefit and blessing. I remember early on when I was still somewhat new to my wheelchair, I read this quote by Alan Redpath. Listen to this. He wrote, "There is no circumstance, no trouble, no trial, no testing that can ever reach me until, first of all, it has gone past God the Father, then past Christ, and then right through to me. And if it has come that far, it has come with great purpose." Wow. And of course, God's great purpose is that you be like Jesus. And you can read about that in Romans 8, 28 and 29. So, when you face a trial today, remember, survival will have you say, "Oh, how can I get through this?" But your spiritual blessing will say, "How is God going to use this trial to make me more like his son?" And check yourself. Ask, "Do I want this trial to consume me with anxious energy, or do I want it to increase my trust in Christ?" A trial becomes transformative when you begin to long for Jesus more than you long for relief. This means you can tell how much you treasure Jesus just by the way you respond to a trial. When you cooperate with God in that trial, you are on your way to experiencing the infinite value of Christ, which in turn leads you to treasuring him above all else, even trials.
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20: Opposition is not out of God's will, but it is a part of God's will. And that indeed, God gains greater victory when his people trust him in the midst of trouble and overcome in spite of opposition.

0: Today on The Journey, Pastor Steve DeWitt emphasizes a need for prayer and diligent preparation. Perhaps there was a time you felt your diligent planning demonstrated a lack of faith, or you prayed but didn't take time to prepare. Discover why both are so important when we walk in obedience to God, and how to find the right balance. It's the conclusion of a message titled, The Joy of Opposition. If you missed the first part, just go to thejourney.fm. And now, here's Pastor Steve DeWitt.
1: If somebody tells you that you can't do it enough, or somebody tells you that, you know, your faith is a bunch of hooey because I know the kind of person that you are, enough, you begin to believe it. And discouragement kind of creeps in, and now the progress that you were making, it slows down or stops, right? And you're like, oh, there's so much rubble. Why are we even trying this? We're never going to make it. I wonder if you've lived in verse 10. Have you had your face flush as a colleague or a family member or a neighbor or a former friend or a former spouse tells you what a terrible person you are and questions every character quality in your life? Have you been in verse 10? Discouraged. As a pastor, as a leader of any kind, if you take on any responsibility, expect that you're going to deal with this. I can tell you, I can think of names that come to my mind of Sanballats and Tobias and Geshems over the years that have said this or that and questioned this or that and on and la, la, la. It's just, it's part of what it means to be a leader. But I know well that sense of discouragement, that deep down thought that I'm a failure or my faith isn't real because this person says they don't think I'm a good Christian, etc. I don't want to ruin the ending here again, but they rebuilt the wall in 52 days. They're halfway done. They're only like 3 weeks away from the time that Nehemiah said, let's begin rebuilding the wall. This is one of the greatest projects and team efforts in history, yet it was criticized. It was mocked. And this is the danger, I think, of criticism, is that it can sap the energy from the most spiritual and noble of efforts. These people were rebuilding the wall to the glory of God. They heard from Nehemiah earlier all the things that Artaxerxes, all the things really that God had done. I mean, what are the chances that the most powerful man in the world is going to come to the aid of the Jews in rebuilding the wall of a city that had rebelled against his predecessor? Why would a king do that? And yet that king came to Nehemiah and the Jews' aid and provided the resources and gave the letter and made all the provisions. I mean, you look at all of that and what can you say? This is a God thing, right? This is a God thing. And yet, in spite of it being a God thing, a little bit of criticism just takes the wind out of the sails. This was tough for Nehemiah. Opposition outside, discouragement within. Maybe you're in verse 10 right now, and you can relate to this. It's like, man, you're describing my life here. I'm discouraged. And here's where Nehemiah, I think, provides an inspiring and helpful example of how to respond when life brings opposition to what God is doing and what God wants to do in our life. And I've got four responses that Nehemiah has here, and that four ways that we can actually experience these oppositions and turn them into actually a kind of joy. And I share these with you not because I do this perfectly or even 75%. This is as much for me as it is for anybody. And we have to be reminded of this because it happens so often in our life. But how do we respond when opposition comes to us? First of all, I think it is so critical that we expect it, that we expect opposition to come. The reality is, no matter what God is doing, there is always going to be negative opposition, criticism, a discouraging person, a Sanballat, a Tobias, somebody like that. Do you think that Nehemiah thought to himself as he was on his camel or donkey or walking or however he got from Susa to Jerusalem, was he thinking, so, you know what, I'm just going to show up there, I'm going to give an inspiring speech, and not only are the Jews going to rally to the cause, but everybody around Jerusalem, they're all going to be happy about this. It's going to be fantastic. My speech will do it. No. He knew what was coming. He knew there would be trouble. I think it's falsely idealistic perspective on the Christian life to think that it's going to somehow be easy, that I'm going to skate along and everyone's going to be happy with what God is doing in my life. It won't happen. And we can look at examples in the scripture, not just Nehemiah, but Jeremiah certainly faced that. Paul faced that. Well, how about Jesus? I mean, if there was ever a leader who was such an awesome leader that, I mean, everybody would have loved everything that he did and just rallied to him. I mean, everybody would just applaud him. It'd be like, you know, be like Palm Sunday every day of his life, right? No. What happened to our perfect leader, Jesus? Not only were there many people that opposed him, famous now, men like Caiaphas and Pilate and the Pharisees, but even within his own circle, Judas betraying him. The greatest leader who's ever walked this earth, beginning the greatest organization that has ever been begun, the church, faced trouble, didn't he? And opposition. So who are we to think that in our smaller context and in our own lives that we are going to be able to follow the Lord, fulfill his will for us, and somehow think everybody's going to love it and everybody's going to applaud it? It simply won't happen. In fact, I think if there is a key truth here, it is this one, is that God's will didn't allow the wall to be built without opposition. I mean, could God have rebuilt this wall without Sanballat, Tobiah, and Geshem? You bet he could have. Could he have rebuilt this wall in some way where everybody thought it was great? You bet that he could have. But it was God's will that there be a Sanballat. It's God's will that there was Tobiah and all the rest. God included that in the plan for Nehemiah and the plan for the rebuilding of the walls. It included the conflict. It included the slander. It included the threats that were made. And I wonder today if you might have a Sanballat in your life. Even as I've been talking about this, there's been somebody coming to mind.

So we look at and we listen to so-and-so who says such and such about this or that. And we think, well, I must not be a good Christian, or maybe this faith thing isn't true, or maybe I'm out of the will of God. Opposition is not out of God's will, but it is a part of God's will. And that indeed, God gains greater victory when his people trust him in the midst of trouble and overcome in spite of opposition. That there's a greater glory that comes from that. Why do you think God created Satan? Did God know when he made him the highest archangel? Did he know the whole story? Indeed, did he purpose the whole story? That Satan was going to rebel against him and take a third of the demons or the angels with him, and that all of this would ensue. Why does God do that? As Luther said, even the devil is God's devil, right? That God uses the taunts and the ridicule and the criticism and all the rest to gain a greater victory and a greater glory. God thought it best that there be a Satan. And we have to look at these kind of situations and realize that apparently God thinks it's best that there's a Sanballat in our life. Now that's a hard thing, isn't it? We want them out of there. But God has them and sovereignly places them in our life. Now, if I might make a very quick tangent here, you may be here in an honest evaluation. You're not Nehemiah in the story. You're Sanballat. And maybe you're like, you know what? This vindicates my role in this church. Somebody's got to do it, and that somebody is me. We have to realize that while it is God's will for there to be Sanballats, it is never God's will for us to be a Sanballat. And I would call you to change. In fact, you could ask the question, why was Sanballat so upset about this? And this is where conflict reveals the idols of our hearts, doesn't it? Was it about the wall for Sanballat? No, it wasn't about the wall. It was about influence. It was about economy and money. It was about power. And Nehemiah and that wall being reconstituted represented a threat to Sanballat. And that's why he wanted them out. So don't be a Tobiah, don't be a Geshem, don't be a Sanballat. We need to expect there to be opposition. Second thing we see here is that Nehemiah provides this wonderful example of prayer. Look at verse 4. Look at the first thing that Nehemiah does. It says, Nehemiah prays this, "Hear, O God, for we are despised. Turn back their taunt on their own heads and give them up to be plundered in a land where they are captives." Now, that doesn't sound like a very loving prayer. And if you read through the Psalms, there are Psalms that are known as imprecatory Psalms, where David writes Psalms that sound sort of like that, you know, where he is praying God's justice and wrath down upon his enemies. I'm not into the content of the prayer as much as I am in the fact that he prayed. And we see that pattern. Verses 6 through 8, there's troublemaking and scheming. What is Nehemiah's response? Verse 9, "But we prayed to our God." When we face opposition that has been sovereignly brought into our life by God, why would prayer be an effective strategy? Because if this person or this opposition is in my life by the sovereign hand of God, when I pray, I'm talking to the right person about the issue. I'm talking to the person who has the power to mediate the situation and to mitigate it and to take it away if he wants or to do whatever. But I'm praying to the right person. I'm praying to God. I wonder, the Sanballat in your life that I referred to earlier, have you prayed about this person? Have you prayed about the situation? Have you gone to the Lord in prayer? The example of Nehemiah throughout the whole story is that trouble comes, trouble comes, trouble comes. Nehemiah's response, he prays, he prays, he prays, he prays. It's a book on prayer. And that prayer in response to trouble. And we don't, I think, naturally do that. Naturally, we want to post the guard, right? We want to man up. We want to soldier up. We want to go take care of business. We want to take care of this person. We want to fight back. We want to sort of Mike Tyson in his prime. But Nehemiah begins with prayer. I would call you to pray. You say, "Oh, it's just Nehemiah." What did Jesus do? What did Jesus do the week of his passion when he knew what was coming?
You can say, well,

0: he knew it was coming. Why pray about it, right? I mean, if you know it's coming, you can ask God all you want, but it's coming anyway, so what's the point? And yet he prayed. He prayed in Gethsemane. He prayed even on the cross. His last words were prayers. And if that doesn't eloquently show us the importance of prayer, especially when we are in trouble, and we have people in our church who are in trouble. Life has brought trouble. Life has brought pain. And prayer sometimes is like, oh yeah, we prayed. No, this is a key part of how Christians respond to trouble. We go to God. We open our hearts to him. We ask for his help. We pray about the Sanballat. We pray that that good work that God wants, may that refining work be done. I want to be that gold that is purified. I don't want to waste this trial. I don't want to waste my cancer. I don't want to waste this unemployment. I don't want to waste this conflict with a fellow Christian. I want it to have its good effect and to embrace that and to tell God that. I wonder, do you do that, friend? One thing I've noticed when I've been dealing with a kind of Sanballat situation, you know, my natural instinct is to pray that God would take him out, right? But I find that when I pray for that person, especially if they're a fellow believer, when I pray for that person, I find a little impulse of charity towards them. Have you noticed this? It's hard to pray for somebody and hate them at the same time. I find that when I pray for that person, it's a little step towards the command to love your enemies and to do good to those who despitefully use you, Romans 12. Give that a try. You're like, I don't want to pray for this person. Try it. Pray that God's will would be done in their life. Pray that even their taunts and their ridicule and their criticism, whatever 1% gain that your spiritual life could have from it, say, God, I want that 1% gain. What they're saying is evil and their motives I believe to be bad, but whatever good can come from it in my life, I want that. And I find that when I get my heart around to praying that way, it has a way of restoring some encouragement. And when you're discouraged, what do you need? You need encouragement. Pray. Keep praying. The third thing is to prepare for it. And I've said this before, but notice that even in this chapter, Nehemiah, he doesn't simply pray, but he takes actions to meet the opposition. Back to the text again a second, verse 9. But we prayed and posted a guard. In verse 13, it says that Nehemiah armed the workers so they could respond to an attack. Now, there might have been someone going, you're not a man of faith. Why are you giving us swords? And he's like, I prayed and I'm giving you swords. In verses 16 through 18, he had workers work with a chisel in one hand and a sword in the other. Does that mean he wasn't a man of faith? He brought a trumpeter with him. And the idea was that if there was attack anywhere on the wall, they would blow the trumpet and everyone would rush to that place in order to engage the fight. He had people work in the low spots in the wall in verses 12 through 15. Now, why do you think Nehemiah would have people working in the low spots? Where do you think an attack would most likely happen? In the high spots or in the low spots? It seems to me it'd be the low spots. And that's what Nehemiah thought as well. And he had people in verse 22. He said, everyone stays in the city until the wall is done. What do we see there? Practical wisdom. He got prepared for the opposition. I think we ought to expect it. We ought to pray for those who oppose us. But we also must be prudent and wise in responding to it. And the fourth thing here, and this is really, I would say, the most helpful, is that after we've prayed about it, after we have prepared for it, we've expected it, we know it's coming, here's the final point. Look at verses 19 and 20, what Nehemiah says. I said to the nobles and to the officials and to the rest of the people, the work is great and widely spread, and we are separated on the wall for far from one another. In the place where you hear the sound of the trumpet, rally to us there. Here's the key phrase. Our God will fight for us. Nehemiah was a practical man. Nehemiah was a prayerful man. But Nehemiah was also a man who understood that in the end, the battle is the Lord's. And that bottom line for us has to be our bottom line, because all of our praying and all of our prudency, and I don't know if that's a word, but all of our sort of strategizing in the end will feel superficial to us if our anchor and if our sort of our bottom line is not the God who has made promises to us. that he will fight for us, that he will come to our aid. And of course, as Christians, what do we know? We know the end of the story, don't we? You can read Revelation. At the end of the story, there is no opposition, there is no authority, there is no power that stands against the King of Kings and Lord of Lords who comes riding out in that white horse. And he is going to return, and every enemy, Satan included, is going to go under his feet. And in the end, Philippians 2, every knee will bow and every tongue confess that Jesus Christ is Lord. We know the end of this story is that God wins, and because we are God's children, we win with him. And our walls may build or not, our troubles may come or go, our critics may say or not, but in the end, we know that with the Lord, we win. Our God will fight for us, and faith is the victory that overcomes the world. But we are living now in this time where we have the tension between what we know to be true by the promise of God and the realization of that. And the Bible says that in this world, you're going to have trouble, right? You are going to have trouble. New Christian, it is going to be hard. Do not be discouraged by the trouble that comes and the critics that come and the opposition that comes. You're going to have people that are going to say things to you. But we cannot have our hope in the critic changing his mind or coming around and saying, you know what, I was mistaken. You really are a wonderful person. Can I hug you? It's not likely to happen. Our hope is in the Lord, the maker of heaven and earth. Where does my help come from? My help comes from the Lord, Psalm 121. And as God's people, when we face these temporary trials, which are achieving for us a glory that far outweighs them all, we look at that trial and we look even at that person, that Sanballat, and we see them as temporary in light of the big picture. This is where real life is lived. It's in the trenches and in the troubles. And this is how God refines us. And when I can see that this is how God does it, then I can even embrace the tough times and to see that there is good that comes from it. You say, oh, that's not true. If there is one great example of how God uses the taunts, the ridicule, the betrayals, the enemies of God and all of their schemings to do an ultimate good, it is the cross of Christ, the perfect person, the perfect leader, the perfect sacrifice, killed at the hands of Satan and all his minions. And yet, the greatest wrong producing the greatest good and glory. And our lives are little microcosms of that grand narrative. And you might not have a Caiaphas, you might not have a Pilate. It may not even be it's not the Sith Lord you're dealing with, it's General Grievous or some lesser situation. But all of them are a part of a temporary trouble, but an ultimate victory. I heard somebody one time say, for unbelievers, this life is the best that they'll ever experience. But for Christians, this is the worst that we will ever experience. The future is bright. The future is glorious. And we live in light of that in the troubles and the trials of today. If God is for us, who can be against us? That wasn't in the Bible when Nehemiah lived, but I think it might be today his favorite verse. And he lived it out very well. And I hope that we will as well as a church.
1: Criticism and hardship don't mean we're out of God's plan for our lives. And trusting him in times of opposition aligns us with his will. 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Today's message, The Joy of Opposition, is part two of a two-part series. If you missed part one, or you want to hear the message again, just go online to thejourney.fm. 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It offers a closer look at nuggets of truth from 1 Peter. Again, that's thejourney.fm. There's something powerful about knowing you're not just listening to The Journey. 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Lutzer's well-researched book walks through Scripture's many seasons of exile, reminding us that God's people were never meant to blend into the culture around them. 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Well, I'm Tim Svoboda, inviting you to join us for more from the book of 1 Peter with Pastor Steve DeWitt. That's coming up Tuesday on The Journey. 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
2: Proverbs 22:6, train up a child in the way he should go, and when he's old, he won't depart. Listening to Dr. Mark Jobe made me think about growing up in Arkansas, you know, and I thank God for the discipline my mom gave us. Okay, she was a widow at age 38, so when I was born, really 10 hours before I was born, my dad died of leukemia, and she never remarried, so I think she did the best she could. At the time, of course, I didn't appreciate it as much, because she wouldn't just give us a spanking, she'd give us a whooping. It wasn't called a whipping, it was a whooping. And she'd make us go to the willow tree, weeping willow tree, and get a switch, actually two switches. She'd tie them together, she said, because they won't break, they'll bend. And man, she would give us a good whooping, okay? But even though it hurt, and I didn't understand it back then, didn't like it, but as an adult, I'm like, Lord, thank you for the whoopings. Because had she not disciplined me, only God knows where I'd be. Moody Radio.
3: This is Ann Graham Lotz with Daily Light for Daily Living. Shortly before his crucifixion, Jesus was the honored guest at a feast. While he was reclining at the dinner table, Mary entered the room with an alabaster box. The box contained very expensive perfume, equal to a year's wages that would have been her dowry. Mary took the box of perfume that represented her future hopes and dreams, broke it, and poured it on the feet of Jesus. When she was criticized as being exceedingly wasteful, Jesus sharply rebuked her critics while gently praising her beautiful act of sacrificial worship. Listen to me. Hebrews 13, verse 16 says, "Do not forget to do good and to share, for with such sacrifices, God is well pleased." How extravagant is your sacrifice to God? Do you give God as little as you think you can get by with? A little bit of time or money you have no use for? A sacrifice is not a sacrifice until it's a sacrifice. This is Ann Graham Lotz.
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9: Your Moody Radio weather forecast. Best chance of showers and storms will be early. Otherwise, cloudy skies and overnight low will drop down close to 70 degrees. Sunshine with a chance of scattered showers and thunderstorms on Tuesday. A high will be into the upper 80s. Wednesday, we're right back with sunshine. Our high on Wednesday, right around 85. Thursday, sunny skies, low to mid 80s. Friday, we're looking at blue sky and sunshine. Our high on Friday, just over 80. Mid 80s with sunny skies on Saturday. I'm staff meteorologist Sally Russell for Moody Radio, Nashville.
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11: In a me-first generation, it's uncommon to meet someone who's truly humble. Someone who's willing to admit, I'm wrong, I'm sorry, or rarer still, I repent. When was the last time you heard those words, or even used them yourself? Well, the book of Job ends with a picture of outright surrender. Job was broken, contrite, and finally at rest with his destiny. So what brought him to this point? Today on Insight for Living, Chuck Swindoll opens Job chapter 42 to present a message titled, Full Repentance for All the Right Reasons.
12: I believe the Lord takes Job by the shoulders and gives him a good shake. I believe he is showing Job two animals that are at the top of the food chain. Two animals that are virtually unintimidated. They can take care of themselves in the wild. Most every other animal bows to them. And if they don't, they pay a terrible price, usually their life. The behemoth represents the hippopotamus. The leviathan is the crocodile. We'll look at the leviathan in a moment. Now behold the hippopotamus. And this is an interesting sermon. Hippopotamus and crocodiles. I dare you to tell anybody tomorrow at work that that's what the preacher preached on yesterday. May be a great opportunity for you to share with them something else you'd like to say. But anyway, first the hippopotamus. Verses 15 to 24, chapter 40. I made that animal as well as you. Notice the opening. You're both creatures, very different. It walks on all fours. You walk erect. It eats grass like an ox. You do not eat that diet. He mentions his strength to begin with. His strength's in his loins. 16 through 18 is a reference to the strength of the hippopotamus. The power is in his muscles. Tail is like a cedar, picture of strength. Sinews of thighs are knit together. His bones are tubes of bronze. This is poetry. Colorful language to illustrate this. His limbs are like bars of iron. He is first of the ways of God. That intriguing statement probably means he's chief or the mightiest among the animals. Other animals, when they see him, move away from him. God has given him an uppermost level of authority in among his fellow creatures. Surely the mountains bring him food, and all the beasts of the field play there. Verse 23, if a river rages, he's not alarmed. He is confident, though the Jordan rushes to his mouth. And look at this interesting statement about capturing the hippopotamus. Can anyone capture him when he is on watch? It's the picture of a hunter in those days. With barbs, it's the idea of a spear, can anyone pierce his nose? It was believed in ancient days that to capture one of these, you'd have to pierce the nose or plug it up so that he'd have to open his mouth to breathe. And when he opens his mouth, you drive the javelin or the spear into the throat. You're able to kill him. But how rare that was. The task is piercing the nose to begin with, getting there.